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2: The 880 Weather Watch calls for clear skies across the area for the overnight hours, with low temperatures looking to drop back into the upper 60s to around 70 degrees, with winds light and variable. Then into the day on Sunday, sunny to partly cloudy skies with high temperatures approaching the middle 90s. Into your Sunday night, still staying clear and quiet there with overnight lows dropping back into the lower to middle 70s. And Monday, trending even a bit hotter, still full-on sunshine with high temperatures climbing up into the lower 100s. By Tuesday, we'll ease back to the low to mid 90s. From the 880 Weather Center, I'm meteorologist Michael Caro. For more, check KRVN.com. 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
1: The 880 Weather Watch calls for clear skies across the area for the overnight hours, with low temperatures looking to drop back into the upper 60s to around 70 degrees, with winds light and variable. Then into the day on Sunday, sunny to partly cloudy skies with high temperatures approaching the middle 90s. Into your Sunday night, still staying clear and quiet there with overnight lows dropping back into the lower to middle 70s.

0: And Monday, trending even a bit hotter, still full-on sunshine, with high temperatures climbing up into the lower 100s. By Tuesday, we'll ease back to the low to mid-90s. From the 880 Weather Center, I'm meteorologist Michael Caro. 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
1: On a warm summer's evening, on a train bound for nowhere, I met up with a gambler. We were both too tired to sleep, so we took turns of staring

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1: This is a Fox News alert. I'm Carmen Roberts. The State Department sounds a worldwide alarm for Americans after Iran's deadly escalation of the war. And the warning comes after Iran launched attacks on a U.S. base in Jordan yesterday, killing two U.S. service members, injuring four, and causing one to go missing. U.S. is warning Americans worldwide, especially those in the Middle East, to exercise increased caution. Well, this evening, the U.S. military launched a fresh round of airstrikes on Iran to, as CENTCOM says, swiftly punish the country's Revolutionary Guard for those deadly attacks in Jordan. Fox's Lucas Tomlinson has more from Tel Aviv.
2: The State Department has just issued a brand new worldwide caution urging Americans to think twice about any travel to the Middle East. Due to heightened tensions in the Middle East, the security environment remains complex with the potential for unseen escalation. And that's exactly what we saw in neighboring Jordan when Iran fired multiple intermediate-range ballistic missiles that made it through U.S. air defense systems, hit a base in Jordan with dozens of U.S. Air Force personnel at the base.
1: And Iran's supreme leader today warned of unforgettable lessons if the U.S. keeps attacking. And President Trump is responding to the service members' deaths. Fox's Alex Hogan is in Bridgewater, New Jersey.
3: President Trump is here in New Jersey this weekend at his Bedminster Golf Club. And following the news, this breaking news of these two U.S. service members who have been killed in action in Jordan, News Nation now reporting that President Trump has responded to them, giving them this statement, quote, "It is a very sad thing, and also we hate to see it happen. It is in service to our country." U.S. Central Command also says that one other service member is missing in action and that four other service members were evacuated to Jordanian hospitals after that Iranian missile and drone attack on Friday.
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1: Ontario's Premier Doug Ford is pushing back after President Trump blasted Canada for letting wildfires get out of control and inundate the northern U.S. with smoke.
16: I find it a shame the administration in the U.S. and Congress people writing these letters and blaming us and so on and so forth. They have a very short memory. We had the water bombers, everyone ready, going over to California. It was last year.
1: And the U.S. continues to feel the effects of those wildfires from Canada, with smoke lingering across the upper Midwest, the Great Lakes, Northeast, and parts of New England. Canada says as of today, it's battling about 955 active wildfires, most of them burning out of control. President Trump has threatened to impose tariffs on Canada to pay for the damages caused by the smoke here in the U.S. In Miami, federal agents arrest influencer brothers Andrew and Tristan Tate. The brothers are proponents of hypermasculinity and have been wanted in Britain on rape and human trafficking charges. Independent Senator Bernie Sanders rallies with Senate candidate Abdul El-Sayed in Michigan, one of the several progressive Democratic candidates that Sanders has endorsed ahead of the November midterms. And Sanders is questioning why El-Sayed's opponents insist on outspending him.
17: This is an election between Abdul and the billionaire class.
1: And And Senator Sanders is banking on progressive wins in other cities, including New York and Seattle. El Sayed is looking to snag the Democratic nomination from Congresswoman Haley Stevens. In New York City, someone shoved a 70-year-old woman onto the subway tracks in Midtown this morning, where Good Samaritans rushed to her rescue. The NYPD says the unidentified strap hanger was on the platform before noon when someone walked up behind her and tossed her onto the tracks, where she fell and cut her head. Suspect took off, but police were able to capture that person. I'm Carmen Roberts. This is Fox News.
10: The 880 Weather Watch calls for clear skies across the area for the overnight hours, with low temperatures looking to drop back into the upper 60s to around 70 degrees, with winds light and variable. Then into the day on Sunday, sunny to partly cloudy skies with high temperatures approaching the middle 90s. Into your Sunday night, still staying clear and quiet there with overnight lows dropping back into the lower to middle 70s. And Monday, trending even a bit hotter, still full on sunshine with high temperatures climbing up into the lower 100s. By Tuesday, we'll ease back to the low to mid 90s. From the 880 Weather Center, I'm meteorologist Michael Caro. For more, check krvn.com. Right now, it's 87.
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0: This is Lee Habib, and this is Our American Stories. Up next, Dr. Larry Arne, who's the president of Hillsdale College and author of The Founder's Key. He was giving a talk with the Hoover Institution at Hillsdale, and he was read a statement of his and asked to respond. And that statement was, you can read the Declaration and Constitution in a few minutes. They're simple, beautiful, can be understood and retained. Here's what Dr. Arne had to say about that statement.
1: Well, they're very, there's never been anything like them in history. There still is nothing like them. But remember the King of England, who was a nice man, by the way, and a humble man for a king, was referred to by the title Majesty. And it took the founders, a lot of them, for a long time, thought, the only way you can have stability is if some family is appointed to rule. And so the king was a very humble man, but when his son wanted to marry somebody, a noble, but of lower station than the king's family, he said, princes may not marry subjects, ever, no matter what your heart says. So the point is, that's the world, right? That's what's known. And that's the first incredible thing about the Declaration of Independence. There are three. The second incredible thing about the Declaration of Independence is in the last sentence. The Declaration of Independence was written by people for whom the military was looking. General Gage had an order, and the order said, find these people, even if it means complete war. Detain them. In other words, they were guilty of treason. Mm-hmm. And now they're going to put their name on a document and send it to the king. And they write in the last sentence, in the mood that somebody who was about to do that would write, in support of this declaration, we mutually pledge to each other our lives, our fortunes, and our sacred honor. That's how people talk on a battlefield. They die for each other. We mutually pledge to each other. That's the second extraordinary thing. And then the third becomes more amazing because of the first two. The opening of the Declaration of Independence has nothing to do with them. In fact, it demotes them. It's not our unique situation. It's not us, a special people, here to do a grand deed. It begins universally and abstractly. When in the course of human events means any old time, it becomes necessary for one people, means any old people, to dissolve the political bands that have connected them with another and to assume among the powers of the earth a separate and equal station to which the laws of nature and of nature's God entitle them. It's an act of obedience to a law that persists beyond the English law and beyond any law that they might make. So for them to be the particular people whose lives are at risk, and for them to be turning over an entire way of organizing society that had dominated for 2,000 years, and then for them to begin that way, it's very grand, but also you can't miss it, it's partly humble. These are the ways that people must comport themselves. We are going to do that. And if you will do that, British, we will get on. And if not, we will not. And we will be in the right because of that. So that's what's remarkable about it and why it's very beautiful, the Declaration. And it connects to the Constitution. You have to first know that modern scholarship claims, and you know, Gordon Wood and Joseph Ellis and famous people, excellent scholars, claim that there were two foundings, one for the Declaration of Independence and one for the Constitution. And they mean different things, is the claim. That's a very powerful thing, because if it's true that they changed their mind right in the middle of the Revolution, their example to us might be, we can change our mind whenever we want to. But the Constitution doesn't read that way. The Constitution has three grand things in it, and they're very lovely, and they are all commanded in the Declaration of Independence. The first is that government be limited in the Declaration. And it's limited in obvious ways, right? Mm-hmm. It's a doctrine of enumerated powers in the Constitution. There's a list of things that the Congress can do in the Constitution, and the other things that it's not listed, it may not do. And you'd think that's some change from the Declaration, but in the Declaration, the middle part of the Declaration of Independence is the charges against the king. And if you want to understand American constitutionalism, its basis, read those. Because the things that the king has done justify the revolution, and they amount to violations of constitutionalism. So he has sent swarms of officials among us to eat out our substance and harass our people. He has brought troops from a foreign jurisdiction. So in other words, it's a breach of limited government. But once you have limited government, you have a vast, big society that's independent, and you can locate sovereignty in it. Now, James Madison takes pride in the 63rd Federalist that this is the first form of government in which the sovereign does not operate any part of the government. And this is the second principle. It is a representative form of government. It is limited, and because it's limited, it's possible for it to be representative. And what that means is, in the government, nothing will operate except that it gets its authority from outside. But since everybody's human who's going to get governed, then you don't want the people outside to be of unlimited power either. And so they can only act through the government. They can't act directly. They can talk and talk and talk and argue and argue and argue, just like we are right now. But we have to wait for elections to do anything. That makes us more deliberative. The charges against the king in the Declaration of Independence are full of a list of where the king, the executive branch, has messed with the legislatures and the judges and disrupted representative institutions.
0: And what terrific storytelling and what terrific teaching in the end. And so often, the best teaching can indeed be storytelling. The story of the Constitution and the Declaration of Independence, how the two are connected. No one tells that story better than Dr. Larry Arnn here on Our American Stories.

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0: Good guys do finish first. The Canadian known as the greatest hockey player of all time is now a naturalized American citizen living in the United States. Let's take a listen to his story.
8: Although Canada is not a monarchy, this man is considered their prince. He dominated a sport for 20 years without any of the physical skills needed to even play in the National Hockey League. Yet he is known as the Great One.
9: A 3-on-1 Edmonton break back to Gretzky. He scores!
8: He's hockey's biggest star and a Canadian hero, but he's also the husband of an American. He married actress Janet Jones in 1988 and became a U.S. citizen soon after. Wayne Gretzky, born January 26, 1961, played 20 seasons in the National Hockey League. He is the leading scorer in NHL history, with more goals and more assists than any other player. Think about this. He tallied more assists than any other player has scored in total points. That's goals and assists combined. And he is the only NHL player to total over 200 points in one season. A feat he accomplished four times. Gretzky was born and raised in Brantford, Ontario. Each year, when the cold set in, his backyard was converted into a private hockey rink. Day, night, and countless pre-dawns, a frail, undersized boy practiced while his father watched through the kitchen window, drinking coffee and issuing drills that looked like they came more from a chess instructor than a hockey coach. Pure talent and desire lifted the prodigy to organized hockey at the age of six. From there, it was a short leap for full coast-to-coast fame. Here's Gretzky's biographer, Rick Riley.
10: He lived a life like none of us can imagine. He could skate before he could walk. And he became this sort of human icon in Canada. At 10 years old, he was swamped by other 10-year-olds for autographs. By 13, he was on National Hockey Night in Canada. So he's grown up sort of like John F. Kennedy Jr. He's been the Prince of Canada.
8: How could this young kid achieve such success in a country where every kid is born with skates on their feet? Take a look at these numbers given to us by Jim Taylor of the Calgary Sun.
11: In his 9 and 10-year-old year, he scored 195 goals. And the people in the town said, yeah, well, Whitley gets in the next year, he'll never score 195 again. And they were right. The next year, he scored 378.
8: From an early age, the Great One earned his nickname, not just for his on-ice superiority, but also for his off-ice humility. Here's his childhood buddy, Brian Rosetto.
12: I used to come home and I'd score a goal and I'd be doing cartwheels, and he'd come home and they'd win 13-1. I'd say, how'd you do? He says, we won. I said, did you get any goals? Yeah. How many? 11. And that's the way he was.
8: When Gretzky turned 14, he began playing in the minor leagues with guys who were in their 20s, and he dominated there too.
13: Here's a kid that weighed 170 pounds soaking wet. If you got into an arm wrestling competition, you could probably drag a couple of girls out of the stands that would beat him.
10: Gretz was not that fast. In fact, he was slow. And not that strong. In fact, he was weak. You know, and not that big. In fact, he was tiny. He was always dead last in a conditioning drill. He benched 140. I mean, you almost don't need barbells. You know, you just do the bar.
14: I said, this guy looks like an anorexic rock star. He's the least athletic-looking person. These little pipe-cleaner arms.
10: But there was something about him that he just had this sixth sense. He knew people. He could see shadows. He could feel movement. He said it was almost like having deja vu all the time.
15: The average guy in the league thinks one play ahead. The superstars think two plays ahead. And Gretzky thinks three plays ahead.
8: In 1978, he signed with the Indianapolis Racers of the World Hockey Association, where he briefly played before being traded to the Edmonton Oilers. As an Oiler, he established many scoring records and led his team to four Stanley Cup championships. Then Wayne met wife Janet at a Los Angeles Lakers game in 1987, and on July 16th, 1988, married in a lavish ceremony at St. Joseph's Basilica that was broadcast live across Canada. Immediately after the wedding, Gretzky received his American citizenship. Just days after that, on August 9th, he was traded to the Los Angeles Kings.
16: It's the biggest trade in sports history. He wasn't a rookie, he wasn't over the hill. He was in his prime.
8: His trade to the Kings had an immediate impact on the team's performance, eventually leading them to the 1993 Stanley Cup Finals. And he is credited with popularizing hockey across the United States. Let's take a look back at his trade to the Los Angeles Kings. Canada lost their prince, but America received the sun.
17: Here in Los Angeles, nobody cares about anything, let alone hockey. But all of a sudden, the right people were going, and it was the in thing to do.
18: We were bringing Ronald Reagan before the games to give us pep talks. I mean, Sylvester Stallone came before the game to give us pep talks.
16: What an impact it made on this team. sale of jackets, caps, jerseys went from dead last to number one of all sports teams.
10: He reinvented the Los Angeles Kings and got Hollywood and media corporations involved and interested in hockey, which has carried over until today.
19: Wayne going to Los Angeles not only saved hockey in California, it saved the NHL.
20: Gretzky played briefly for the St. Louis Blues before finishing his career with the New York Rangers. His retirement in the Big Apple was a heavy-hearted goodbye that was felt across the world. Here's a look back.
9: Gretzky looking, Yari.

0: Gretzky is the Babe Ruth of his sport. Gretzky as an individual stood above his contemporaries to an even greater extent than did Michael Jordan.
1: If you compare a statistic to any other sports, I mean, you know, somebody would have to come next year and hit 95 home runs or something like that. This is definitely the greatest player that ever played the game.
2: You could almost see a smile come on his face the minute he stepped on the ice, because that's where he could be Wayne Gretzky, do what he enjoyed the most.
3: I think what Gretz did for hockey can never be forgotten. He changed the game. He gave it grace, he gave it space, he gave it speed, he gave it artistry. The further he gets from us, the more we'll see what he did never be accomplished again.
4: He basically took a league on his shoulders and carried them to a place that nobody, and I mean nobody, 20 years ago would ever have thought hockey would be right now.
5: He was the last hockey player who came from the game that was part of us.
6: Ladies and gentlemen, we'll now say these words for the last time ever in this building. Hockey fans, tonight's first star,
7: number 99, Wayne Gretzky.
8: I've always said that, and I'm not the first person to say this, but he's always been a better person than he has been a hockey player. When you really get to know him, then you know why they call him the Great One.
9: The NHL retired his jersey number 99 league-wide, making him the only player to receive this honor. "He's made the record book obsolete," said former Minnesota general manager Lou Nanny. "His only point of reference is himself."
10: Did a terrific job on the production, editing, and storytelling by our own Greg Hengler. And indeed, there was no one ever like him. There may never be one like him again. By the age of 10, he's signing autographs in Canada as a hockey star. And then, of course, that moved to the LA Kings, which saved hockey in America, and indeed made hockey in America. I love that line, "Canada lost their prince, America received our son." The story of Wayne Gretzky, here on Our American Stories.

0: Someone had a birthday.
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3: The 880 Weather Watch calls for clear skies across the area for the overnight hours, with low temperatures looking to drop back into the upper 60s to around 70 degrees, with winds light and variable. Then into the day on Sunday, sunny to partly cloudy skies with high temperatures approaching the middle 90s. Into your Sunday night, still staying clear and quiet there with overnight lows dropping back into the lower to middle 70s. And Monday, trending even a bit hotter, still full-on sunshine with high temperatures climbing up into the lower 100s. By Tuesday, we'll ease back to the low to mid 90s. From the 880 Weather Center, I'm meteorologist Michael Caro. For more, check KRVN.com. Right now, it's 87.
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5: This is a Fox News alert. I'm Carmen Roberts. The State Department sounds a worldwide alarm for Americans after Iran's deadly escalation of the war, killing two U.S. service members in action in Jordan.
6: The Pentagon says 13 U.S. troops, 10 soldiers, and 3 sailors have been wounded in action this week at various bases in the Middle East, likely from Iran's continued attacks in Bahrain, Kuwait, and Jordan, and particularly a large attack on that base in Jordan housing hundreds of U.S. troops and fighter jets.
5: Fox's Lucas Tomlinson in Tel Aviv. The U.S. is warning Americans worldwide, especially in the Middle East, to exercise increased caution. In Miami, federal agents arrest influencer brothers Andrew and Tristan Tate, and they are proponents of hyper-masculinity and wanted in Britain. 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
8: The American forces surrender. The fortune of war is changing, the letter warned.
9: The USA forces in and around Bastogne have become completely surrounded by superior German armored units. The only possibility to spare the American troops from total annihilation is their honorable surrender.
8: That is when McAuliffe sent a famous and curt reply celebrated to this day. Nuts. The Germans were confused by the American expression. But the American commander who delivered the note made the meaning clear. Nuts meant go to hell. In that one short note, he had summed up the courageous and relentless spirit that had defined his entire life. Anthony McAuliffe was born in 1898 in Washington, D.C. His parents stressed the importance of education and had a sizable home library. He became an avid reader and a talented student. He had hoped to earn a spot at the United States Military Academy at West Point upon graduating high school, but there was a problem. Washington, D.C. had no representation in Congress, and he could not get a congressional appointment. He was undeterred. He spent a year at the University of West Virginia, established residency, and secured his appointment to West Point. He would not spend much time there. With World War I raging in Europe, West Point was operating at an accelerated schedule. McAuliffe would finish his studies at West Point just as the war was ending. He did not see any combat, but, of course, that would not last. Even during peacetime, the U.S. Army realized it had a talented officer in Anthony McAuliffe. He oversaw the development of the Jeep and the M1 rocket launcher, also known as the Bazooka. By 1935, he was promoted to the rank of captain. But with war clouds looming on the horizon, his promotions came more quickly. Between September 1941 and August 1942, McAuliffe was promoted to lieutenant colonel, then colonel, and finally, brigadier general. By 1942, McAuliffe was serving as an artillery commander for the 101st Airborne Division. Now a middle-aged man and commanding troops half his age, he was not slowing down at all. McAuliffe, at the age of 44 years old, learned how to parachute out of airplanes. McAuliffe parachuted into Normandy in the early hours of June 6, 1944. McAuliffe led a force that captured and held the town of Carentan, fighting hedgerow to hedgerow. Months later, McAuliffe rode a glider into the Netherlands to command troops in Operation Market Garden, a fierce battle to outflank German forces and seize key bridges. However, they were too lightly armed to face a German panzer assault. After the ill-fated attack, the exhausted American airborne units were sent back to France for rest after a grueling campaign. They would not get to rest for long. McAuliffe was a man who led from the front, shoulder to shoulder with his troops. He had already shown great courage during the war, and soon he would have to draw on that courage to lead his men through a siege from desperate German forces. By December 1944, the war effort was going poorly for Adolf Hitler. The Allies had liberated Paris, and the Germans were under relentless pressure from Soviet forces to the east and American and British forces to the west. Hitler tried one last desperate gamble. On December 16, 1944, German forces launched their last major offensive of the war, a fierce movement that became known as the Battle of the Bulge. Hitler's goals were ambitious. He wanted his troops to fight their way through the Ardennes forest, split American and British forces, and capture the critical city of Antwerp, a strategically important supply port. Hitler hoped by capturing Antwerp, he could cut off vital supplies to Allied troops and perhaps negotiate for peace. Chaos reigned supreme in the desperate fighting.
7: Nobody knew it. Nobody realized it. Not even the Allied High Command. The Germans had saved up 25 divisions. Eisenhower sent word out to the 101st Airborne Division, get up there.
8: The Germans achieved total surprise. Their armor cut through American lines, and casualties mounted.
7: Yeah, there was snow all over the road, all over the ground, and there's like a mist. You can't see anything yet. But the German tanks were on the left flank and the right flank, and they opened up and artillery started.
8: To stall the German advance, McAuliffe and the 101st Airborne were deployed to Bastogne and ordered to hold it at all costs. They grabbed as much equipment, ammunition, and rations as they could hold and hopped on hundreds of army trucks, racing at full speed while the Germans approached Bastogne with heavy firepower and moved to encircle the town. Conditions were brutal. Temperatures were below zero, and American troops were short on crucial supplies, including ammunition, food, medicine, and warm clothing. The situation was dire. They were lightly armed, but determined to hold the line. By December 20th, 1944, German forces had Bastogne surrounded, and they outnumbered American forces by about 5-1. 2 days later, German forces believed McAuliffe and the 101st Airborne had reached their breaking point.
10: We were given an order by the German commander to surrender or be annihilated.
8: McAuliffe didn't need a letter from the Germans to tell him that he and his men were in a tough spot. He read the letter and reportedly exclaimed angrily, "Us? Surrender? Ah, nuts." McAuliffe and his officers discussed how best to respond to the Germans. Lieutenant Colonel Harry Kinnard told McAuliffe he liked his initial response best. Nuts. McAuliffe agreed.
10: He wrote four letters on that paper. N-U-T-S.
8: To the German commander. Nuts. The Americans would not surrender, and the German assault continued. McAuliffe and his troops were bombarded for 6 long days. On December 26, 1944, troops from General George S. Patton's Third Army reached them. They broke the German stranglehold on the city and relieved and reinforced McAuliffe's troops. For his defense of Bastogne, McAuliffe was awarded the Distinguished Service Cross and promoted to Major General. By March and April, the Allies were swarming over the country, enforcing the surrender of hundreds of thousands. Meanwhile, the Soviets closed in from the east and captured Berlin. By May 7, 1945, the Germans signed an unconditional surrender in France, and the war formally ended. The following day, May 8, the war in Europe was over. General Anthony McAuliffe died on August 10, 1975, at the age of 77. He was buried with full honors at Arlington National Cemetery. The central square in Bastogne, Belgium, where he and his men fought so bravely, is now known as Place General McAuliffe. The headquarters building for the 101st Airborne at Fort Campbell in Kentucky now bears his name too. But McAuliffe and his men are perhaps best remembered as enduring symbols of courage against overwhelming odds. Courage that was summed up by one word when they were asked to surrender. Nuts.
11: 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To find out more about what they do, go to mybri.org. The story of General Anthony McAuliffe's moment of defiance during the Battle of the Bulge, here on Our American Stories.
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25: And we continue with our American stories. In his Pulitzer Prize winning biography, The First Tycoon, T.J. Stiles tells the story of Cornelius Vanderbilt, the man through whose genius and force of will did more than perhaps any other individual in this country to create the modern American economy. Our next story is one that portrays Vanderbilt at his most skillful and yet his most chilling. The Commodore's personal wealth had grown so much by 1869 that his private interests had intersected with the public interest. Let's take a listen to T.J. Stiles.
26: There's no way I could really cover Vanderbilt's life. This is someone who was born during George Washington's presidency, who went to work before the War of 1812, and lived long enough to make deals personally with John D. Rockefeller. I just want to speak briefly, though, about one incident in his life that suggests how important he was and why, in many ways, his life is relevant today. Historians hate to draw lessons from the past. But certainly his life is and his career is very resonant with what's happening right now. Now, the incident that I'll just take a couple of minutes to describe took place in September 1869. In 1863, as a little background to this, Vanderbilt turned from steamships. He'd spent his long career in steamboats and steamships, becoming the foremost maritime entrepreneur in American history to that date. Sold off all his ships at the age of 70, and turned to railroads. And during the 1860s, he progressively took over the railroads that connected New York City with the West. And by 1869, he controlled the railroads that he at that moment was in the process of consolidating into the New York Central and Hudson River Railroad, what I think is probably the ancestor, the pioneering giant corporation in American history. And it ran from Lower Manhattan all the way to Buffalo in the West. So this was a great development in corporate history, a great development in transportation history, building a very low-cost, efficient transportation network that also brought himself great wealth. But at that time, the most important channel of commerce was between Chicago and the great seaports in the East. So a connection from Buffalo to Chicago was extremely important. So in September 1869, Vanderbilt faced a conundrum. As he tried to get at least influence and healthy relations with the railroads of the West, he faced an opponent. The opponent's name was Jay Gould. Jay Gould was one of the last and most troublesome of the many enemies in Cornelius Vanderbilt's life. And the two men were exact opposites. Vanderbilt was 6 feet tall, athletic, a fierce competitor, someone who got involved in fistfights as a young man, and even into his 80s would engage in high-speed harness races on the roads of Upper Manhattan. Gould was small, slender, had a huge black beard, liked to putter around in his garden and collect books. They were complete opposites, but they were very well matched when it came to wits and wiliness in business battle. And Gould controlled the Erie Railroad, the other major railroad that ran west from New York City. And he needed a connection to Chicago. So the two men began to struggle behind the scenes for control of a newly merged railroad that stretched from Chicago to Buffalo. We'll just call it the Lakeshore. The Lakeshore and Michigan Southern Railway. Vanderbilt bought a lot of stock in the company, put his son-in-law on the board. But his son-in-law soon found he had an opponent on the board of the lakeshore. The man's name was LeGrand Lockwood, like a short, kind of fat. Unlike Vanderbilt, he'd spent his long career on Wall Street, very much accepted by New York's high society, went to Europe every year and collected fine art, was a treasurer of the New York Stock Exchange. And Lockwood had suffered in business combat with Vanderbilt in the past. And Lockwood made an alliance with Gould. They sealed the deal with a fine dinner at Delmonico's in Lower Manhattan, where Jim Fisk, Jay Gould's flamboyant partner, played the entertainer. And they made an agreement to divert the traffic from the lakeshore from Chicago over the Erie rather than over Vanderbilt's railroad. And they made other plans that would have injured Vanderbilt's interests. Well, Vanderbilt was a man who had seen a lot of business combat over the years. So he was patient. He bided his time. He understood what I call it in the unseen architecture of American commerce that was emerging in the 19th century. The rise of abstract financial world that was new for Americans at that time. A world of credit markets, financial markets, securities, corporations, things that had no tangible corporeal existence. It was something that was at the heart of a cultural as well as economic debate in America in the 19th century. A lot of businessmen really had trouble grasping this sort of abstract world that was a step removed from the tangible world of what we now call the real economy. But Vanderbilt understood it very well. So he waited until September of 1869 when the credit markets started to grow tight. America was an agricultural country. In the fall, the crops in the West were harvested and shipped to seaport for export. Reserve accounts, deposits in New York banks were drawn down as merchants and farmers in the West needed to get cash to be able to handle all the transactions for the harvest, what they called the moving of the crops. And on Wall Street, stock trading began to suffer at that time of year when the credit markets started to dry up. So Vanderbilt waited until the moving of the crops began. Then, secretly, because there were no reporting requirements at that time, through multiple brokers, he issued contracts for the sale of stock in Lakeshore stock, of which he owned vast amounts. Well, Lockwood, as he knew, had borrowed millions of dollars to buy on margin, that is on credit, millions of dollars worth of Lakeshore stock. Lockwood counting on his alliance with Gould to drive up the shares of Lakeshore. Vanderbilt secretly selling vast amounts, reserving to himself the right to decide when to deliver the stock. Once the moving of the crops begins, the credit market starts to tighten up, stock trading is beginning to slow down, prices are beginning to hesitate. Then all in one day, actually three successive days, in one big blow, delivers all of his stock. Stock price collapsed. The heavily leveraged Lockwood was driven into bankruptcy. He apparently went to Vanderbilt's brownstone mansion in the Washington Square neighborhood and begged for mercy, and Vanderbilt sent him away. And Lockwood, one of the great powers on Wall Street, was driven into bankruptcy. Vanderbilt then took a large loan from Baring Brothers, the British bank, bought back all of the stock that he had sold at reduced prices, bought back all of Lockwood's stock, which his brokers had sold when he couldn't make his margin calls. All of the stock had gone into the market, the prices had collapsed. He not only crushed his enemy, drove him into bankruptcy, from which he never recovered. He not only got control of the railroad, absolute control, he also made a fortune by engaging in this operation in which he dropped the price of the company and then bought it back at a lower price. So it was a brilliant operation. However, the problem is that it contributed to one of the great panics on Wall Street, Black Friday of 1869. Vanderbilt also knew that Jay Gould was engaged in a complex operation to corner the gold market. I won't go into the details, but he knew that the Wall Street was in peril at that moment. And yet he gambled, essentially, the health of the entire financial system on his ability to step in and rescue Wall Street from this panic. When Black Friday occurred, the gold market collapsed, and Vanderbilt contributed to it by crushing stock prices and driving down stock prices. Vanderbilt then stepped in, did something he rarely did. He went to Wall Street himself. At 75 years old, he strolls down onto the stock exchange. Brokers gather around him. One broker said to a reporter, I knew it, the old rat never forgets his friends. And he began to very publicly make a big show of buying stock. Of course, he bought stock, outstanding stock in his own railroads, driving the price up. He arrested the fall of the market, managed to stop the panic, and brought prices back up again. This moment shows Vanderbilt both at his most daring, at his most skillful in the financial markets that even some of his contemporaries did not yet understand. And at the same time, it's chilling. This is a man who, in pursuing his own private interests, knowingly pushed the entire economy to the brink, gambling on his ability to arrest the fall and bring it back. The American public was very lucky that he gambled so skillfully and was able to carry out the rescue operation as successfully as he carried out the punishment side of the operation. And that is the conundrum of Vanderbilt, this man who pursued his own private interests, but had grown to such power, had grown to such a prominent place in the American economy, that his private interests intersected with the public interests. And when he engaged in vast public enterprises, he contributed, there's no doubt that he contributed enormously to the wealth of the American economy, to the growth of the American economy, to the geographical expansion of the United States. So he may have died in 1877, but I find his life to be, if anything, more relevant than at any point when I was working on the book, having no idea at the end it would be as relevant as it is right now.
25: And great work, as always, by Greg Hengler on this piece. And a special thanks to T.J. Stiles, Pulitzer Prize-winning author of The First Tycoon, and a little glimpse, this one story, into the remarkable mind, life of Cornelius Commodore Vanderbilt. His story here on Our American Stories.
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27: 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Dawson is code green. We do have some early releases. 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
8: This is a Fox News alert. I'm Carmen Roberts. The State Department sounds a worldwide alarm for Americans after Iran's deadly escalation of the war. And the warning comes after Iran launched attacks on a U.S. base in Jordan yesterday, killing two U.S. service members, injuring four, and causing one to go missing. U.S. is warning Americans worldwide, especially those in the Middle East, to exercise increased caution. Well, this evening, the U.S. military launched a fresh round of airstrikes on Iran to, as CENTCOM says, swiftly punish the country's Revolutionary Guard for those deadly attacks in Jordan. Fox's Lucas Tomlinson has more from Tel Aviv.
11: The State Department has just issued a brand new worldwide caution urging Americans to think twice about any travel to the Middle East. Due to heightened tensions in the Middle East, the security environment remains complex with the potential for unseen escalation. And that's exactly what we saw in neighboring Jordan when Iran fired multiple intermediate-range ballistic missiles that made it through U.S. air defense systems, hit a base in Jordan with dozens of U.S. Air Force personnel at the base.
8: And Iran's supreme leader today warned of unforgettable lessons if the U.S. keeps attacking. And President Trump is responding to the service members' deaths. Fox's Alex Hogan is in Bridgewater, New Jersey.
12: President Trump is here in New Jersey this weekend at his Bedminster Golf Club. And following the news, this breaking news of these two U.S. service members who have been killed in action in Jordan, News Nation now reporting that President Trump has responded to them, giving them this statement, quote, "It is a very sad thing. And also, we hate to see it happen. It is in service to our country." U.S. Central Command also says that one other service member is missing in action and that four other service members were evacuated to Jordanian hospitals after that Iranian missile and drone attack on Friday.
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8: Ontario's Premier Doug Ford is pushing back after President Trump blasted Canada for letting wildfires get out of control and inundate the northern U.S. with smoke.
15: I find it a shame the administration in the U.S. and Congress people writing these letters and blaming us and so on and so forth. They have a very short memory. We had the water bombers, everyone ready, going over to California. It was last year.
8: And the U.S. continues to feel the effects of those wildfires from Canada, with smoke lingering across the upper Midwest, the Great Lakes, Northeast, and parts of New England. Canada says as of today, it's battling about 955 active wildfires, most of them burning out of control. President Trump has threatened to impose tariffs on Canada to pay for the damages caused by the smoke here in the U.S. In Miami, federal agents arrest influencer brothers Andrew and Tristan Tate. The brothers are proponents of hypermasculinity and have been wanted in Britain on rape and human trafficking charges. Independent Senator Bernie Sanders rallies with Senate candidate Abdul El Sayed in Michigan, one of the several progressive Democratic candidates that Sanders has endorsed ahead of the November midterms. And Sanders is questioning why El Sayed's opponents insist on outspending him.
16: This is an election between Abdul and the billionaire class.
8: And Senator Sanders is banking on progressive wins in other cities, including New York and Seattle. El Sayed is looking to snag the Democratic nomination from Congresswoman Haley Stevens. In New York City, someone shoved a 70-year-old woman onto the subway tracks in Midtown this morning, where Good Samaritans rushed to her rescue. The NYPD says the unidentified strap hanger was on the platform before noon when someone walked up behind her and tossed her onto the tracks, where she fell and cut her head. Suspect took off, but police were able to capture that person. I'm Carmen Roberts. This is Fox News.
3: The 880 Weather Watch calls for a heat advisory to go into effect on Monday. But first, for the overnight hours, under mostly clear skies, we'll have low temperatures dropping back into the upper 60s to low 70s. Then into the day on Sunday, sunny to partly cloudy skies with high temperatures approaching the middle 90s. Into your Sunday night, still staying clear and quiet there with overnight lows dropping back into the lower to middle 70s. And Monday, trending even a bit hotter, still full-on sunshine, with high temperatures climbing up into the lower 100s. By Tuesday, we'll ease back to the low to mid 90s. From the 880 Weather Center, I'm meteorologist Michael Caro. For more, check KRVN.com. 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

0: This is Lee Habib, and this is Our American Stories, the show where America is the star and the American people. And to share your stories with us, send them to OurAmericanStories.com. We love hearing them, and we love playing them. Up next, a story of perhaps our greatest adventure as a country, conquering the final frontier, and not only getting a man on the moon, but returning him safely to Earth. This epic journey began out of a place of fear in the 1950s. Here to tell the story is Steve Cates, a.k.a. Dr. Sky. Take it away, Steve.
1: During this period of time in the 1950s, as many people who are old enough to know, there was great tension between Russia and the United States in something that was eventually described as the Cold War.
2: Any attack upon Cuba will be regarded as an attack upon the Soviet Union, be responded to by all the weapons at their command.
3: There is before all peoples a precious chance to turn the black tide of events. If we fail to strive to seize this chance, the judgment of future ages will be harsh.
1: And sad to say, the entire United States military and the Russian military, or Soviet military at the time, was hell-bent on developing and continuing to build many nuclear weapons. But the real changer in the game changer that I like to describe here, is what happened when the Soviet Union launched the very first artificial satellite known as Sputnik 1. That, of course, changed everything. It was a small sphere, maybe 24 inches in diameter, and it had three antennas and weighed about 185 pounds. What it was doing was it was sending and transmitting radio signals to ground stations on the Earth just to test the ability to actually hear or listen to communications from space. There weren't actual voice communications. This was all the pre-dawn of telecommunications in space. It was amazing to people, particularly here in America and, say, other free countries around the world, to imagine that their violated airspace just became that, that something from another country was up over the top of them. And in the spirit of the Cold War, this obviously brought about ideas that maybe they could drop a hydrogen bomb or an atomic weapon from space right on top of your head. And at that time, we had nothing that we could do about it until the continuing evolution of the space program. We really were in a race. I mean, let's not say that the United States military was asleep at the switch or asleep at the wheel. We had plans to build rockets, and whether they were just for military purposes or a future space exploration. The sad state of the affair is that many of the early American rockets ended in failure. And there are so many videos, sad to say, on YouTube that archives everything, or other places around the world where the archival 16mm films are still kept. People were actually seeing the explosion pretty regularly, more the norm than anything else, of rockets on the launch pad. And why did that happen? Was it that we had bad science? No, it was that the Russians at the time, the Soviets, they were simply ahead of the United States at that point in time. They had the ability to develop these rockets. I would say that they were at least 10 years ahead of the United States in the ability to actually have a readily available military vehicle to go into space. But let's also remember, the primary thing, as Nikita Khrushchev said many, many times over, and I'm not going to quote him, but I'm going to give the best general description here so our listeners can understand it in the simplest way. The primary mode for them was not necessarily just to put something into space. They wanted to have superiority with intercontinental ballistic missiles, ICBMs, and that those launch rockets that they had were simply the rockets that were to deliver their nuclear weapons that they had developed. I will repeat it again. Their main mode of operation there was to build a delivery system to deliver nuclear weapons to the United States and other places in the world that weren't friendly to the Soviet Union.
4: All right, lift off and the clock has started. Yes, sir, ready and loud and clear.
1: The first American manned spacecraft, of course, was a Redstone rocket, in which one of the most famous of all astronauts, Alan Shepard, launched into space on a small, simple little Redstone rocket. But on that historic date of May 5th, 1961, Alan Shepard does what's called a suborbital flight. And what is that? Obviously, the Russians, the Soviets at the time, had put Yuri Gagarin into space back on April the 12th of 1961. He actually orbited the Earth for an hour and 48 minutes in what they called was a Vostok spacecraft. Alan Shepard did his part by doing a suborbital flight. And let me describe that for everybody listening. Alan Shepard's flight was not a circumnavigation flight around the Earth. It was simply launch to a certain altitude, break the barrier when you get up above what they call the Kármán line, which, depending on who you ask, the beginnings of space start relatively between 50 and 60 miles above the Earth. So Alan Shepard, he, of course, ignited so much enthusiasm and success. But there was also a bunch of guys that were also part of an early program called the Mercury Project, in which they launched on rockets similar to that. So many of those astronauts, of course, John Glenn, Wally Schirra, we could go on and on. But the important part of what happened with the early part of the Mercury program is that they used the basic Redstone rocket to get their Mercury capsules to go up into orbit. And I should say that's when they did go into orbit around the Earth, after Alan Shepard's suborbital flight. So that particular part of America's space program called Mercury. And then when it transpired into something even more phenomenal, we used what was originally an ICBM-type missile called the Titan II, and the Gemini, of course, meaning twin. You had a two-manned capsule, the Gemini capsule, to test out how we would maneuver in space and do docking in space. But to answer the question that people are probably wondering out there, Apollo was the next mission, and that all started with inspiration by John F. Kennedy, President Kennedy's speech at Rice University back on September the 12th of 1962, when the words that I won't quote exactly.
5: Why, some say, the moon? Why choose this as our goal? And they may well ask, why climb the highest mountain? Why, 35 years ago, fly the Atlantic? Why does Rice play Texas? We choose to go to the moon. We choose to go to the moon in this decade and do the other things, not because they are easy, but because they are hard. Because that goal will serve to organize and measure the best of our energies and skills. Because that challenge is one that we're willing to accept, one we are unwilling to postpone, and one we intend to win, and the others too.
1: So Apollo began our incredible journey to the moon.
0: And you're listening to the story of Apollo. 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
0: And we return to Our American Stories and the story of the Apollo missions with Steve Cates, a.k.a. Dr. Sky. When we last left off, Steve was telling us about how the space race got started after the launch of Sputnik. We were behind the Soviet Union by nearly a decade, but President Kennedy promised that we'd land a man on the moon by the end of the decade. That year was 1962. What kind of man could go to the moon? Let's return to the story. Here again is Steve Cates.
1: Well, we all have seen The Right Stuff as a movie, or at least I hope we have, or read the book. They're looking for people that have discipline. Now, that's a broad-based statement. What's discipline? They want people from a military background who know how to solve problems, who can take orders. That's an important thing, too. You not only had to meet those criteria intellectually, I mean, I'm sure there were a great many IQ tests given, and many people passed and many people failed.
13: Here's Jim Lovell, astronaut on Apollo 8, in courtesy of NASA Johnson Space Center Oral History Collection, with more.
14: That physical was nothing like anybody had ever heard of before. You know, it was what they did to us was unknown to the medical profession, because they knew that they had guinea pigs.
1: You have to have the ability not to be claustrophobic. I mean, that comes to a personal thing, that if people go into, let's say, a large MRI machine for a medical procedure and they have a difficulty going through that tight tube, well, you might simply be categorized as being claustrophobic. But these astronauts have to be able to handle critical situations.
14: They knew we were going to go into an environment that was completely strange, so they did things just for background and, you know, for data. And I went through there, but when I got there, and the next selection was to go on to down to a second group at Wright-Patterson Air Force Base for some more tests and things like that. The doctor called me and said, well, you're finished. And I said, finished? Why? Am I not accepted? No. No. I said, what's wrong? And they said, well, you have a high bilirubin. I said, I don't even know what a high bilirubin is. What is it? Well, too much pigment in your blood.
1: And actually, you needed to not be too tall. I know that sounds a little maybe unusual to people because, well, maybe not. Because the average height of these astronauts was not 6'4". So many NBA players would probably be, you know, simply not able to do that, even if their capabilities mentally and physically were there. You have to be able to fit into the spam can. So many medical experiments were done on these people, putting them in pressure situations. They had to sit in a thing called a centrifuge, which was this small capsule intentionally making you feel uncomfortable, and it starts spinning around in a room in a circle. And that particular object had three dimensions, so it could start moving not as you're going around just in a circle, but it could start rotating in a different axis, like, you know, roll, pitch, and yaw. And you certainly wouldn't want to be the person who obviously had, you know, the most nausea, because that might disqualify you. But some of the interesting stories, I thought it appropriate to honor the Apollo 1 crew, because this is an amazing story and most people never heard it or they weren't even around at the time when it happened. Three American astronauts, Gus Grissom, Roger Chaffee, and Ed White, were put through a series of tests to test out the small capsule that would be part of the command module. We find these three astronauts over and over going through this testing where they had to get into spacesuits, climb into this small, very strange, triangular-looking little spacecraft, the Apollo capsule. And this didn't happen in space. This happened on the ground. And on January the 27th of 1967, through all this trial and error, as the astronauts are strapped into their seat, it's known that Gus Grissom was complaining that they couldn't talk between their capsule and the command center, which was about 25 feet away, with wires.
15: But how are we going to get to the moon if we can't talk between two or three buildings?
1: How are we going to get to the moon? And he used a few choice words in there that I'm leaving out. How can we get to the moon and communicate if we can't talk within 20 feet? Well, on that there very same day, something very sad happened, and it's open to how this really evolved. The three astronauts were strapped into their chairs, and they were breathing at the time 100% oxygen. And the design on this particular capsule had two hatches. There was an inner and outer hatch for brevity. And if you needed to get those hatches open, it would have taken a lot longer than today, just opening like a car door or even a few levers and move out, as the modern day capsules, I'm sure, have. But what happened, allegedly, some sort of wire short or some kind of a fire broke out underneath their couches. And sadly, those three astronauts, it's one of the most horrific things I've ever heard, and they asphyxiated because they couldn't get them out of the capsule. The Apollo program might have been canceled in its entirety after this.
14: The fire took place in 1967. We had a commitment made by President Kennedy that we would land a man on the moon and bring him back home safely before the end of the decade. And when the fire occurred in January of 67, and we didn't know really what it was going to do, everybody was really down on the dump saying, holy cow.
1: But the government, NASA, and others talked about what their wishes would be, and they certainly wanted to continue the space program. But just remember, those astronauts and a few others that died in training accidents in military aircraft to train are some of the unsung heroes that never really get to be talked about, because space can be a dangerous place. And it's not for everyone, but the positivity that we've shown as a nation and other nations around the world is to move away from this planet for good reasons, to colonize the space like the early explorers did in the ocean.
14: You have to go by faith. You have to believe in what the people are going to hand you. You know, Al Shepard's old joke was, you know, how does it feel to sit on top of something built by the lowest bidder? But the lowest bidder was, you know, pretty expensive. But you have to believe that whole thing, and I did. And
1: Apollo 8 is quite fascinating.
14: We're going to do 4,000 miles so that we could test the lunar module, the command module, and then come back in at a high rate of speed so that, you know, we could test the heat shield and things like that. I recall this very vividly. The three of us were out testing our spacecraft, and Frank got a call to go back to Houston. So Bill and I still stayed out there. We were working out there. And Frank came back again, back to Donnie, and said, things have changed. And we said, they said, what? He said, if everything goes all right with Apollo 7, Apollo 8 will go to the moon.
1: NASA made a decision that they would send three astronauts on a journey around the moon for 10 lunar orbits in 1968 around Christmas time.
14: I was elated. I thought, man,

0: 7 days or something like that, you know, going around the earth again. I said, this is fantastic. And on the way back, on the T-38, when it was my turn to sit in the back seat, either Bill or Frank were flying, I drew the Apollo 8 insignia.
1: The Apollo 7 was to test out the entire Apollo capsule, the command module, where you live, the habitation module, and then to be able to maybe move and separate that little spacecraft in eventual missions, which is the lunar lander.
0: The lunar module wasn't ready. And the lunar module was supposed to go up there, you know, and be tested out. And we had intelligence information that that the Russians were going to put people around the moon. They were really attempting to land people on the moon and had tried all sorts of things to get there and were building a huge rocket called the N-1. Built 10 of them, flew 4, none was really successful. But they were very persistent people, and they were very close to actually doing that. They had sent a couple spacecraft up, went around the moon. One was not successful, one was partially successful. The next one, the two cosmonauts, and I know them, wanted to go, and then they hesitated back and forth. The hierarchy argued, should we send another unmanned or should we not? And when they did that, this side of the Atlantic, bold leadership at this time, they said, the lunar module's not ready. The command service module, if it proves out, Apollo 7 will be okay. Huntsville thinks the booster could be okay. And so they said, let's send Apollo 8 to the moon. And so that's how it came to pass.
1: There was a lot of objections in some of the higher, you know, offices of NASA that this might not have been the right thing to do because we only tested Apollo 7 in Earth orbit. And yet we haven't sent an Apollo spacecraft to the moon yet. So Frank Borman, Jim Lovell, and William Anders did that most incredible feat.
2: And we've been listening to a heck of a story of how America got to the moon and how we got there before our competitors, our primary competitor being the Soviet Union. When we come back, more of this remarkable story with Steve Cates, a.k.a. Dr. Sky, after these messages. This is Our American Stories.
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2: The 880 Weather Watch calls for a heat advisory to go into effect on Monday, but first for the overnight hours, under mostly clear skies, we'll have low temperatures dropping back into the upper 60s to low 70s. Then into the day on Sunday, sunny to partly cloudy skies with high temperatures approaching the middle 90s. Into your Sunday night, still staying clear and quiet there with overnight lows dropping back into the lower to middle 70s. And Monday, trending even a bit hotter, still full on sunshine, with high temperatures climbing up into the lower 100s. By Tuesday, we'll ease back to the low to mid 90s. From the 880 Weather Center, I'm meteorologist Michael Caro. For more, check krvn.com. Right now, it's 82.
3: Weather. The Great Plains depends on 880 KRVN Lexington.
4: This is a Fox News alert. I'm Carmen Roberts. The State Department sounds a worldwide alarm for Americans after Iran's deadly escalation of the war, killing two U.S. service members in action in Jordan.
5: The Pentagon says 13 U.S. troops, 10 soldiers, and 3 sailors have been wounded in action this week at various bases in the Middle East, likely from Iran's continued attacks in Bahrain, Kuwait, and Jordan, and particularly a large attack on that base in Jordan housing hundreds of U.S. troops and fighter jets.
4: Fox's Lucas Tomlinson in Tel Aviv. The U.S. is warning Americans worldwide, especially in the Middle East, to exercise increased caution. In Miami, federal agents arrest influencer brothers Andrew and Tristan Tate, and they are proponents of hyper-masculinity and wanted in Britain. 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
6: With Steve Cates. When we last left off, Steve was telling us about the tests that the astronauts selected to be in the Apollo program had to go through, tests that could be deadly, like Apollo 1. After the fire on Apollo 1, the Apollo missions could have been canceled, but they weren't. We pushed forward and, after a few successful flights, decided to send a group of astronauts into space around Christmas time. That mission? Apollo 8. Here again is Steve Cates.
7: Apollo 8, NASA made a decision that they would send 3 astronauts on a journey around the moon for 10 lunar orbits in 1968 around Christmas time. There was a lot of objections in some of the higher, offices of NASA that this might not have been the right thing to do because we only tested Apollo 7 in Earth orbit, and yet we haven't sent the Apollo spacecraft to the moon yet. So Frank Borman, Jim Lovell, and William Anders did that most incredible feat.
8: Here's Jim Lovell, astronaut on Apollo 8, with more.
9: Well, my first sensation, of course, was not too far from the Earth, because when we turned around, we could actually see the Earth start to shrink. Now, the highest anybody had ever been, I think, had been either, I think it was Apollo or Gemini 11, up about 800 miles or something like that, and back down again. And all of a sudden, we're just going down. And it reminds me of driving a car, looking out the back window, going inside a tunnel and seeing the tunnel entrance shrink as you go farther into the tunnel. It was quite a sensation to think about. And you had to pinch yourself. Hey, we're really going to the moon. This is it. I was a navigator, and it turned out that the navigation equipment was perfect. It was just, you couldn't ask for a better piece of navigation equipment. Coming into the moon itself, the last day, our blunt end was towards the moon, and we didn't see it as it got bigger. But the ground called up, and the mission control said, now at such and such a time, and they named it right down to the second, you lose communication with us because the moon's gravity will swing around to the far side. Right to the second, there was static in our earphones, no comm. Then, of course, we lit the engine to slow down, and we got into lunar orbit. And this is where we started to look at the moon, and all those nice things we said. that Christmas message, when we determined, first of all, that we would get and burn into the lunar orbit on Christmas Eve, we thought, boy, something's got to be appropriate to say. We ought to say something. What can we say? And we couldn't think of anything. Then there was a fellow that I think Borman knew. His name was Cy Burgin.
10: Well, it's another example of the wonderful country we live in. We got Julian Cheer, who was the head of public information for NASA in Washington, called me one day and said, you're going to have the largest audience that's ever listened to or seen a television picture of a human on Christmas Eve. And you've got, I don't know, 5 or 6 minutes. And I said, well, that's great, Julian. What do we do? And he said, do whatever is appropriate. That's the only instructions. Then that's the exact word. Do whatever is appropriate, whatever you feel is appropriate. And be honest with you, we were so involved in the mission, and this was a peripheral one, so I just kind of farmed that out to a friend of mine, Cy Burgin, from Washington.
9: He was with the U.S. Information Agency, I think had gone with them, some of the astronauts around on their trips. Frank asked him, could he come up with something appropriate? Well, he couldn't, but he knew another person, I think it was a newspaper man, I forget his name, that he said, okay, I'll think it over. I'll try to see what I can do. And he was working almost all night trying to think of appropriate words. And his wife came down and said, why don't you have them read something from the Bible? And they said, well, that's, you know, the New Testament. No, she says, the Old Testament.
10: Reading from Genesis.
9: Because, you know, this would be very appropriate.
10: And I discussed it with Bill and Jim, and we had it typed on the flight plan, and that's, I didn't give it any more thought than that.
9: So that's how it came to pass that he said the first 10 verses of Genesis, which is really the foundation of many of the world's religions. And that's how it got started.
11: We are now approaching lunar sunrise. And for all the people back on Earth, the crew of Apollo 8 has a message that we would like to send to you. In the beginning, God created the heaven and the earth. And the earth was without form and void, and darkness was upon the face of the deep. And the Spirit of God moved upon the face of the waters. And God said, let there be light. And there was light. And God saw the light, that it was good. And God divided the light from the darkness.
12: And God called the light day, and the darkness he called night. And the evening and the morning were the first day. And God said, let there be a firmament in the midst of the waters. Let it divide the waters from the waters. And God made the firmament, and divided the waters which were under the firmament from the waters which were above the firmament. And it was so. And God called the firmament heaven. And the evening and the morning were the second day.
11: God said, let the waters under the heaven be gathered together into one place. And let the dry land appear, and it was so. And God called the dry land earth, and the gathering together of the waters called he seas. God saw that it was good. And from the crew of Apollo 8, we close with good night, good luck, a Merry Christmas, and God bless all of you on the good earth.
10: Looking back at the earth on Christmas Eve had a great effect, I think, on all three of us. I can only speak for myself, but it had for me, because the wonderment of it, the fact that the earth looks so lonely in the universe, it's the only thing with color. All of our emotions were focused back there with our families and so on. So that was the most emotional part of the flight for me.
9: We were so curious, so excited about being at the moon, that we were like three school kids looking into a candy store window, watching those ancient old craters go by from, and we're only 60 miles above the surface. We didn't have any kind of feeling, at least myself, of, you know, fear or if, you know, are we going to get back or not. It was just to be there was such an exciting moment that, you know, would have done it all the time. I felt very, very honored and lucky to be there.
7: There was a little bit of concern as to how that would be, you know, received in the world. But NASA gave them the permission to do that. I mean, it wasn't something that was really that controversial. But in many circles, they thought that, hey, this is an appropriate thing to do as we celebrate the birth of the Christ child, Christmas. and read from the book of Genesis and talk about the creation according to the Bible of how the universe was formed and God and his wonderful ways of how he manifests beauty and love to all the people of the world and probably to all people in the other civilizations outside of this world.
9: At the time, we didn't know what the effect of the flight would be. We didn't know whether the flight was going to be successful or not. But, you know, with riots and assassinations and the war going on, I was part of a thing that finally gave an uplift to the American people about doing something positive, which was really, that's why I say Apollo 8 was really the high point of my space career.
7: Their neutrality in politics was always number one. But reading from the Bible was just in their opinion, and I approve of it. I think it was a beautiful thing because at that time, there's a way to send a message about peace and love. And why not do that during a time when everybody needed calming? It was probably one of the most watched shows ever in the history of television. And I don't know the exact number of people that were watching, but it's in the hundreds of millions, and it was so well done. And I thought that the reading of the Bible and the book of Genesis was apropos for the time when tensions were very high in America.
6: 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Dr. Sky. And you're also listening to Frank Borman and Jim Lovell tell the story of that Christmas Eve reading of Genesis and what it was like to be up there in space 60 miles from the moon's surface. The story of how America got to the moon first, here on Our American Stories.
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1: 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Born in Louisiana, Edgar made a career in commodity trading and grain merchandising. But friends say what made Edgar special was how he used these experiences to directly serve producers. Edgar believed agriculture worked best when people had strong relationships and a sense of shared purpose. He invested in young people and underserved communities throughout Kansas and Nebraska, including his work in founding the Kansas Black Farmers Association. Rancher and friend Kevin Cooksley said Edgar's investment in youth, dedication to producers, and commitment to building stronger communities was what set him apart.
2: I think it's extremely fitting that he be recognized for service to agriculture because that's exactly what he represented, what he did. There's just been nobody quite like him in my lifetime anyway.
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6: And we're back with Our American Stories and the final portion of our story on the Apollo missions. When we last left off, Americans had successfully orbited the moon on Apollo 8 and read from Genesis while doing it. With the mission a success, it was time to put a man on the moon. That mission, it would be Apollo 11. The year was 1969. Here again is Steve Cates, but first, audio from Neil Armstrong at the post-landing press conference. You'll also hear from Buzz Aldrin and Michael Collins in this segment. Let's return to the story.
23: It was our pleasure to have participated in one great adventure. It's an adventure that took place not just in the month of July, but rather one that took place in the last decade. We all here and the people listening in today had the opportunity to share that adventure that was certainly the highlight for the three of us of that decade. We're going to divert a little bit from the format of past press conferences and talk about the things that interested us most, in particular the things that occurred on and about the moon.
24: The road to the stars has always been difficult.
25: There's so many things that can go wrong on a trip to the moon and back. It's sort of a long and fragile daisy chain of events. And I can remember being in the little house trailer aboard the aircraft carrier after we landed in the Pacific and thinking, gee, none of them did. None of those little links broke. And to me, that was the amazing part, that everything worked in some as well as it did.
24: You have to be able to live in this environment, and you have to obviously have a steady flow of oxygen to continue the obvious understatement of the entire program to survive in space. You have to make sure that your landing craft, the lunar module, is going to work perfectly. You have to have a flight path to the surface of the moon that works very, very simply by a small computer that, if many people go out and go to one of their dollar stores right now, a little handheld calculator that costs less than maybe a couple of dollars had more so-called processing power than the entire lunar module itself.
26: Well, every launch day is a time of excitement, enthusiasm, and apprehension. But I think in most circumstances, you always feel that the chances of actually lifting off are fairly distant or remote.
27: I think the momentous, most memorable thing that I can recall about that particular day was the opportunity, while my two friends here were being put into the spacecraft, to stand alone by myself out there and look at the rocket and the quietness and see the sun come up and the waves rolling in and the evidence of the millions of people watching, but nothing specific, and just so quiet, and to realize that indeed such a contrast was going to take place, all the frantic activity preparing the rocket, but it was so quiet up there for me personally, And in a very few moments, we are going to be departing in a great roar and off for a momentous event.
4: Ignition sequence start. 6, 5, 4, 3, 2, 1, 0. All engine running. Liftoff. We have a liftoff. 32 minutes past the hour. Liftoff on Apollo 11.
5: Well, I think the impressions of the moon started thousands of miles. As we got closer and closer, we could see more and more.
27: There are many different moons to remember. The one that we see from the Earth, the one that's en route. You look down on it, and it's a rather rough, lonesome, foreboding location.
24: And then this object is hurtling around the moon, and you have to have a series of burns in which you're firing the descent motors. They don't have unlimited fuel. So as they get into a certain angle of attack, as they call it, remember the little lunar module is like a little spider with the four legs. You're going around the moon in a horizontal position, and then you slowly have to fire these little tiny, if anybody's seen the lunar module, you notice that it has these little bell-shaped areas around it, which are actually little rocket motors, and they're steerable. And that descent has to be done in an orchestrated way, because not only are you looking to go to the surface, you're actually looking to go to a location on the moon. So as Neil Armstrong and Buzz Aldrin are going down, they're getting a series of these alarms, master alarms on the computer with the buzzing sounds, meaning an override. The computer was overridden. And this little computer, think about it, it was this big box, big, beautiful, polished, metallic box. And that's fascinating that in those days they even had something, I think it was like 73K. And the description was that most emails take up more space than the Apollo computer had on the descent. Came close to having to abort. They overrode all this, and I'm keeping it very simple. It's a long process. Then they have to drop down. It didn't drop down very hard, but it didn't just perfectly soft land as if you never felt it. And then those famous words.
7: Tranquility Base here. The Eagle has landed.
8: Roger, Tranquility. We copy you on the ground. You got a bunch of guys about to turn blue. We're breathing again. Thanks a lot.
24: The most amazing story.
9: I'd like to ask Neil Armstrong and Buzz Aldrin, and I'm not quite sure how to ask this question, but when you first stepped on the moon, did it strike you as you were stepping, that you were stepping on a piece of the Earth, or sort of what your inner feelings were, whether you felt you were standing in a desert, or this was really another world, or how you felt at that point?
10: Well, there was no question in our minds where we were. We'd been orbiting around the moon for quite a while.
24: And now comes the most amazing part of the story, is the actual egress from the lunar module. And stories have it that Buzz Aldrin wanted to be the first man onto the surface of the moon, but NASA looked to Neil Armstrong because of his ability to handle problems. If something were to happen, they wanted him to be able to handle any situation. And boy, did he handle one. When he was in the Gemini program, him and Dave Scott were orbiting the Earth in one of the Gemini capsules. And somehow, I don't know the answer, I don't think they did either, the spacecraft started to roll as if you held a pen in your hand and just start turning it horizontally, and it got faster and faster and faster. And that may have caused that whole mission for Gemini, to those astronauts, to perish. But Neil actually handled the problem, cool, calm, and collected. Neil Armstrong exits the lunar module, comes down the ladder, and here's a story that most people do not know. Inside his spacesuit, he had a small little bag, a collection bag for lunar material. And as we heard on the Earth,
11: it's one small step for man, one giant leap for mankind.
24: The true story is, this true wording should be, and was, that's one small step for a man. We had garbled when we heard the communications, and it sounded like that's one small step for man. Not to go on technicalities, but the first thing he did when he got onto the surface was to bend over and gather a sample of lunar material. Why? Because if anything were to have gone wrong with the lunar module at that time, and they had to go away and blast off from the moon, they at least had the money spent on the Apollo program to bring back a sample of lunar material. We also noticed that there's not as many pictures of Armstrong on the surface of the moon as Buzz Aldrin comes out and describes his words were magnificent desolation. He and Neil are so busy trying to do everything they had to do, set up science experiments, check and see that the camera worked, And yes, those camera images were, by today's standards, rather poor. If you were rating them on a grading scale, you'd probably give them a D. But that was the best technology we had at the time to even show. The flag, of course,

0: placed onto the surface of the moon.
1: To me, it was one of the prouder moments of my life to be able to stand there and quickly salute the flag. So many people have done so much to give us this opportunity to place this American flag on the surface.
0: They did their EVAs, they collected lunar samples, they had to tuck all those samples back in, and now it's time to go home. And here comes a very interesting story. What happened is the time was to go. Apparently, Buzz says that he turns around and somehow, whether it's because of his suit or some other object, the ascent button or switch that you've hit to get yourself to blast off the moon actually broke. And it's described by Aldrin that what he used, even before we called them Sharpies, he actually used this little felt tip pen and stuck it into the hole where the switch or the relay had been broken. And thank goodness that lunar module ascent stage took off. Many people don't know that the ascent from the moon was an interesting thing and pretty harrowing, because President Nixon actually had a second speech that he was prepared to deliver if indeed the two astronauts were stranded on the moon because of the inability of their ascent motor on the lunar module to fire. But luckily, that speech never had to be given. Collectively, it said this, that if we put our minds to a problem and try to solve it, we can do it. And it came with great expense. It came with the loss of human life. But the simple legacy is American exceptionalism, proud to say this, did something that was really incredible.
1: It was a stranger to me before the mission, but I now look back at it as somewhat of a friend, a place that I've visited.
2: And a terrific job on the production and storytelling by Monty Montgomery. And a special thanks to Steve Cates, a.k.a. Dr. Sky, the ultimate adventure story, here on Our American Stories.
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0: will release at 10 o'clock. Again, that is Howard Greeley, Loop Valley's Norris, Perennial, and Saturn.
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2: State Department alert. Roxanne Evans, Fox News. The State Department warning Americans after Iran's deadly escalation of the war. The warning coming after Iran launched attacks on a U.S. base in Jordan Friday, killing two U.S. service members, injuring four, and causing one to go missing. The U.S. is warning Americans worldwide, and especially in the Middle East, to exercise increased caution. And the war between the U.S. and Iran entering a dangerous new phase. The U.S. launching an eighth straight night of attacks against Iran. Fox's Chanley Painter with more.
3: U.S. CENTCOM says it's to swiftly punish the Revolutionary Guard for killing two service members in missile and drone strikes in Jordan Friday. Another U.S. soldier remains missing. These mark the first American military death since March. Four others were evacuated to hospitals but have since been released. The escalation in U.S. action is in response to continued Iranian attacks on ships in the Strait of Hormuz. Iran has been striking back by targeting Jordan, Iraq, and Arab Gulf states. Tehran also now claims it's suspending last month's ceasefire agreement with Washington. In a statement, Iran's supreme leader mocked President Trump's signature as, quote, worthless.
2: Well, four other U.S. troops were wounded in those Iranian strikes in Jordan. And President Trump responding to the deaths of those U.S. service members.
4: President Trump is here in New Jersey this weekend at his Bedminster Golf Club. And following the news, this breaking news of these two U.S. service members who have been killed in action in Jordan. News Nation now reporting that President Trump has responded to them, giving them this statement, quote, it is a very sad thing. And also, we hate to see it happen. It is in service to our country. U.S. Central Command also says that one other service member is missing in action and that four other service members were evacuated.
2: America is listening to Fox News.
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2: Ontario's premier, Doug Ford, pushing back after President Trump blasted Canada for letting wildfires get out of control and inundate the northern U.S. with smoke.
7: I find it a shame the administration in the U.S. and Congress people writing these letters and blaming us and so on and so forth. They have a very short memory. We had the water bombers, everyone ready, going over to California. It was last year.
2: Well, the U.S. continues to feel the effects of wildfires with smoke lingering across the upper Midwest, Great Lakes, Northeast, and parts of New England. Canada says as of today, it's battling about 955 active wildfires, most burning out of control. President Trump threatening Canada with new tariffs to pay for all of that damage. Independent Senator Bernie Sanders rallying with Senate candidate Abdul El-Sayed in Michigan, one of several progressive Democratic candidates Senator Sanders has endorsed ahead of the midterms. Senator Sanders questioning why El-Sayed's opponent insists on outspending him.
8: This is an election between Abdul and the billionaire class.
2: Senator Sanders banking on progressive wins in other cities, including New York and Seattle. El-Sayed looking to snag the Democratic nomination from Congresswoman Haley Stevens. On RealClearPolling.com, Stevens up 4 points, the primary set for August 4th. Someone shoved an elderly woman onto a subway track in Midtown Manhattan. Good Samaritans rushing to her rescue. The NYPD says the unidentified 70-year-old was on the platform just before 11:30 when someone walked up behind her and tossed her onto the tracks. She cut her head. The suspect took off but was captured by police later Saturday, according to cops. I'm Roxanne Evans, and this is Fox News.
9: The 880 Weather Watch calls for a heat advisory to go into effect on Monday, but first for the overnight hours, under mostly clear skies, we'll have low temperatures dropping back into the upper 60s to low 70s. Then into the day on Sunday, sunny to partly cloudy skies with high temperatures approaching the middle 90s. Into your Sunday night, still staying clear and quiet there with overnight lows dropping back into the lower to middle 70s. And Monday, trending even a bit hotter, still full-on sunshine, with high temperatures climbing up into the lower 100s. By Tuesday, we'll ease back to the low to mid 90s. From the 880 Weather Center, I'm meteorologist Michael Caro. For more, check KRVN.com. 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

0: is Lee Habib, and this is Our American Stories, the show where America is the star and the American people. And we love to hear from you, our listeners. 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They're some of our favorites. And by the way, they don't have to be your stories. If you've seen or heard a story on your local news or just around town, send us the link. We'll take it from there. Again, your stories are some of our favorites. Up next, you're going to hear from Ken Wells and his wife, Candy. Ken served our country in Vietnam and was captured and taken as a POW to the prisoner of war camp known as the Hanoi Hilton. Let's hear from Candy and Ken sharing their remarkable story.
1: We were married in November of 69 and then went to 1 year of pilot training in Big Spring, Texas. Ken achieved what he wanted. He wanted to get an F-4 fighter plane, which I didn't want him to get because I knew where he would be going. But he did, and that's what he wanted.
2: I guess I'd wanted to fly ever since I was a little kid, watching airplanes fly in and out of the Portland International Airport across the Columbia River from the dairy farm I grew up on. But I always wanted to fly a fighter aircraft, and so that was my goal in pilot training, and was able to finish high enough in the class to get the F-4. Like in the movie Top Gun, where the lady tells Maverick that you're not happy unless you're going Mach 2 with your hair on fire. Well, that's kind of... Of course, we're up fairly high, 25,000 feet doing that, so it's not like you're going supersonic at ground level, which is also fun, by the way. I've been supersonic at about 200 feet, and it's amazing.
1: We went on then to Victorville, California for F-4 training for 6 months. At that time, then, in March of 1971, March 4th, my mother and father got the visit that my brother had been declared missing in action. He was in the Army. He was 21 years old. It was a hard day for our family, but 2 months later, it even became more difficult because my mom and dad received the phone call that my brother had been declared dead, but nobody recovered. But on that day, when my mom and dad received that terrible call, I was reaching for the phone to call them, to tell them they were expecting their first grandson. So we went through our training, and Ken finished the F-4. And on October 31st of 1971, Ken went to Udorn Air Force Base in Thailand, and I was 7 months pregnant. 2 months later, on December 18th, 1971, I was sitting in my parents' living room, and my brother's sitting in a chair, and he looks out the window, and he says, "Oh, Mom, here comes an Army car." My mother, just because of what had happened, became hysterical. And I was sitting by her, and I'm patting her leg, and I say, "Mom, it's okay. It's okay." And then the car got closer, and he said, "No, it's an Air Force car." I was very young. I was 23 years old, very naive. And I said, "Oh, Mom, they're probably just bringing me more papers to sign," I said. But the two officers came to the door. My father answered it. And they said, "Mrs. Kenneth R. Wells." And I was on the couch, but it took me a while to get up because I was pregnant. I got up and went to the door. And then they read me the telegram. "We regret to inform you that your husband, First Lieutenant Kenneth R. Wells, is missing in action." My heart just dropped.
2: I'd only flown 8 missions. This was my 9th mission that I was on the 18th of December of 71. In October of 68, President Johnson had declared a bombing halt over North Vietnam. So we weren't even allowed to fly over the country we're fighting, North Vietnam. So most of our missions were bombing missions in Laos that North Vietnamese used as routes, road routes to get supplies down to the south. I was the wingman in a two-ship formation. Out of there, it started out to be a bombing mission in the country of Laos. We took off that day. We had 12 500-pound bombs on board each aircraft. Took off, and as soon as we got airborne, we got a radio call from Red Crown, which was the radar ship out in the Gulf of Tonkin, telling us that another F-4 had been shot down on the border of Laos and North Vietnam. So they wanted us to provide a search and rescue coverage for the other crew that had been shot down. So we kept the bombs on board. We orbited for about 45 minutes, got low on fuel, had to go to an airborne tanker, get topped off with fuel. And as we came off the tanker, we got a call that two MiG-21 fighters had launched out of Hanoi and were heading toward the shoot-down site of this other aircraft. So the lead pilot and the lead airplane got permission to drop our bombs on a target that he had hit the day before. And then we proceeded to chase these two MiG-21s back into North Vietnam. All the way across North Vietnam, they actually went into Red China. And then we turned around at the border of Red China, very low on fuel, dangerously low on fuel, matter of fact. And we needed to get to a tanker or get back to our base as soon as possible. We got jumped by two more MiGs on the way out. I had about 1 minute of fuel left on the aircraft when I called the lead aircraft and I said, well, we're going to be punching out in about 1 minute. And he said, well, we'll be about 2 minutes behind you. So they ejected as well, but they were rescued.
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4: 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Again, that is South Central and McCook, code red. 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Again, that is Custer and Southwest and Twin Valleys, you are released. Howard Greeley, Loup Valleys, Norris, Perennial, and Southern will release at 10 o'clock. Again, that is Howard Greeley, Loup Valleys, Norris, Perennial, and Southern release at 10 p.m. Listen to KRBN for possible early release of control announcements.
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2: You know, you hear people say that their lives flash before their minds. I think that all began during the flight when I was getting ready to pull the ejection handle. I was thinking about Candy, knowing that she's 9 months pregnant and, you know, may not survive this to get home. That particular day, they added on an extra couple missions. They ran out of experienced crew members, had one airplane left. So anyway, I got the toss of the coin, I guess, to be the aircraft commander of that. Lee, my backseater, was only on his 20th mission. So we had two inexperienced guys in our aircraft, but Lee was a major, had 13 years in the Air Force by that time. I was probably pretty naive about what was gonna happen. Figured, well, I'm flying with this experienced guy, he knows what to do, and didn't realize that things could go kind of sour. The fuel gauges read zero, that's when we punched out. And we were at about 5,000 feet altitude, doing around 300 knots. Once we got out into the parachute, it's pretty quiet up there when that happens. We heard the engines quit on the aircraft and it went in. We came down on opposite sides of the same hill. I came down in the trees and my parachute canopy got caught up in the branches of the tree, so I stopped. My feet were swinging about 30 feet above the ground. Lowered myself to the ground, got the radio out of my seat pack, and was able to make radio communication contact with Lee. So we kind of figured out we were on opposite sides of this same hill. We took off about 2 in the afternoon. We punched out about 4 in the afternoon. By the time we climbed to the top of the hill, it's probably about 6 in the evening. It's December, so it's pretty dark at that time. And then we're able to spend that night trying to make radio contact with friendly aircraft. We were close enough to hear

hear friendly aircraft talking, but were far enough away they couldn't hear our transmission. So that was pretty frustrating. That all night, about every 50 minutes, we'd try to make radio contact with the aircraft we were hearing. And in some cases, it was aircraft that were going in to rescue the other crew that punched out. But daybreak the next morning, we started hearing noises around the bottom of the hill we were on, some dogs barking, so we knew that they were looking for us. We were able to move a couple hills more inland, away from the coast. Lee said about 10:30 that morning, he said, because it was really cold that night, he said, I'm going to go back and try and get my parachute so I can keep warm out here. I didn't think it was a good idea for him to go back, but he outranked me. So he went back. All I heard was the shooting, and I didn't know whether he was still alive or not. It was about an hour and a half later, around noon. I was about a third of the way down from the top of the hill, and there were probably 20 North Vietnamese that were searching around that area. And they had come by me twice, once each direction, within 10, 15 feet away from me, and hadn't found me. I thought, well, maybe that's the last pass, but then they made a third pass back, and this time the guy was right at my elevation, and he stopped maybe 10, 15 feet away from me, and just staring at me. And when I saw how many guys there were around, I put my little .38 revolver back in the holster. Knew it wasn't going to be much good. And we just stared at each other for several seconds, and then he raised his rifle and then just started shooting in the air, yelling and screaming. And within a few seconds, there were about 20 guys around me jumping up and down for joy that this captured American fighter pilot. They stripped me down to my Fruit of the Looms, tied my wrists and elbows together behind my back, tied two ropes around my neck, one out front and one out back, and off went through the jungle. And I didn't know for at least 2 or 3 hours whether they intended to keep me alive or not. I didn't know whether Lee was alive or not at that point. But we came to a little fire camp on the side of the hill, and that was where I saw, I think, the first real military man that was there. These others were militia type. You know, one guy might have a helmet, someone else have the military shirt, someone else the pants, and but they all had the weapons. But the first real military guy was at this fire camp, and after I'd been there a while, he indicated to somebody to give me something to eat, and the guy handed me a little ball of rice about the size of a golf ball. And that was my first indication, well, if you're going to kill me, you know, they're going to give me something to eat. So after giving me the ball of rice, they gave me a flight suit to put on, and it was a major's flight suit, so I assumed it was Lee's. And then they gave me my boots back, but they wouldn't let me lace them up, tie them up. And so walking several hours through the jungle, I got huge blisters on my feet, which eventually became infected and actually got blood poisoning. Then walked for several hours, came to a little village where they just put me there for a couple hours, and occasionally some little kids would come in and peek at me inside the in the room, where they'd bring me out and let the kids in the neighborhood see me. It's probably about 10 o'clock that night, then they flew us from Haiphong to Hanoi. And so is when I was put on the helicopter at night. They were actually wiring me, instead of using ropes, used wire to tie me to the seat supports on each side of the helicopter. And that's when I noticed that there was a warm body next to me, and it was Lee. And they actually wired us together somehow, so if I moved to get comfortable, it tightened the wires on him, and he would groan and say, don't do that. If we tried to talk to each other, we got whacked with the butt of a rifle.

0: weren't allowed to communicate with each other, but just knowing that we were each alive, I think, encouraged the two of us. I don't know, maybe it was a 45-minute helicopter ride from Haiphong to Hanoi, and then drove us to the camp that we called, nicknamed the Hanoi Hilton POW camp.
1: It was on all the major news channels because these were the first four Americans that had been captured in 3 years.

0: So the Vietnamese government was very thrilled to say they'd captured these Americans, you know, so they plastered their pictures. And I'm grateful that they did because I was able to see that Ken was okay. There had been a news conference in Hanoi, and I got to see Ken walk out behind a curtain in his prison pajamas. I could see that when he ejected, he had his arms and his legs, and that gave me hope that he was going to be okay. But that was December 21st when I found out he was a POW. December 23rd, I had our son.
1: And you're listening to Ken and Candy Wells share their story. And folks, if you've ever had somebody serving overseas in combat, you know that the husband and the wife are both serving, and you're hearing it here on this story. That worry that she had when her husband was declared missing in action went away when the North Vietnamese paraded around these four airmen, proud that they'd captured them. And this gave the bride a sense of hope, and the very next day, the birth of her child, and at least with some glimmer that something good could happen in the end. When we come back, more of Ken and Candy Wells' story, what happens next, here on Our American Stories.
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20: The 880 Weather Watch calls for a heat advisory to go into effect on Monday, but first for the overnight hours, under mostly clear skies, we'll have low temperatures dropping back into the upper 60s to low 70s. Then into the day on Sunday, sunny to partly cloudy skies with high temperatures approaching the middle 90s. Into your Sunday night, still staying clear and quiet.

0: Right there, with overnight lows dropping back into the lower to middle 70s. And Monday trending even a bit hotter, still full-on sunshine, with high temperatures climbing up into the lower 100s. By Tuesday, we'll ease back to the low to mid 90s. From the 880 Weather Center, I'm meteorologist Michael Caro. For more, check KRVN.com. 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
2: This is a Fox News alert. I'm Carmen Roberts. The State Department sounds a worldwide alarm for Americans after Iran's deadly escalation of the war, killing two U.S. service members in action in Jordan.
3: The Pentagon says 13 U.S. troops, 10 soldiers, and 3 sailors have been wounded in action this week at various bases in the Middle East, likely from Iran's continued attacks in Bahrain, Kuwait, and Jordan, and particularly a large attack on that base in Jordan housing hundreds of U.S. troops and fighter jets.
2: Fox's Lucas Tomlinson in Tel Aviv. The U.S. is warning Americans worldwide, especially in the Middle East, to exercise increased caution. In Miami, federal agents arrest influencer brothers Andrew and Tristan Tate, and they are proponents of hyper-masculinity and wanted in Britain. 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
7: And we continue with our American stories and Ken and Candy Wells' story. Let's pick up where we last left off.
8: The days were very dark. I went through a short time where I was going through a pity party. Poor Candy, she lost her brother, her husband's a POW. She had to give birth alone. And it was like, I was really feeling sorry for myself. But then I went to my first Washington State POW/MIA meeting. At that meeting, I walk into this room full of people. And the lady I went with, her husband, was missing in action. And she leaned over and she told me, she said, Candy, there are only 3 of you in this room that know that your loved one is alive. And that was quite an awakening for me to just get off the pity party and be grateful for what I know. And I quit feeling sorry for myself.
9: When we got to the prison camp, they put us in solitary confinement. And that lasted 9 days. And during that time was the different interrogation sessions. They're basically trying to find out lots of information about the base where we were stationed. And I had the advantage of being a brand new first lieutenant that knew nothing. Lee, on the other hand, I think they pressured him more for information. But after 9 days, they came and got me out of my cell and took me to another cell partway across camp. And there was already a young man in there. It's a young man who's my age. Dick Vaughn was his name. They put Lee and I with Dick in one cell. 3 days later, then they moved us from that camp over to a camp called the Zoo. It was nicknamed the Zoo. We were put in a cell then. It was probably 15 by 15 square feet. And 3 of us in one cell. And we didn't know anything about the camp at that point. But a few weeks later, the guard took us out of that cell and just kept us out of the cell for about 2 hours. And when we finally came back into the cell, he locks us up, and Dick found a piece of candy on the floor with a piece of paper wrapped around it. Of course, after the guard left, he opened it up, and there was a note inside. It said, "Welcome to the Zoo." So there are 79 prisoners in this camp other than yourselves. You 3 are the only 3 that have been in this camp less than 5 years. Through that note, we're able to establish a line of communication with these other 79 guys. And through communication with them, realize that the first prisoner ever captured, Everett Alvarez, was captured August 5 of 1964. He had been there over 7 years when we showed up. So here we are. We'd been there at this point, been there close to a month, you know, probably feeling sorry for ourselves that, you know, we're prisoners and who knows when we're going to get out of here. And then to realize right across in the next buildings and across this brick wall, 8-foot-high brick wall separating our courtyards, where prisoners have been there, you know, in some cases a third or quarter of their lives. So, kind of like Candy going to this meeting and realizing she's lucky to know that I'm alive, you know, we kind of quit feeling sorry for ourselves and started thinking, okay, what can we do to help these guys? We had two methods of communication with them that developed. One was just passing notes across this 8-foot-high brick wall. The guards would throw their cigarette wrappers out in the courtyards, and so we would, when we got out, maybe 10, 15 minutes a day to take a bath or to clean our plates and bowls, which grounds up these pieces of paper. Dick, during one of his interrogation sessions, had stolen a piece of pencil lead out of a mechanical pencil. He got it down below the table from the interrogator and pulled the lead out and broke off the blunt end and put it back in. And so we had something to write with. We had the paper. Lee, I always called our walking encyclopedia. He had an amazing memory. He could remember a newspaper article he had read 2 years ago, names, dates, numbers. So through that, we used the junction of this 8-foot-high brick wall and the edge of the wall of the office building as a mailbox. And then we placed a little chip of a brick on top of it. So if you're looking at it 50, 60 feet away and you saw this little chip up there, you'd realize there's a note up there that needs to be picked up. So one day we would pass a note to them. Next day they would pass a note back to us. I was the scribe. I learned how to write very small and use abbreviations to get a lot of information on one of these pieces of paper. You take a cigarette wrapper and open it up, you've got a rectangle to write on the inside. Then through that, we set up another way to communicate. Is they had drilled a hole the size of a nickel through about 15 inches of brick and mortar through the end of their building, aimed right at our door. Our door had a peephole on it with a flap on the outside. And the guards would push that to one side and check on us from time to time throughout the day. But I could push that flap to one side from the inside. I could see the hole in the building that they had drilled through. And they had to drill it fairly high up to hide it from the guards. And so one man had to stand on the shoulders of another man just to get up to the hole. But then he'd stuck a wire through the hole and he'd flick it up and down once for a dot, twice for a dash. Use the Morse code to transmit to me. He could see my hand through the peephole and I could transmit back to him using visual alphabet similar to American Sign Language. So we used that method for anything covert, any covert communication. And then the notes going back and forth was just informational messages. One of the questions they asked us was, did we really land on the moon? They asked us about 40 questions, and we were there about 3 months, and we were able to get through all those 40 questions through these notes, and within a day or two after finishing those questions, we were moved back to the Hanoi Hilton camp. So I kind of look at that as maybe that was our purpose for being there, was to help these guys. Because in that first note, they said, send us all the information you can think about in the outside world in the last 5 years. They were starved for information. Anyway, I just think that really helped them to get that information. Like I say, Lee was a wealth of information about things. They want to know about the stock market, how that was going, what did the new cars look like, And one of the funny questions we got is, have they developed a birth control pill for males yet? So, anyway, you never knew what was going to come out of their mouths or out of their notes.
7: And we're listening to Ken and Candy Wells talk about their experience. And my goodness, Candy's was something. She walks into a room with a bunch of other families that had suffered from this term called missing in action. And that's not knowing anything about your loved one and what's going on in their lives overseas. And she quickly got an attitude adjustment because she was one of the few who actually knew her husband was alive. Her pity party, well, it ended. The same thing happened to Ken. He found out that when he was at the Hanoi Hilton, when he was captured, that there had people who had been there 7 years. And quickly his attention turned not on himself and his own feelings, but on serving the men who'd been there for so long and were so starved, so in need of any kind of human touch and connection to the outside world. The story of Ken Wells and his bride Candy continues here on Our American Stories.
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7: And we're back with Our American Stories and with former POW at the Hanoi Hilton, Ken Wells, and his wife, Candy. Let's return to this couple with the final part of their stories.
8: I was very much in the media all along the year, every holiday. They made sure to keep up with me, and so I felt like I could help in our community by making people aware that there were POWs out there. We need to keep this on the front burner, get these men home.
9: Well, I guess I always had faith in God. I guess I had faith in our country to the point where if we can just stay alive, somehow they'll come and get us out of here. And faith in our camaraderie just within our group. I mean, it's, I think any one of us would have died, laid our lives down for anyone else in the camp. Still at the Hanoi Hilton in an area called Nugai Village. And I remember guards came and they said, everybody put on good clothes. Well, everybody had 2 t-shirts and then 2 long sleeve shirts that just tied with strings in the front. So we had our normal prison clothes, and then what the guards would call, put on your good clothes, that was the long sleeve. So what everybody dressed up, it was just pajamas. And so brought everybody out into the small courtyard, and then the camp commander, Vietnamese camp commander, came in with an interpreter and a couple guards. And it was January 29, 1973, when he came in. And he read prepared statement that the peace agreements had been signed in Paris 2 days before on the 27th. There would be a 60-day withdrawal period of all of our troops and a 60-day period of release of the prisoners, 25% every 15 days. Of course, the sick and injured will come home first and then in order of your capture. And so we knew in our group we were going to be part of that last 15-day period. 28 March of 73. They loaded 40 of us on 2 camouflage buses and drove us through the city of Hanoi to the Gia Lam Airport. Remember coming around this small terminal building, seeing this beautiful C-141 aircraft parked on the ramp, Red Cross on the tail and the American flag on the tail. They called out our names one at a time in the order that we were captured. I was number 2 in line of that group. Escorted us to the back of the aircraft and up the ramp. When the last man's foot hit the ramp, and the ramp came up, engines were started, we taxied out, pulled on the runway, and I don't think 2 words were spoken the whole time. They had lied to us so many times during our captivity that we didn't know if this didn't even seem real, that this was happening. Until we got airborne and the gear came up, and then the whole place broke loose, and we knew we were free. And it was about a 2-hour and 45-minute flight to the Philippines, where we spent about 3 days in the hospital there at the Clark Air Base in the Philippines. Got to take a nice hot shower the first time in 16 months. They fitted us for a uniform. Got to go down to the cafeteria and eat whatever we want. When the first prisoners came out, they were real leery about what to feed us because they didn't know how our bodies would react. But I think after the first group came out, they realized, hey, we just need to let them eat what they want. So they had quite a spread there for us. And I go through with a tray, and anything that looked like it had protein in it, I wanted it. sat down, a couple glasses of milk. Grew up on a dairy farm, so I missed milk. And I think I ate about 10 bites, and I couldn't eat anymore. The stomach, I think, had shrunk. Then they had arranged times during the evening when we could call home for the first time, and mine was fairly late at night. When I called Candy, it was 4 a.m. on the 29th of March in the States where she was, which is her birthday.
8: Well, first of all, it was 4 a.m., so it was very startling. And it wasn't Ken on the phone, it was another officer who said, "Mrs. Kenneth R. Wells?" And then it's kind of scary. "Yes, you know." Then he said, "I have your husband here. Would you like to speak to him?" "Yes." You know, so then Ken got on and I knew it was Ken. It was real. And it was like our first date. "How are you?" "Fine." You know, we had been separated about as long as we had been married.
9: When I first got back to the States after 3 days in the Philippines, and they flew us to hospitals across the country, mine happened to be Travis Air Force Base in California near Sacramento.
8: When we were at Travis Air Force Base, they gave each of the families that their husbands or loved one would be coming home, they had each of us in a separate car. So there's a line, a string of cars. The plane pulls up, the red carpet is rolled out, and the band plays, and I'm sitting there just waiting as the door opens up the plane. Of course, I've been watching from the first group, second, third, all the way. So when the door opened and the man stepped out, then my car pulled forward, and the officer then let me out, and I walked the red carpet, and then Ken came down the stairs, and there's some really sweet pictures of Ken and I hugging and kissing for the first time.
9: Spent 2 weeks there going through interrogation sessions again, but also we all had parasites in our bodies. Several different parasites had to be treated. So that's the reason I was there for 2 weeks. It was during that 2 week period, still in California, where, go ahead.
8: I had become so independent of just doing things myself, you know, and taking care of this little person, that I was just going to go out and get us some groceries, you know. So Kevin and I gather him up. I have my hand on the doorknob to turn it. And Ken says, "Where are you going?" And I'm like, "Oh, yeah, I forgot." You know, it was just another thing that we had to get adjustment that, "Oh, yeah, I'm sorry."
9: And we heard later that something like 80 or 90% of the prisoners got divorced after it came home. So there's just a lot of pressure. Like she was saying, she had to become independent, not only for herself, but to take care of, well, Kevin. And of course, I hadn't changed at all in 16 months, right? When I left, I was just a husband. Now I'm coming home to an almost 16-month-old boy. Kind of scary. He didn't have a lot to do with me at first. We're still at Travis in the quarters. The 2 weeks in the hospital there was as an outpatient, so they put us up in the base quarters, but I'd bribe him with food and treats and stuff like that. And at the end of the 2 weeks, when we flew then from Travis up to Portland International Airport, there's a picture of me holding Kevin there, us, and I'm holding Kevin, and I felt like we were dad and son. I think that 2 weeks there was good for us to become a little family unit before they launch us onto the world.
8: It was a great time for us to get to know one another better again.
9: When we know some of the stories of those who didn't get to come home, like her brother Rodney, or even some of the prisoners that came back and their family situation just dissolved. We just feel blessed. We feel God is with us through the whole experience, and we feel blessed to be able to come home and start over and live out a normal life.
8: The POWs were inventive, very creative. I just found it very interesting how that they never gave up that spirit, that they persevered through this difficult time when some people would just collapse. These men persevered, held on, when you know that how little they had. But they did everything to encourage one another, to take care of one another, and just keep on keeping on. Yeah.
7: And a terrific job on the production, editing, and storytelling by our own Madison Derricotte. And a special thanks to Ken and Candy Wells for sharing their story. What kept them going in that Hanoi Hilton? Well, Ken said it, faith in God, faith in country, faith within his group. And my goodness, what Candy says at the end there about the fact that those men never gave up, they persevered, they held on, comforting each other. The story of Ken and Candy Wells, the story of so many POWs, and as they said, the story of those who never came back, and not just in Vietnam, but all of America's wars. Their stories, all of them here on Our American Stories.
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4: U.S. Central Command is vowing swift reaction after an Iranian missile and drone attack on a base in Jordan killed two U.S. troops. Fox's Chanley Painter.
5: U.S. CENTCOM says it's to swiftly punish the Revolutionary Guard for killing two service members in missile and drone strikes in Jordan Friday. Another U.S. soldier remains missing. These mark the first American military deaths since March. Four others were evacuated to hospitals but have since been released. The escalation in U.S. action is in response to continued Iranian attacks on ships in the Strait of Hormuz. Iran has been striking back by targeting Jordan, Iraq, and Arab Gulf states. Tehran also now claims it's suspending last month's ceasefire agreement with Washington. In a statement, Iran's supreme leader mocked President Trump's signature as, quote, worthless.
4: Fox's Alex Hogan reports that President Trump has responded to the deaths of two U.S. service members in Jordan.
6: President Trump is here in New Jersey this weekend at his Bedminster Golf Club, and following the news, this breaking news of these two U.S. service members who have been killed in action in Jordan. News Nation now reporting that President Trump has responded to them, giving them this statement, quote, it is a very sad thing, and also we hate to see it happen. It is in service to our country. U.S. Central Command also says that one other service member is missing in action and that four other service members were evacuated to Jordanian hospitals after that Iranian missile and drone attack on Friday.
4: The State Department issuing a warning to Americans following Iran's deadly escalation of the war in which two U.S. service members were killed, one is missing, four hurt. The State Department urging Americans worldwide, especially those in the Middle East, to exercise increased caution. Americans abroad advised to follow the guidance and security alerts. 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
29: 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Just click listen, then swipe right and hear the latest news updates on your time. 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
4: Ontario's Premier Doug Ford is pushing back after President Trump lashed Canada for letting wildfires get out of control with smoke blanketing parts of the U.S., resulting in poor air quality.
13: I find it a shame the administration in the U.S. and Congress people writing these letters and blaming us and so on and so forth. They have a very short memory. We had the water bombers, everyone ready, going over to California. It was last year.
4: Smoke is lingering across the upper Midwest, the Great Lakes, the Northeast, and parts of New England. Canada says as of today, it's battling about 955 active wildfires, most burning out of control. President Trump has threatened Canada with new tariffs to pay for the damage, he says, caused by the smoke. A Canadian woman is in ICE custody after allegedly slapping a teen who was wearing a pro-Trump and pro-ICE memorabilia. Fox's CB Cotton reports.
14: The Department of Homeland Security has labeled Caitlin Tracy a maple leaf menace. On social media, DHS has shared video appearing to show Tracy slapping a girl at the Jersey Shore during 4th of July weekend. Fox News Digital obtained court documents explaining that the victim was with a group of friends wearing sweatpants with the words Trump and ICE when Tracy confronted and later hit the teen in the face and body. The court documents say that Tracy refused to identify herself after the violent encounter. So Tracy's husband told a local outlet that it was Tracy who was shoved and hit.
4: Tracy is facing several charges, including assault and harassment. A massive fire in southern Norway has destroyed more than 100 homes and forced hundreds to evacuate. Fire crews are battling strong winds, fueling flames near Drammen, that's west of Oslo. Officials say no deaths have been reported. The cause of the fire is under investigation. I'm Deborah Valentine. This is Fox News.
0: The 880 Weather Watch calls for a heat advisory to go into effect on Monday. But first, for the overnight hours, under mostly clear skies, we'll have low temperatures dropping back into the upper 60s to low 70s. Then into the day on Sunday, sunny to partly cloudy skies with high temperatures approaching the middle 90s. Into your Sunday night, still staying clear and quiet there with overnight lows dropping back into the lower to middle 70s. And Monday, trending even a bit hotter, still full-on sunshine, with high temperatures climbing up into the lower 100s. By Tuesday, we'll ease back to the low to mid 90s. From the 880 Weather Center, I'm meteorologist Michael Caro. For more, check KRVN.com. Right now, it's 76.
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9: Welcome back to the Barbecue Radio Network. I'm Freddie Bell, and today we're spending time with Jonathan Biak. He's, and the name of the company is Just North of Memphis Barbecue. Thanks for joining us. And I've got to ask you, first of all, John, tell me the origin of the name Just North of Memphis Barbecue.
15: Absolutely. Well, it kind of ties to your background a little bit, Freddie, based on what I just heard is, dear friend of Christy and mine is Chef Eric Simpson, and he's down in Kansas City with his family. And he used to be the executive chef at Hazeltine Country Club in Minneapolis. Mm-hmm. And when he was, we invited him to come out to our place one day, and we went and took a little look at this defunct pizza joint that we thought, well, maybe we could make this little place a barbecue joint. We got out there and we thought, yeah, we could do this, but what the heck are we going to call it? You know, what's the name of it going to be? And Chef Eric, he piped up and says, well, I got a little section on my menu right now at Hazeltine called a little bit north of Memphis. And, so that percolated for a while. And, you know, about a year later, Just North of Memphis Barbecue was born.
9: Oh my goodness. I mean, just so basic, but so innocent and really interesting. Now, you're in the business with your wife, Christy. Tell us a little bit about the two of you. How did you meet? I'm taking you way back.
15: Yes. Yeah, so I told you that I spent my high school years in Indiana. But before that, I was born in Minnesota, and and Christy's a Minnesota girl through and through. Mm-hmm. My dad got a wild hair when I turned the age of five in 1969 and moved our family from Belle Plaine, Minnesota, down to Nashville, Tennessee. And Nashville was just 4 hours up the road, as you know, from Memphis. And Memphis had been the home for many years of my mother's sister. And she was married to a guy named John Willingham. And my Aunt Margie and Uncle John lived in Memphis for 60 years. I still have three girl cousins there, and the Willingham name is pretty famous in the world of barbecue. Uncle John passed away a few years ago, and my Aunt Margie, bless her soul, just passed away this last April, and she was my mother's sister. So we would spend a lot of time, once we moved to Nashville, we'd take our little family trips, you know, down to Memphis, and they would come up to Nashville and visit. But my aunt and uncle had several barbecue restaurants in Memphis. And so the answer to your question is we got into barbecue through family, which is probably fairly common.
9: Wow. So who caught the barbecue bug first, you or Christy?
15: We caught it together.
9: Together.
15: I caught it a little bit more than she did. And I think she would agree. In 1992, after a very long, probably 15 years, basically getting the sport of barbecue started for what it is today, my uncle was invited to come up to the very first Twin Cities Rib Fest in 1992. And I had moved back to Minnesota, gone to college. I was in the corporate world at that time. Christy and I had gotten married, and he invited several of us Minnesota kinfolk to come down and help out at this big rib fest. And it was what they had it. I don't know if you remember it, but they had it on what was Block E, right across the street from the Target Center, where the Mayo Sports Health Facility is today.
9: Yes.
15: And that's where they had this thing. And we went down there, and Christy and I, we rubbed ribs, we cooked ribs, we cut ribs, we sold ribs, we washed pans for four straight days, Freddie. And we watched people come down there. It was a free event, okay? And they had the likes of Pat Benatar and 38 Special, and these concerts were free, and the place was packed. But people would come down from the office towers on Thursday and Friday for lunch. So if they came down Thursday, well, then they brought their coworkers on Friday. And guess what? They brought their family on Saturday, and they brought their neighbors on Sunday. I watched people come back 4 days in a row, and I'm not kidding you. So Paul Majors got up on stage on Sunday afternoon to give the awards, the former Care 11 TV anchor. And he got up on stage, and Paul said, you know, before I give out the coveted first place People's Choice Award, I have to let you know, and I got to back up for 1 second. Everybody that walked into that event walked in through the same entrance under a 20 by 20 tent. And under that tent were 55 gallon barrels. And that's where you dropped your paper ballot when you left the event, mm-hmm. voting for whose ribs you liked the best. And everybody got that paper ballot. You could go to each of the 13 teams, Freddie, and buy a rib for a dollar if you wanted to stand in line long enough. Okay. So you get a full rack of ribs for $13. Actually, it was a baker's rib because there's only 12 bones in a good rack of ribs, right?
9: Right.
15: So you could get 13 bones. And so Paul Majors gets up on stage. I'd walk out. I maybe would get a short break in the afternoon, you know, 2-3 o'clock. I'd walk out just to clear my head from what was going on during the lunch hour. And these drums were full of these paper ballots.
9: Yes.
15: Okay. It's etched in my brain there, you know, and so Paul Majors gets up on stage and he says, folks, before I give out the coveted first place People's Choice Award, I have to let you know that there's one team here that's taken more votes than all other 12 teams combined. And that's Willingham's Barbecue from Memphis, Tennessee.
9: Oh, my God.
15: That was the baptism right then and there. It was the shot that rang out past my ear. And I said, wow. And what really made it special was I got to meet people from all over the Twin Cities metro, probably all over Minnesota and Western Wisconsin that came to this thing. And I might see them 2-3 days in a row. And I'd see them visiting with other people in line. And, you know, it was just pretty super cool to see, you know, what some good food can really do to people.
9: Mm. What did you see it do to people?
15: I saw them come together. Okay. It dawned on me why in 1992, when I saw all these people coming for these ribs, you know, and then bringing their friends and meeting people in line, standing in line that they'd never met in their life and having a great conversation and maybe staying connected for the rest of their lives. I don't know. I'm like, okay, I can do this and have a lot of fun doing it. So that percolated, you know, for another 10, 12 years while I stayed in the corporate world. And then got into negotiations with my aunt and uncle as far as, okay, how can I help carry on your legacy and carry on this idea of what you have that's so special? And in 2005, I jumped off the corporate bandwagon and made barbecue mine and Christie's. And she has been 100%, 110% supportive ever since. So it was in 1992 that it all kind of happened.
9: Incredible. Everybody, we're talking with John Biak of just north of Memphis Barbecue. And when we come back, I've got to talk to you about the barbecue itself and just how the lessons, and you've talked about one, but I want to know more about the lessons that you've learned along the way. And if you're up to it, we'd love to delve into that, John. And you're listening to the Barbecue Radio Network. I'm Freddie Bell, and we'll be right back.
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9: Welcome back to the Barbecue Radio Network. I'm Freddie Bell, and I'm pleased to be joined with John Bjork. He is the heart and soul of Just North of Memphis Barbecue. He and his wife, Christy, are into this enterprise together. I'm curious. I want to go back to when you were 11 years old, but before we get there, I want to talk about you and Christy. You know, most couples would not choose to spend their weekends under pressure, like in competition barbecue, losing sleep and in front of a hot smoker, staying up all night long. What makes your partnership work?
15: Oh, I tell you, her patience and her love, first and foremost, you know, she's taught me so much. About that. I think everybody wants to eat our ribs, you know, and unfortunately she can cook ribs just as good as I can. And brisket or pork for that matter. But, I think everybody just wants to get to my ribs so that they can get to Christy, because she's the real prize and she is just a wonderful lady. And she has been by my side doing this with me. In fact, as we speak, she's getting ready to go to, cater a wedding. So she's doing it right now. But she's just a super special gal.
9: You just mentioned she's going to cater a wedding. So how do you divide the responsibilities during a competition?
15: Well, not too much different than a restaurant brick and mortar would do. She's the front of the house. I'm the back of the house in a nutshell. She can do that, that customer service and that you know, taking care of the judges and making things. Well, let me put it to you this way. Christy makes all things look beautiful. And that's just her. That is her number one primary gift that God gave her. Is she can make. We have a beautiful home. We have a beautiful family. So she's front of the house. I'm back of the house.
9: All right. So if you were to think about it a little bit, because both of you are so good at being pit masters, who's more competitive, John, you or Christy? And you can say this because she's not with us right now.
15: Yeah. That's really good. I'd have to think about that, Freddie. I'm going to give it to her primarily because she grew up a little bit more of an athlete than I actually did. I probably have a lot of internal competition, always trying to tweak things and make things better and that kind of thing. But she's got a pretty competitive streak. In fact, I'm kind of jumping ahead here, Freddie.
9: Yeah.
15: We've talked about just north of Memphis. Why is it just north of Memphis? Well, it's because our roots are in Memphis with my aunt and uncle, which I mentioned, but the dry rub seasoning is a 60-year-old family recipe that was concocted in my Aunt Margie and Uncle John's kitchen down in Memphis. And that dry rub seasoning is all I've ever put on our ribs, brisket, pork, chicken, you name it. And that's all we use, and it still comes from Memphis today. So that's one component. The second component is the smokers that we use, Freddie. They were invented and built by my Uncle John and his brother down in Memphis. They were the very first patented barbecue cooker in the world, okay? And it was called the Wham Turbo Cooker. I tried sending you an email with a video of it that I've got some pork butts and ribs in right now at the kitchen.
9: Mm-hmm.
15: So if you get a chance to look at that. But so those are the two reasons, and I might be getting off track here a little bit, but those are the two reasons that, I guess there's three there, family being number one, the dry rub, and the smokers. Those are the three reasons Memphis is in our name here in Minnesota.
9: So let's wind this back a little bit. You've talked to me earlier about when you were 11 years old and your father is a minister and you walk back through the house and there's this smoke billowing out. Can you pick up the story from there?
15: Yes. So, you know, my uncle always says people buy with their noses. Well, before I even saw that smoke, Freddie, I smelled it. And I was like, oh, that smells so good. And we go back onto their carport. And he lifts the lid of this thing that looked like an egg. And I saw the most beautiful ham I've ever seen. And he proceeded to, I said, what is this thing? He says, well, this is a ceramic egg cooker. The technology came from Japan. And there's this guy here in the United States that wants to start building these things here in the United States. And this is back in the early to mid 70s. And lo and behold, what this thing became was the prototype for the green egg. And this had come from the guy that invented the green egg. So that I was one of the few lucky people that got to eat something off of one of the very first green eggs ever made, except the crazy thing is it was gray. It wasn't even green yet. So that was all probably part of the branding.
9: So does that follow you today in your competition?
15: No, it doesn't.
9: It doesn't. Okay.
15: I mean, other than the fact that, you know, the memory, the story and something that smelled so good, tastes good, so good. I mean, that obviously parlays into the whole sport of barbecue, taste, yes, tenderness and appearance. Right. It's in my DNA because I saw it, I tasted it, you know, and I smelled it.
9: And that was the spark that got you going, so to speak. I want to go back to you.
15: It was one of them, for sure. It was one of them.
9: I'm going to go back to you and Christy just for a second. In the throes of competition, have there ever been moments you've gone through this whole competitive weekend, and then has the stress of competition ever followed you home? And if it did, how did it show up?
15: Well, I think it shows up like we've got a big competition next week that we're going into here in the Twin Cities at the Great Midwest Rib Fest at Mystic Lake Casino. And I would say it's beforehand, Freddie. It's not after, you know. It's me kind of stressing out, if you will, just trying to make sure, like I said, all those T's and I's are crossed. And I need her help you know, to keep my thoughts organized and all of that. Like she had to chase me out of the kitchen to get on the podcast with you, you know, because she's my focus. And, but otherwise, thank the Lord, there is this thing called forgiveness.
9: Oh my gosh. So John, what's the biggest advantage then of competing as a husband and wife team? And, I'll,

0: you know, her gifts, what she brings to the table, and the little bit that I can bring to the table. When you put that together, Freddie, it's somewhat unstoppable. You know, I'm not bragging. My uncle always said, if you can do it, it ain't bragging.
1: I hear you.
0: So, you know, we came out with Sweet Christie's sauce back in 2012. It's our own recipe, our own formula. I worked on it for literally 7 years. Up until then, we were using my aunt and uncle's sauce on along with that dry rub. Still use the dry rub. But the sauce is our own, and it took me 7 years. And then I couldn't come up with a name for it. And at the time, we were renting this little commercial kitchen from this lady. And I went to her and I said, what am I going to call this sauce? I was having it bottled. And Freddie, she said, John, stop overthinking it. Just call it Sweet Christie's. And so we went out to our first competition in 2012 in Columbus, Ohio, and we won best sauce with that brand new sauce.
1: That's incredible.
0: And we have not looked back.
1: Talk about then. A tie that binds. Everyone, we're talking to John Biak of just north of Memphis Barbecue. And when we come back, I want to talk about the barbecue itself, John, just how it got that specialness. You talked about the rub. You talked about Christie's sauce. But I want to delve more into that when we come back. As you keep listening to the Barbecue Radio Network, I'm Freddie Bell.
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9: The 880 Weather Watch for South Central Nebraska and North Central Kansas calls for clear skies early this morning with a low of 68 degrees. This afternoon, we'll see nothing but sunshine with a high of 94. Tonight, clear skies continue with a low of 70. Monday, nothing but sun with a high of 101 degrees. As warm temperatures gradually cool through the middle to end of the week, Tuesday, mostly sunny with a high of 92. From the 880 Weather Center, I'm meteorologist Bella Pittman. For more, check KRVN.com. Right now, it's 73 degrees.
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0: We're back on the Barbecue Radio Network. I'm Freddie Bell, and I'm joined by John Biak of Just North of Memphis Barbecue. That's the name of the company, folks. And how can our listeners find more about you, John? How can we order the incredible sauce, the incredible dry rub, and learn more about your business?
1: Well, thank you for asking, Freddie. 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So that stands for justnorthofmemphis.com. Or they can Google us, you know, Just North of Memphis, the website will pop up. And then we would invite everyone to join our social media, Facebook, Instagram. Those are our primary two. And, you know, keep track of us that way.
0: We talked about early about all these people with majors, the sports, the news anchor, and you're dropping in the slips, and your name is coming up time and time again. Is that when you realize that you could compete with the best of them in barbecue and competition?
1: Well, I hate to keep digressing, but my uncle, you're from Kansas City, right?
0: Yes.
1: Well, you know the American Royal. My uncle is the only barbecue pit master to ever have won the Grand Champion Award on the Invitational side and the Open side in the same year.
0: Oh, my gosh.
1: Okay. And in the Invitational, it's like 100 teams that are invited. They qualified, right? On the Open side, it's like 400 teams, and it can be you, me, and anybody else. And he won Grand Champion at both. And the other thing that he did is he took first place brisket on both. And it's because of that dry rub and the smoker that we use.
0: Tell me about the dry rub.
1: So there's 22 ingredients. I can't tell you what's in it.
0: Oh, come on.
1: But there's 22 ingredients, which makes it very complex, because I would tell you that most dry rubs are far simpler than that. I'd say the key ingredient in my aunt and uncle's dry rub is dried vinegar.
0: Okay. Dried vinegar.
1: What that does for the protein is it opens, you put that dry rub on and that opens up the pores of the meat so that the flavors from the rest of the ingredients will penetrate and absorb deeper into the protein. Okay. And so I'm not a food chemist by any stretch of the imagination, but that's what I was told.
0: It sounds like you're deep into the science of this.
1: No, I've just been cooking with it for darn near 40 years of my life. It'll make everything if my Aunt Margie handed you a bottle of it, and we'd love for people to order it off our website, she would tell you, Freddie, this will make everything you cook taste better.
0: Mm-hmm. So it's how would you describe it as a vinegar-based taste, or a sweet taste, or a fiery taste, or maybe a savory type taste? What is it like?
1: I would say three of those four. The one that I would leave out is fiery. It's not spicy. But it's full of flavor. It makes the meats and foods that you cook. I mean, you can saute mushrooms and olive oil on a saute pan, and it set those next to your nice steak, and it just adds a whole nother element. All you did was saute, you know, with the dry rub seasoning. My kids love it on salmon. Our Christmas Eve tradition is three ingredients. It's the seasoning, the dry rub, fresh shrimp, and butter. And you bake that in the oven for 14, 15 minutes. You slice up a fresh loaf of French bread. Take that pan out of the oven with those shrimp baked up with the dry rub on it. The butter's melted down into the shrimp. And what takes it over the top, Freddie, is when you tear that piece of French bread and you dip it down in the butter juices and the seasoning while you're peeling and eating the shrimp. Mm-hmm. It's so good. But it's all I've ever put on a rack of ribs.
0: Wow.
1: I've never put anything else. I've never tried anybody else's rub. I don't need to. It is a very special thing to have in our quiver.
0: So clearly sauce is on the side, and you've got in your wife's name, Christie's sauce. Tell me about the sauce.
1: You are talking our language, Freddie, when you say it's on the side. That, you know, that's kind of the Memphis mystique when it comes to barbecue. Even though, as you know, you can go into barbecue joints down there and 50% of them got the rib sauce and 50% don't.
0: Yes.
1: My uncle always said barbecue sauce was invented to cover up mistakes of bad barbecue. So yes, our sauces are served on the side.
0: Mm-hmm.
1: Customers can choose which flavor they want. We have three to choose from. We got Sweet Christie's, which is the first one. Then everybody started asking us for something that's a little spicier, hotter. So we came out with Christie's Mischief. Now, what I'll tell you there, if you try both of those, Freddie, you get both sides of Christie's personality.
0: Ah.
1: Okay? And then a couple years later, friend of mine, another chef, Chef Paul Russett, he went down to work in South Carolina actually during COVID, and he got a little hiatus one weekend, and he went out into the central part of the state of South Carolina, and he sent me a picture of a beautiful pulled pork sandwich from Sweetman's Barbecue. Never been there, want to go there, but next to his sandwich was a bottle of their mustard barbecue sauce. Mm. And I said, would you please bring me back a bottle of that barbecue sauce? And he did. Brought it back to Minnesota. I made myself a pulled pork sandwich with Sweetman's barbecue mustard sauce on it. Sent that picture back down to Chef Eric down in Kansas City, who I mentioned earlier. And he sent me back a message that said, John, you need a mustard-based barbecue sauce. And so now we got Christie's Gold. So we took Christie's Mischief. I did research on it before I came out with it. Yes. And found out what all those key ingredients in a South Carolina mustard sauce is. And, well, I had most of them already in Christie's Mischief. And all I had to do was add mustard and a little bit of honey. And then we got Christie's Gold. So those are our three sauces. If you don't mind, I'll tell you the craziest thing is we compete in the largest barbecue event in the world every Labor Day weekend. We drive 1,800 miles to Reno, Nevada, for the Best of the West Rib Cook-Off. And we compete against 21, 22, 23 other of the best barbecue teams in the country or world. And in 2022, we go out there and we compete. And we're at the awards on Monday afternoon. This is Labor Day Monday. And we're sitting there at the table. And all of a sudden, the awards start. And they said, we're going to give out the Best Sauce Award. And they announce, just north of Memphis wins best sauce. I jumped out of my chair. Christy jumped out of her chair. We had no idea. We're walking up. She's 2 feet in front of me. We're walking up to the stage to claim our trophy. And I said, Christy, which one won? We got three. She turns over her left shoulder and she says, John, I mixed them all three together. They all won. I'm like, you did what? Like you did. This is no lie. Nobody knew she did this. And when I talk about her making all things beautiful and running yes. the front of the house, yes. this is what she does.
0: Oh my God.
1: And so if you buy all three of our sauces and you mix them together, you're going to win first place in your next barbecue competition for best sauce.
0: Thank you for that tip. Everybody, we're talking with John Biak of Just North of Memphis Barbecue. And looking back now, John, with that story, what would you tell your younger version of yourself if you were starting out again, or what would be the tip to would-be pitmasters, backyarders, that they can take with them and live on that for a long time?
1: That's a great question. So many lessons learned over these we've been doing this full-time. This is our 23rd year competing and cooking barbecue. That's all we do. We don't do Italian. We don't do anything else, you know. I don't know what the right answer to your question is, Freddie. Stick to what you know. Be honest and truthful. Stay consistent. You know, like my friend Tuffy Stone says, you know, one of the world champion pitmasters, he gives credit to my uncle. If you're serious about cooking barbecue, the best way to get that good flavor into that meat is to have a clean burning fire. You know, you don't want a lot of smoldering going on. You want that wood to be burning nice and clean, or that charcoal or those pellets, whatever it is. I guess that's my pro tip, if you will, in terms of how you're going to get good world champion barbecue.
0: That makes a lot of sense. Hey, John, when we come back, let's talk more about competition barbecue and what separates the good from the great, and what backyarders can learn from championship pitmasters like you and Christy. Is that okay?
1: Yes, sir.
0: All right. And you're listening to the Barbecue Radio Network. I'm Freddie Bell. We'll be right back.
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10: 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Born in Louisiana, Edgar made a career in commodity trading and grain merchandising. But friends say what made Edgar special was how he used these experiences to directly serve producers. Edgar believed agriculture worked best when people had strong relationships and a sense of shared purpose. He invested in young people and underserved communities throughout Kansas and Nebraska, including his work in founding the Kansas Black Farmers Association. Rancher and friend Kevin Cooksley said Edgar's investment in youth, dedication to producers, and commitment to building stronger communities was what set him apart.
11: I think it's extremely fitting that he be recognized for service to agriculture because that's exactly what he represented, what he did. There's just been nobody quite like him in my lifetime anyway.
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0: We have the pleasure of talking with John Biak, just north of Memphis Barbecue. And if people are trying to reach out to you, John, I know our phones are ringing. How can they find you?
1: Best way to find us is on our website, jnomemphis.com. People can message us there or through our Facebook and Instagram.
0: All right, Facebook and Instagram. And if you've got questions, you can also text me this morning or text me this evening, 612-405-6914. John, how has competition barbecue, I talked about how it impacted you and Christy, but how has competition barbecue changed since you first started? What are the big differences that you see?
1: Well, the main thing I think I've seen over the last 20, 30 years is just the advancement of technology, just like we see in all the other industries, automotive, what have you. And so the equipment that people have to choose from now is far advanced from when I got started. That's the big thing. Now there's, you really got to do your research in terms of what you're looking for in terms of a grill, smoker, that type of thing.
0: What trends are you seeing?
1: Well, I'd say, even though I don't use them, you've got all these Bluetooth and Wi-Fi tools now available to us. Mm-hmm. I'm lucky enough to have smokers that I've worked with for all these years that, I can just look at them and tell how they're doing. But, I should be using those digital thermometers that you can put into the meat and hook up to your Bluetooth and Wi-Fi so that I could get an extra hour of sleep at night.
0: I was going to ask you, so you don't use a thermometer?
1: Oh, I use a thermometer, but I'm old school. I'm still using the digital probe thermometer that I got to stick in the meat, when it comes to a rack of ribs, and I probably cook somewhere, and I'm not bragging, I probably cook between 15 and 20,000 racks a year now.
0: Oh my gosh.
1: I would say I very rarely stick a thermometer in ribs just because I can look at them and tell, with the meat pulling off the bone, the color, are they still dripping, I am privileged to the fact that I don't have to wrap my barbecue because the style smoker that we use has a water pond in the bottom of it. And I'm typically cooking Freddy anywhere from smallest load of ribs I cook is probably around 18 racks. And on average, I'm cooking 36 racks of ribs. But if I fire up and load up all our seven or eight smokers that we have, I can cook 700 racks of ribs at a time.
0: That's incredible. Do you have a favorite wood or pellet? What do you use?
1: Well, it sticks with our name, Freddie, just north of Memphis. I do a barbecue class every now and then. And the reason, there's different flavor profiles in the barbecue belt is because of what people 150, 200 years ago had to use for ingredients, right? And so you go out to Carolinas, North Carolina specifically, you might be seeing people smoking with a little bit more apple wood. You go down to Texas, obviously everybody knows mesquite, but you come down to our neck of the woods, where we're from, and Western Tennessee, I'm sorry. And you got hickory and oak. So to answer your question, long answer, we cook with hickory and oak.
0: Wow. Are there yet some goals that you're looking to accomplish in your business? You say you were doing this full time. This is all you do. What are some goals that are still out there for just north of Memphis Barbecue?
1: I'd say the number one goal that I have, and it's a personal goal, is, I watched how hard, and Christy and I both watched how hard my aunt and uncle worked to build their small family business of barbecue down in Memphis. And we didn't want to see that die. We wanted to see it carry on. And so that's why we got ourselves, probably the number one reason we got involved. And I would hope that someday somebody, maybe one of our four kids or maybe all of them, want to keep it going. It's just, that's probably the number one thing.
0: Let's lean more into legacy. What are you seeing signs that, the children are getting ready to get into it? Is there one who's showing more promise than the other?
1: and they're all pretty equal. They're all going to be at the Mystic Lake Rib Fest next weekend for the competition. They're all going to have their sleeves rolled up and helping out every way they can. And so they've all been pretty equal, and they're all pretty good cooks in their own right. So I could see any one of them, but you know, it'd be a father's dream if all of them had a part of it. It's a big enough world out there that they all could if they wanted to, but in time. Timing is everything, right?
0: There is room for everyone. And I'm wondering, you know, it's interesting hearing your legacy, hearing your thoughts for the future. What has barbecue, John, given you personally that you never expected when you first started?
1: Just the amount of relationships and great people that I've met all over this country. We've cooked barbecue on Huntington Beach, California. We've cooked barbecue on City Hall Plaza in Boston. We've cooked barbecue at the Air Force Base in Minot, North Dakota, and at the NASCAR track in Homestead, Florida, south of Miami, and just about 30 states all in between those four spots.
0: Wow.
1: So you imagine how many people I've had the privilege of meeting and getting to know. And, you know, at these competitions, we did these competitions year after year after year, primarily before COVID. Back in 2013, Michael or Freddie, we did 32 competitions. Okay. There's only 11 weeks in the summer.
0: Yes.
1: So, you know, we were all over the country those few years before COVID. And when we'd see people in our little town of Annandale here, they'd say, well, where are you off to this week? You know, they just knew us as the barbecue traveling family. And it's the relationships. And so we'd go to these towns, Lincoln, Nebraska, you know, St. Louis, Indianapolis, you know, Boston, like I said. And we'd go there year after year after year, 7, 8, 9, 10 years in a row. And after year two or three, we had ourselves a little extended family in every one of those cities, every one of those towns. And we still are in touch with those people today. We talk to them every now and then. And that's been the most, that's been the blessing of all of this, you know.
0: Even though you may choose to, but is there, are your relationships so deep that you don't even have to rent or schedule a reservation at a hotel? Are they that deep that you can just stay with anyone you want?
1: We probably could. I think the invitations are open, and we've heard that many times, but we don't want to impose. And you know, when you're in a competition, the hours are pretty short in terms of the amount of sleep you get. And so Christy requires two things, a good bed and a good shower.
0: Smart lady.
1: And privacy, you know. So we typically make sure Christy's got a good pillow and a nice bed to sleep in. And so we, I'm sure the invitations are there, but we generally stay in hotels.
0: Do you have a final thought for our audiences listening across the country from Hawaii all the way back across that they can take with us and remember John and just north of Memphis barbecue?
1: Well, I think, you know, just have fun with barbecue. You know, I have one of my favorite phrases is all good things take time. And that's one of the things that I think dedicate yourself to the sport of barbecue. Get your family involved with it. Maybe your friends, your neighbors. And it can be a great thing to build relationships with people. And you're, you know, producing some really, really great food. Anybody can do barbecue. It doesn't matter your age, your race, your creed, your religion. Anybody can cook barbecue. And it's just something that is kind of universal. And it's fun to talk to people about it. You know, if people, you gave out your cell phone earlier, people are welcome to, reach out to me. I'll give you my number. It's 612-306-1432. If anybody has questions, about barbecue or any of our products, they're welcome to get a hold of me.
0: John, I got to tell you, it's been a real slice talking with you today about just north of Memphis barbecue and your philosophy. I wanted to talk to you about smokers and turn-in boxes, but just hearing your fabulous story itself, I hope and I know that it's touched a lot of people the way it's touched me. Thank you so much for joining us on the Barbecue Radio Network.
1: Freddie, thank you very much. Maybe we can touch on those things if you want to give us another time down the road.
0: Well, if you don't want to come back, I'm going to wonder why not. Come on, man. We got to have you back on the show.
1: Absolutely. 100%.
0: Right. He's John Viak of the Just North of Memphis Barbecue. I'm Freddie Bell. We're out of time, but no matter what you do, make sure you not only smoke, but take time out to dance. Goodbye, everybody.
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0: State Department alert. Roxanne Evans, Fox News. The State Department warning Americans after escalating conflicts with Iran. The warning comes after Iran launched attacks on a U.S. base in Jordan, killing two U.S. troops. One remains missing. The U.S. urging Americans to exercise caution. The U.S. launching an eighth straight night of attacks against Iran. Fox's Chanley Painter with more.
1: U.S. CENTCOM says it's to swiftly punish the Revolutionary Guard for killing two service members in missile and drone strikes in Jordan Friday. Another U.S. soldier remains missing. These mark the first American military deaths since March. Four others were evacuated to hospitals but have since been released. The escalation in U.S. action is in response to continued Iranian attacks on ships in the Strait of Hormuz. Iran has been striking back by targeting Jordan, Iraq, and Arab Gulf states. Tehran also now claims it's suspending last month's ceasefire agreement with Washington. In a statement, Iran's supreme leader mocked President Trump's signature as, quote, worthless.
0: The U.S. strikes on Iran have concluded. President Trump responding to the deaths of the U.S. service members.
2: President Trump is here in New Jersey this weekend at his Bedminster Golf Club. And following the news, this breaking news of these two U.S. service members who have been killed in action in Jordan. News Nation now reporting that President Trump has responded to them, giving them this statement, quote, it is a very sad thing. And also, we hate to see it happen. It is in service to our country. U.S. Central Command also says that one other service member is missing in action and that four other service members were evacuated to Jordanian hospitals after that Iranian missile and drone attack on Friday.
0: Fox's Alex Hogan reporting a massive fire in southern Norway, destroying more than 100 homes and forcing hundreds to evacuate. 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
16: The 880 Weather Watch for South Central Nebraska and North Central Kansas calls for clear skies early this morning with a low of 68 degrees. This afternoon, we'll see nothing but sunshine with a high of 94. Tonight, clear skies continue with a low of 70. Monday, nothing but sun with a high of 101 degrees. Those warm temperatures gradually cool through the middle to end of the week. Tuesday, mostly sunny with a high of 92. From the 880 Weather Center, I'm meteorologist Bella Pittman. For more, check KRVN.com. Right now, it's 71 degrees.
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0: a week because, well, somebody had to go on vacation, but we are back on schedule with the national parks and celebrating America's 250th anniversary. We have a treat for you tonight. We've got not one, not two, but three national park sites, and it's all under the director of Brian Burrens, director of the Outer Banks Forever. Brian, welcome to America at Night. Thanks for joining us.
1: Oh, girl, thank you for having us. Pretty excited to be here.
0: You betcha. Cape Hatteras, Fort Raleigh, and the Wright Brothers National Memorial. Are they all, they're all three different ones, and you're the friends group for all three? How is this all set up?
1: Yeah, exactly. So we're the friends group, and of course, the Cape Hatteras is much larger, about 77 miles long from basically south of Nags Head all the way down to Hatteras or Buxton. And then you've got Wright Brothers and Kitty Hawk or Kill Devil Hills. And then right across the sound a little bit in Manio is Fort Riley National Historic Site. So we have all three of those parks, and it is a blast.
0: How did you get involved with all this?
1: Applied for the job. So, you know, I've always been in conservation, been a fan of history as a pilot. I've always been into aviation. And I was looking to come to North Carolina. My son, grandson, daughter-in-law live in North Carolina. And this opportunity came up about a year and a couple months ago. And here I am, living in paradise.
0: There you go. So you found the job on Indeed, and they answer your call, and there you go. Most people know Cape Hatteras from weather reports when the weather turns bad. And if you take a map of what... It's amazing. Just give us a sense of the national seashore and how you get there, how it works, the roads, the boats, the ferries. Give us that sense right off the top.
1: Absolutely. Number one, to get on the Outer Banks, you're not going to do it by accident. You got to come here on purpose. There's only a few ways in. You can take a ferry to the south and come in from the mainland of North Carolina, or you can come in through the highway that comes through Manio onto the Outer Banks. Or you're going to come from the north, which is your Norfolk area, Virginia Beach. Norfolk is our nearest airport. A lot of people come in through there. And, you know, you can be from, you know, Cape Hatteras to, say, Kill Devil Hills. It's about an hour and 15 minutes. It's a good drive, but it's some of the most amazing scenery. Cape Hatteras, I tell people when I run into them, the visitors, I said, if you really want to see the real Outer Banks, you've got to go to Cape Hatteras.
0: And I'm looking on the map here, Route 12. It looks like it's one road in and one road out, and it seems like it's literally a landing strip of a road.
1: Yeah, I heard it described, the Outer Banks, as a little drizzle of sand out in the Atlantic Ocean a little bit. It gets very narrow. As you get down into Cape Hatteras, you can see the sound and the ocean. They're both right there. I had one individual, she came here from Bermuda. It was her first time. She went down to Cape Hatteras, and she said, I thought I was on the moon. It was such an amazing place. And it is truly gorgeous with so much history packed into it.
0: Can you stay on the island, on Hatteras Island? Is there any, like, convenience shop? Is there a T-shirt shop? Can I buy a magnet? What's there on that sort of triangular island at the end of it?
1: Yeah, you've got the town of Buxton, and below that is Frisco. There's plenty of places to stay. There's great restaurants down there. You can buy all the T-shirts you want, no problem at all. It's a beautiful area. And, in fact, I always equate that Buxton-Frisco area to kind of more the historic Outer Banks. You get the glimpse into when you get up to Kill Devil Hills and Kitty Hawk, it's more built up, vacation homes. But as you go down south to Buxton, you know, I call it the real old-timey Outer Banks.
0: Wow. Really fascinating stuff. Give me some of the history, because there's a whole lot of history going on there.
1: Oh, what's amazing about the Outer Banks is the history. You know, we basically, from first contact between the English settlers who wanted to have a colony here on the Outer Banks with the indigenous peoples that lived here, a lot of activity in the Civil War. A lot of activity in World War II, believe it or not. In fact, as you move north of Cape Hatteras National Seashore and you get into Nags Head, in Buxton as well, people talk about their grandfathers able to see boats during World War II, Allied boats on fire from the German U-boats that would fire upon them. So we've had activity in wars. We've tried our first colonization attempts. We're here on Manio at the Fort Riley National Historic Site. That's where the Lost Colony, probably one of the most famous stories you'll hear about the Outer Banks, is the Lost Colony is actually a play that's been ongoing for decades that you can go see. So the history here is, you know, the first flight for the Wright brothers is just truly something that touches me, the innovation and the persistence that they had to take that first flight on December 17th, 1903 is just truly remarkable.
0: Yeah. Talk about, real quick, visiting. Do you fly into Norfolk and drive down? Can you stay at Cape Hatteras? Can you bring a tent? Can you stay on the beach? Give us some of the logistics of it all.
1: So if you're going to fly in, Norfolk is where you want to fly into. You can either rent a car or there's other forms of transportation. There's no rail lines into the Outer Banks because obviously that wouldn't make much sense since it's always moving.
0: Sure.
1: You can also take, there's rail that comes into Norfolk. So if you're coming from the Northeast Corridor, Boston, Philadelphia, you can take rail right down into Norfolk. And that's really the best way from the west. If you're coming in, you can come across Manio and drive in. And there's plenty of places to stay, whether you're in Hatteras Island, Frisco, or up here in the northern part of the Outer Banks. There are, you know, we are set up for hospitality on the Outer Banks.
0: There was that crazy movie, Knights in Rodanthe, that had that awesome house. That house doesn't exist anymore, right? That was torn down, I thought, or the wind got it, or the rain got it, or something?
1: I'm not sure, but one of the things about the Outer Banks is they are always changing, because it is a barrier island, after all. And just to be technically correct, not all of the Outer Banks is an island. It's actually a peninsula until you get down to Oregon Inlet. But barrier islands, by their nature, they do erode on the east and they're supposed to grow on the west. It's a very slow movement, but we're always under change. And we're, you know, hurricanes are just a factor of life on the Outer Banks. And a big enough hurricane completely alters what our landscape looks like. In fact, we have inlets that, like Oregon Inlet, that is a main channel for people go from the ocean to the sound that, you know, years and years and years, decades ago, wasn't there. It was a hurricane that created that inlet. So we're always under change on the Outer Banks.
0: Cape Hatteras National Seashore, part of the national parks. We're going to go to break, Brian, but what's the connection to Cape Hatteras National Seashore and the Titanic?
1: This is a fascinating story. So in the early 2000s, there is a weather station, a weather bureau station, that was being renovated. And the workers found a small slip of paper in the wall, because back then they didn't have insulation, but they would stick newspapers and whatever they had to stick in the walls for insulation. And they found basically a piece of a log book that had the information from the Titanic that was calling for help. It said CQD. CQ just means all stations, and D means distress. And they said that they had hit iceberg. What's fascinating about this story is they wrote that down and they contacted the colleagues in New York. The folks in New York completely ignored them. In fact, said they're just a bunch of rebel rousers or troublemakers. You know, they ignored them because they didn't believe it. Because after all, look at the Titanic. This is this unsinkable ship, and all of a sudden, now it's getting a message that it's hit an iceberg and it's sinking. So they didn't believe it. So there was a delay of time between they finally reacted to it. And when the folks down there in Hatteras Island tried to notify the folks in New York about that. So it's a fascinating story. And you can go to the museum down in Hatteras, a little bit south of Frisco, and see that actual entry in the museum.
0: So the island weather station picked up the distress signal from the North Atlantic when the Titanic was searching for help.
1: Exactly. Wow. They were 1,500 miles away, and they picked up the signal. And there's probably maybe others that may have picked it up because it was wireless. But they picked up the signal. They notified their colleagues in New York. New York didn't believe them, and it was, if I understand and remember correctly, it was about an hour before something was done. There was another ship out there, I think within a few hundred miles, that did move towards the ship.
0: It was the Carpathia, but it was too little too late. They were late getting to the site. Unbelievable. Brian Burns, director of the Friends Group of Cape Hatteras National Seashore, Fort Raleigh. We'll talk about that, and we have to talk about the Wright Brothers National Memorial as well. Brian Burhans, director of the group Outer Banks Forever. We'll talk more about that. America at Night, back in a moment.
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6: This is our guest. He is the director of an organization called Outer Banks Forever. Brian Burrons is our guest. He is talking about the National Park, Cape Hatteras National Seashore, Fort Raleigh National Historic Site, and the Wright Brothers. We talked about Cape Hatteras. Let's talk about Fort Raleigh for a moment. What's so famous about Fort Raleigh? Tell me about this lost colony you were talking about.
7: Yeah, so basically, you know, if you look back in the 1500s, the English were looking to expand. Of course, they're competing against Spain. They're at war at times. And at that time period in the world, people, that's what they were looking to do, is expand their claim. And so Queen Elizabeth decided, hey, I'm going to send a group over there and see if we can put a group there in what's now North America. And they actually sent three trips over to the Outer Banks. One was in 1584, which is just a reconnaissance mission, just inventory what's here, you know, what's available for people to live off the land, meet the indigenous individuals there. And it sounded like things went really well. Seemed like it went south a little bit when there was a military expedition in 1585 that didn't go so well, at least their relationship with the indigenous folks. And they left a couple people there. It's a longer story than that. It's a fascinating story in itself. But this first civilian settlement arrived in 1587. And in fact, the first English-born child on these soils was born in 1587. And her father, John White, was actually the governor of the colony, if you will. But he quickly had to leave because they were running out of rations. They just were not prepared to stay on the Outer Banks. So he headed back to England to go get supplies. But at that time, England was at war with Spain. They wouldn't let him leave. They needed his ships. They needed people to fight this war. He didn't get back for 3 years. And when he arrived, and he got to Roanoke Island, which is now currently Manio, there were no sign of these individuals at all, except for carved out on a piece of wood was the word Croatan. And that's a fascinating story in itself. But he had to leave because of a storm that was coming in, got blown out to sea eventually, and never came back. So that's what became the legend of the lost colony. We all have our thoughts of what actually happened, but it's a fascinating story in itself, and everybody loves a good mystery.
6: Sure. It sounds like an awful, difficult place to set up a colony in the New World, in the Outer Banks of North Carolina.
7: I can't imagine mosquitoes because they eat me alive as it is in my house. But if you know, the indigenous folks that lived here, they did very well. They knew how to fish. They knew how to hunt. They were very good at what they did, and they actually helped the settlers from time to time. But there were so many of them, it was hard for them to obviously feed all those mouths. So it was a great place to live, but you had to know how to live here. And the settlers just weren't prepared for that. They had to have rations or people providing them food, and there were a lot of them, obviously. So, you know, it was a place that was abundant with game, deer, which are still abundant today, and waterfowl, which are still abundant today, and there's fish. So it's not that the Outer Banks is lacking on food. In my opinion, they just lack some of the knowledge.

0: understanding of how to take advantage of those food sources. And again, because there were so many people here, that's a tough battle.
1: Yeah, the 1500s is where Fort Raleigh National Historic Site started, but it's also a lot of other history. Take me through the Civil War history. What was the settlement that was set up during the Civil War?
0: Yeah, there was this freedman colony that was set up. So the Union forces took over Roanoke Island, and they set up this freedman colony for black folks that wanted to come and be free from slavery. And they

0: Roanoke Island and formed a community and farmed and were able to escape those chains, those bonds that were holding them back elsewhere. So, and they, you know, it was a hard life. Let's face it. You put that many people, I think there were over 300 people in the colony, in the Freeman colony. It was a tough battle, but people wanted to escape slavery and basically make their own living. And that was an opportunity for them to do that. And it's an important part of the history of the United States, especially when it comes to Roanoke Island and that area, that they were able and given the chance to do that and escape that rather horrible type of lifestyle. So from first colonization to the Freedmen Colony, there's just so much that has history that has occurred on Roanoke Island, which isn't a very large area, but so much history just right there.
1: Yeah, really interesting. Just to the west of that, I'm looking at the map, Alligator River National Wildlife Refuge. I'm afraid to ask, is that part of the National Park Service? And are there alligators?
0: That's National Fish and Wildlife Service that owns that property. Now, what's interesting, though, within Cape Hatteras is Pea Island National Wildlife Refuge, which is actually within the boundaries of Cape Hatteras National Seashore, but managed by the United States Fish and Wildlife Service. And one of the things a lot of people don't understand is that the Outer Banks is one of the best places to come and go birding. A lot of waterfowl species come down and overwinter here on the Outer Banks. And as you're driving down the highway and you pass Pea Island, you look out at all these managed impoundments. It's just littered with waterfowl. You see a lot of tundra swans, all kinds of species of waterfowl, just packed with wildlife, especially during the wintertime.
1: Brian, hold that thought. Brian Burns, director of the Outer Banks Forever, the National Park Foundation, has hit a grand slam tonight. Cape Hatteras National Seashore, Fort Raleigh National Historic Site, all part of the Outer Banks. We haven't even gotten to the Wright brothers changing the world with the first flight. We'll get to that. And how do you get there? Where do you stay? Do you go in the springtime or the wintertime, the summertime? We'll get to all of that. National Park Series continues. America at Night, back in a moment.
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4: I'm weatherology meteorologist Jennifer Wojcicki with a significant weather update. A heat advisory begins at 10 a.m. tomorrow morning and continues until 10 p.m. tomorrow night. A heat advisory means that a combination of high temperatures and high humidity will produce dangerous conditions, especially for those who are sensitive to heat, especially children and the elderly. In order to prevent heat sickness and heat stroke, take steps to keep cool, drink plenty of water, stay in the shade as much as possible, and, if you must be outside, take occasional breaks in an air-conditioned building to cool down. Watch out for the warning signs of heat stroke, including dizziness, nausea, headache, and disorientation. A heat advisory begins at 10 a.m. tomorrow morning and continues until 10 p.m. tomorrow night.
5: The 880 Weather Watch for South Central Nebraska and North Central Kansas calls for clear skies early this morning with a low of 68 degrees. This afternoon, we'll see nothing but sunshine with a high of 94. Tonight, clear skies continue with a low of 70. Monday, nothing but sun with a high of 101 degrees. Those warm temperatures gradually cool through the middle to end of the week. Tuesday, mostly sunny with a high of 92. From the 880 Weather Center, I'm meteorologist Bella Pittman. For more, check KRVN.com. Right now, it's 71 degrees.
6: Weather. The Great Plains depends on 880 KRVN Lexington.
7: So special about that spot.
8: Yeah, there were very specific reasons. One, it had consistent winds. That was the biggest factor that the Wright brothers needed to be able to launch their aircraft, was a good headwind, and it was consistent. And anybody who's been in the Outer Banks knows it never stops blowing here. It is always windy. Number two, they really didn't want anybody knowing what they were doing. They wanted to keep this in secrecy. So they wanted a place that was relatively remote. And if you look back to 1900, when they first came to the Outer Banks, it was remote. They took a rail, then they had to get on a ship and come across the Sound and get onto the Outer Banks. It took quite a bit of work and time to get here to the Outer Banks. So they wanted to do this in secrecy. The third thing is they needed some type of labor force to help them. And the Outer Banks had these life-saving stations. So, you know, when we think of the Outer Banks, it's also known as the graveyard of the Atlantic. This is where over time over 5,000 ships have wrecked and sunk. And there were 29 life-saving stations that were established on the Outer Banks. That's 29 out of 300 up and down the coast of the United States to rescue these individuals. So they worked hard. They knew what it was like to work hard. So they came to the Outer Banks. Then there was no Kill Devil Hills. It was really Kitty Hawk. And they basically set up camp and built their, at first it was the kites, and then eventually with the, as it evolved into an airplane with an engine on it. So they picked it for very specific reasons. Hard workers, great wind, and nobody was here to report about it.
7: once they had the flight, did they keep doing it? Did they go home and pack up? What happened after that first flight? Did they stay there for a while?
8: No, they had to go home because it was December 17th, 1903, and their father had wanted them home. They did four powered flights that day, and soon after they did head back home. But they had completed what they wanted to achieve at that point in time and set history. History's right there. And one of my favorite places to walk when I go to Wright Brothers, which is a lot, is the actual what we call the flight line, which is that path that between where they started and where the longest flight, which is 845 feet, where they came down and landed. And it is just fascinating to see that now and think about what that must have been like for the Wright brothers to see that from the air that long ago. So it's just, I think, a remarkable story of following the science and engineering and constantly learning, to constantly trying to accepting defeat as part of success. I think it's just a wonderful story that everybody should hear.
7: Well, that 12 seconds changed the world, right?
8: It did. You look at aviation, it has absolutely changed the world. What's interesting, there were other people working on powered flight, which is why they wanted to do it in secrecy. There was kind of this race at the time to see who could be the first. And the Wright brothers did it, and they did it right here on the Outer Banks.
7: Yeah, really interesting stuff. Tell me about this high school competition you had with this YouTube channel. Tell us about this.
8: See, this is probably one of the most favorite projects that we've been involved in. Within First Flight High School, there's a First Flight Academy. And starting about 2 years ago, they got an airplane, a kit. We call it experimental, but it's a real airplane. I mean, this is an airplane, as a pilot, I would love to get in and fly. It's a real deal. And they started building. They had mentors with them to help them build this airplane from basically sheet metal and learn how to rivet, learn how to work metal, engine components, avionics, you name it. So these students spent 2 years putting this airplane together. Over the winter, it was declared airworthy. And on April 14th, I was able to go to First Flight Airport, which is the airport at Wright Brothers, and watch the first airplane built at Wright Brothers since the Wright Brothers make its maiden voyage. And that was a really probably one of my favorite memories so far, is watching not only the airplane take off, but the pride in those students' eyes. And, you know, what's come out of that opportunity is many students not only going on to learn how to become a pilot, but learning on aircraft mechanics and how to work sheet metal and so many other skilled trades that they're able to learn about that'll carry them through life. And the pride in those students as they're lined up behind that airplane. We had a celebration in December 17th, which we do every year. And the pride in those students knowing what they accomplished. And it was a big deal. So that I was so proud of them for that. And people can go onto our Facebook or YouTube channel and go onto our website at obxforever.org. Check out our YouTube channel, and you can see all the different segments that we filmed to share that story of the building of that aircraft. And they're starting on aircraft number two. Its parts are being delivered right now, and this fall they'll start building the second one.
7: Now, is that part of your friends' organization? Do you guys help spearhead all that?
8: We're a partner. We don't spearhead at all. We actually cover all the filming and the documenting. And during the government shutdown, we paid for the rental of the building space that they had on site. So our role is just part of the overall piece of the puzzle. But there's a lot of big partners in that program. So it's just a phenomenal program, and we're just honored to be part of it.
7: As we said, you're the director of the Friends Group, Outer Banks Forever. Give us a sense of what the Friends Group is doing and wants to do and has plans to do.
8: Absolutely. We're only a six-year-old organization. We're pretty young as a nonprofit goes, but we've accomplished some really big projects. For example, down in Buxton at Cape Hatteras National Lighthouse, we partnered with the Park Service, and we put a 1.2-mile pathway, about a $3.5 million project that people come now and they can bike and they can hike. And we're in the process right now of getting ready to install a restroom facility, which seems like a restroom. Well, that's a big deal if you're on the beach. It also comes with a rinse station with hot water. It makes it more comfortable for families to enjoy the beach, to enjoy the lighthouse, enjoy the walk around. Thanks to our friends, including at the Outer Banks Visitors Bureau and the National Park Foundation, that helped fund this project. We're really excited to see this go on the ground, and we're hoping to be, we're going to be completing this sometime in October, and that's a big, big project for us right there. So it, we've had a kayak launch at Oregon Inlet that is really nice and very, very popular for people to use. It's at the fishing center. If anybody wants to go use it, it's a lot of fun. Put your kayak in there and have a great time with that. We're also working on another big project on Cape Hatteras at Body Island. Now, we have three lighthouses on the Outer Banks, and, of course, the Cape Hatteras is the tallest lighthouse in the United States. Then Body Island, I think, is just one of the most beautiful lighthouses. And then, of course, we've got the lighthouse in Ocracoke, which is the oldest lighthouse. At Body Island, there is a building at each one of these lighthouses called a double keeper's quarters. And all that is a house, the people that took care of the lighthouse, that's where they lived. Well, in January 2025, it had a fire. And fortunately, thanks to the quick action of the Nags Head Fire Department, they were able to put the fire out, but it still created a lot of damage. So we worked with the National Park Foundation, the Outer Banks Visitors Bureau, and Eastern National to fund almost $500,000 to restore this structure. We're almost halfway through restoration right now. Again, we're hoping to open it up later this September, October, and it's going to look better than ever. And help us tell the story of the lighthouse keepers and the importance of the lighthouses in helping ships navigate these treacherous waters off the coast.
7: Are the lighthouses still in use today, or are they not?
8: They do give out a light, but now ships today have modern navigation, GPS, and whatnot, that they don't need it. But having those lighthouses there to tell that story, I think, is priceless. It's a challenge because anything in this type of saltwater environment basically melts. So maintenance is very... It takes a lot of work and a lot of money to keep all these buildings and structures going and moving. But you can do a lighthouse tour of Body Island. You can get a $10 ticket that you do ahead of time, schedule your time, and do a walk up into the lighthouse. I've done it. It's phenomenal. Just to see the inner workings of these structures and how hard these people must have worked to keep these lighthouses going. Now Cape Hatteras is currently shut down due to repairs, but when that opens back up, there'll be lighthouse climbing opportunities there as well.
7: I love me a good lighthouse. That's one of my most fun things to do is go and look at lighthouses and just imagine, right, all the history and the lighthouse keeper and the family and the responsibility. Yeah. And oh man, there's just a whole lot of history when it comes to lighthouses. I love all that stuff. All right, so is it better to go in the spring, summer, fall? What's the busy season? What's the best time to go? Give us a couple of helpful hints, Brian.
8: Anytime you can get here, and this is why I say that. January, February, March, it can be really quiet here, and even though I'm absolutely against cold, it does get cold here, and we're in northern North Carolina after all, and I am completely against the cold, but I toughed it out this year, made it through. But, you know, the summer is the summer. It's hot. I call it severe clear all the time. It's sunny all the time. Not all the time, but it's sunny, especially from the Northeast. We're used to a lot of cloud cover. It's not here. It gets warm, but the ocean helps moderate that temperature, and there's always a wind blowing. So it's fairly comfortable. I love the fall. It's one of my favorite times on the Outer Banks. Spring, can't beat the spring here. And even up through December, there's always activities going on here on the Outer Banks, whether in town there's activities. We have a seafood festival in the fall. I love the fall time. It's very comfortable. Fishing can be pretty good. So it's just a great place to be, you know, to go visit the national parks. During the summer, it gets crowded. You have to put up with the crowds, and everybody wants to go there. But the shoulder, what we call the shoulder seasons of fall, early winter, and spring, are getting very busy here on the Outer Banks as people learn that that's a great time to find good deals on lodging, and there's still a lot of activities to do.
7: I love a good beach town in the wintertime. It's not very crowded, cloudy skies, wind, the surf is rough. That's a great time to go. All right, last question for you, Brian Burns, director of the Friends Group, Outer Banks Forever. Do you know where Blackbeard's legendary treasure is? Have you found it? People come to the islands looking for us. Tell us about Blackbeard.
8: I can't comment on that.
7: What's the legend of Blackbeard when it comes to the Outer Banks?
8: You know, it's a fascinating story, though. He, you know, Edward Teach, I believe is his actual name, was pardoned. But the governor of Virginia was pretty mad. He was tired of the trouble that this troublemaker was doing, and they were down near Ocracoke, and they were all tucked in their boat. And basically, the governor sent troops down and took care of business. Basically, he was killed. Supposedly, he had 22 knife wounds, 5 bullet holes in him, and they decapitated him and put him on the bow of the boat. And that's the legend of Blackbeard. The treasure, I'm still looking, but haven't found it yet.
7: Hotels or bed and breakfasts or Airbnbs, what's your choice? What advice do you give us?
8: You know, it depends on the season, but, you know, if you go in the shoulder seasons, it's a lot easier to find good deals on whether it's an Airbnb or a hotel. We have beautiful hotels. There's, you know, Airbnbs around. There's just plenty of opportunities for somebody to come down and stay in the Outer Banks. If you want to go during the peak season, which is your summer months, you're going to have to plan further out. But if you want to come down in the shoulder seasons, it's not near as busy, but it is busy. There's a lot going on. But I always encourage people to, you know, look ahead and plan ahead, and then book your room, come down and have the best time you'll ever imagine. That's one thing that strikes me about the Outer Banks. I talk to a lot of people, and what do you like about the Outer Banks? And the most common answer I get is, this is where my family has always come. We love it here. And they come over and over again. So it's so much of a heritage. And I meet many first timers that come to the Outer Banks as well. And they're basically shocked. You know, one of the things about the Outer Banks that's different from so many other beaches today is it's a very safe place to come and visit. You know, crime's very low. We have just a top-notch professional law enforcement force in our towns and our county that do a great job of making sure that this is in my opinion, everywhere I've been, it's the safest place I've ever been.
7: Brian Burhans, director of the Friends Group, Outer Banks Forever. What's the website for people to join, sign up, find out more, Brian?
8: Absolutely. obxforever.org. So OBX is the short three-letter abbreviation for Outer Banks. So obxforever.org. So jump on our website. We have a free newsletter. Donate. Get involved. We have so much to do. You know, when we're dealing with national parks and this maritime environment that we're dealing with, we can't keep these buildings going using a bake sale. It takes real funding, and I'm so grateful to the donors that Outer Banks Forever has and all of our partners that we've had, that we've been able to raise good money and do great work, and we want to grow that and do more.
7: Brian Burhans, director of Outer Banks Forever. Brian, thanks for a fascinating hour. I learned a whole bunch. I'll put it on my bucket list. When I'm out there, I'll knock on your door. Maybe we can go have some good seafood together. How about that?
8: That'd be great. And we'll go look for Blackbeard's treasure as well.
7: There you go. There you go. Brian Burhans, director of the Outer Banks Forever. Thank you, sir. America at Night, back in a moment.
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24: Coming to you from the heart of the nation, this is America at Night with McGraw-Millhaven.
7: All right, straight ahead, we got open phones, some voicemails, text messages, all that straight ahead. Let me leave you with this little nugget of information. So we were talking about this hour about Kitty Hawk, North Carolina, and Orville and Wilbur Wright, who were bicycle mechanics, right? They owned a bike shop in Ohio, and they got this crazy idea that they could build a plane. And so they built the plane, and as you heard our guest say, right, found Kitty Hawk, North Carolina, and used it for the wind, and it was a out-of-the-way place, so they could do it in secret and private. And in 1903, right, had a 12-second flight that changed the world. So we know the history of flight, right? And that was 1903. And what, 66 years later, in 1969, man landed on the moon. It took 66 years to go from 12 seconds in air to an American landing on the surface of the moon. Think about that for a second. Think about the technology leaps in 66 years to go from 12 seconds to landing on the moon. It's pretty amazing stuff. But listen to this, and this has always fascinated me. Charles Lindbergh, right? In between 1903 and 1969, Charles Lindbergh, right, his historic flight over the Atlantic Ocean. Do you know that Charles Lindbergh knew both Orville and Wilbur Wright and Neil Armstrong? I think that's amazing. One, I mean, I'm sure other people knew, but the fact that the flight goes from 12 seconds to the moon in 66 years, and Orville, the man who invented it, and the man who landed on the moon, the same guy knew the man who invented it and the man who landed on the moon. That is an amazing story. To me, that's what makes America great, among the million other things. But great little history trivia question for you. I got another trivia question for you that I found out today. Stumped everybody in the office. I'll get to that next hour. Our open phones segment. 1-844-262-4729. Our executive director is Alex Hinton. Our engineer tonight is Richard Good. I'm McGraw-Milhaven, and this is America at Night on Westwood One.
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0: State Department alert. Roxanne Evans, Fox News. The State Department warning Americans after escalating conflicts with Iran. The warning comes after Iran launched attacks on a U.S. base in Jordan, killing two U.S. troops. One remains missing. The U.S. urging Americans to exercise caution. The U.S. launching an eighth straight night of attacks against Iran. Fox's Chanley Painter with more.
1: U.S. CENTCOM says it's to swiftly punish the Revolutionary Guard for killing two service members in missile and drone strikes in Jordan Friday. Another U.S. soldier remains missing. These mark the first American military deaths since March. Four others were evacuated to hospitals but have since been released. The escalation in U.S. action is in response to continued Iranian attacks on ships in the Strait of Hormuz. Iran has been striking back by targeting Jordan, Iraq, and Arab Gulf states. Tehran also now claims it's suspending last month's ceasefire agreement with Washington. In a statement, Iran's supreme leader mocked President Trump's signature as, quote, worthless.
0: The U.S. strikes on Iran have concluded. President Trump responding to the deaths of the U.S. service members.
2: President Trump is here in New Jersey this weekend at his Bedminster Golf Club. And following the news, this breaking news of these two U.S. service members who have been killed in action in Jordan. News Nation now reporting that President Trump has responded to them, giving them this statement, quote, it is a very sad thing. And also, we hate to see it happen. It is in service to our country. U.S. Central Command also says that one other service member is missing in action and that four other service members were evacuated to Jordanian hospitals after that Iranian missile and drone attack on Friday.
0: Fox's Alex Hogan reporting a massive fire in southern Norway, destroying more than 100 homes and forcing hundreds to evacuate. 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
0: Ontario's Premier Doug Ford pushing back after President Trump blasted Canada for letting wildfires get out of control and inundate the northern U.S. with smoke.
7: I find it a shame the administration in the U.S. and Congress people writing these letters and blaming us and so on and so forth. They have a very short memory. We had the water bombers, everyone ready, going over to California. It was last year.
0: The U.S. continues to feel the effects of wildfires with smoke lingering across the upper Midwest, Great Lakes, Northeast, and parts of New England. Canada says as of today, it is battling over 900 active wildfires, most burning out of control. President Trump threatening Canada with new tariffs to pay for the damage caused by that smoke. Independent Senator Bernie Sanders rallies with Senate candidate Abdul El-Sayed in Michigan, one of several progressive Democrat candidates Sanders endorsed ahead of the November midterms. Senator Sanders questions why El-Sayed's opponent insists on outspending him.
8: This is an election between Abdul and the billionaire class.
0: Sanders banking off progressive wins in other cities, including New York and Seattle. El-Sayed looking to snag the Democratic nomination from Congresswoman Haley Stevens. On RealClearPolling.com, Stevens is up 4 points over her opponent. The primary is set for August 4th. Someone shoved an elderly woman on subway track.
9: They're too young to vape.
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13: 880 Weather Watch for South Central Nebraska and North Central Kansas calls for clear skies early this morning with a low of 68 degrees. This afternoon, we'll see nothing but sunshine with a high of 94. Tonight, clear skies continue with a low of 70. Monday, nothing but sun with a high of 101 degrees. Those warm temperatures gradually cool through the middle to end of the week. Tuesday, mostly sunny with a high of 92. From the 880 Weather Center, I'm meteorologist Bella Pittman. For more, check KRVN.com. Right now, it's 70 degrees.
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0: Lots of text messages coming in over the last couple of days. To get to those text messages from Springfield, Oregon, you banning Scott seemed to actually help San Francisco Dave. Typically, I turn off the radio when he comes on. Now Dave has expanded his topics a tiny bit. Wow, how about that? Maybe Dave in San Francisco's softening a little bit. Springfield, Oregon, KUGN in Eugene, Oregon, America at Night, live and marvelous. How about that? Fox News just said a third guy has died in Florida running from the ice when it was pulled over. He ran across the highway in front of a big rig. Yeah, that was sad news that came out last night during the show. Somebody said, why would they run? Well, ICE has been known to shoot first and ask questions later. So if they were chasing a guy, I could see him, the desperate act of trying to run away or afraid of getting shot, could run into a highway and get hit by a truck. It's a sad reality today, I guess. Clifton Park, New York. God bless you. I've listened to radio since I was a little girl. I've lived in Florida and I never got so tan. Oh, I got so tan they called me Pinky. I knew Rush and he used to let me talk. Pinky in Clifton Heights. Thanks to the people like you, radio is great and is greater than ever before. You are the best out there. Stay with us, kiddo. All right, there you go. Glenn in New Mexico. Maybe you should start screening some of these folks that repeatedly call in and that you know are crackpots, such as the last guy. Embarrassing. Maybe a crackpot to you, but to him he makes perfect sense. All right, I was told 9:20, but it's 8:05. How about that? Am I a minute early or am I a minute late? How about that? Should I go on or do you want me to break? Tell me what to do. I'm good. All right, I'll give you one more here. Let's see. Oh, here's one for you from 402 in Nebraska. For Linda, your caller who couldn't find the show live, WOW in Omaha takes the show live 8 to 11, 590WW.com. There you go. All right, there you go. That's the call. Those are the text messages. And, of course, you can always text in at any time, 1-844-2-McGraw, 1-844-262-4729. That, and don't forget about the voicemails. Again, it's great, great for us to sort of get to people who aren't listening during the live portions of the show. Just leave a voicemail, 1-844-2-McGraw. And, of course, open phones in hour number three. Stay right there. We're going to talk to an astronaut. Leroy Chow, astronaut and author of a brand new book, Dinner with an Astronaut. Everything you ever want to know about an astronaut but were afraid to ask. We'll talk with him next on America at Night.
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12: Would you ever like to have dinner with an astronaut? Yes, you'd ask them 1,000 questions. Well, you're in luck because tonight we're going to do something just like that. The book is called Dinner with an Astronaut, Serving Space Stories, Past, Present, and Future. It's an inspiring biography on space travel and the future of space exploration from a trailblazing Asian-American astronaut, Leroy Chow. Welcome to America at Night. Thanks for joining us.
13: Oh, my pleasure. Thanks for having me.
12: I love this idea of the book, Dinner with an Astronaut, right? Did you write it like, how did you write it so that people would, like we were having dinner and we were just able to ask you any question we wanted?
13: Right. Well, I have to give credit to my co-author, my writer, Vicki Bruce, and and the book agent, they came up with this idea because I'd always said, I don't want to write just another astronaut autobiography and all that. And they came up with this idea of, well, what if you were having dinner with a group of people? What kind of questions would they ask you? And so that's how it's been kind of framed. And Vicki is a very talented writer, and she was able to mix in some mythology, some history, talk about other notable figures and events, and got it all glued together, and I think it works pretty well.
12: You have logged 229 days in space, 36 hours on spacewalks. You were the commander for the space station, as well as you flew on the International Space Station and the Soyuz and everything else. So a wonderful opportunity to talk to somebody who was there. First, let's start with, you didn't become an astronaut until you were 30. Is that late? Is that early? Or is that normal?
13: That's a little on the early side. And, you know, the average, I think the average age, at least back then, of a new astronaut, it was kind of 33, 34. And so I was a little bit on the early side, but not certainly not the youngest. I think the youngest might have been, there were a couple of people, I think they were selected maybe when they were 26 or 27. So, but happy that it worked out.
12: did you always want to be an astronaut?
13: Pretty much. I mean, I had always loved airplanes and rockets. I built a bunch of models when I was a kid and flew model airplanes and model rockets. And, but it really was the Apollo 11 moon landing. I was an 8-year-old kid watching that happen. And I thought, wow, you know, that's what I want to do. I want to be like those guys up there on the moon, you know. And so I didn't get to the moon, but had some great, great experiences in aboard the space station on space shuttles and all that.
12: Is it all math and science? Did you take math and science classes? How did you train before you became an astronaut to become an astronaut?
13: Yes, so I did study engineering. I studied chemical engineering. I have 3 degrees in chemical engineering and definitely a lot of math and science classes, engineering classes. I was working as an engineer when, I applied to NASA. And back then, you know, in 1989, when I put my application in, it was all by hand. You know, there was no internet really per se. And we, you know, I had to get my medical records sent over, school transcripts, all that. And I had to fill out a paper application for federal employment. So in the box said position applying for, I wrote an astronaut and sent it all in.
12: and they came and you sent it into the big blue yonder and it came back. Come on in for an interview.
13: Yeah. Pretty much. Yeah. That was around February of 1989. And, in the summertime, I got a call from Houston and, the gal that called me said, "Hey, we're just checking with you with your astronaut application." I said, "Oh yeah." And she said, "You checked the box that you didn't want us to contact your employer. Is that a mistake? I mean, we'd like to talk to your current employer." I was like, "Oh my goodness, I can't believe I made that mistake." I said, "Yes, of course you can contact my boss." So that was the first indication that maybe I was kind of in the running. And then I got another call in the fall, you know, inviting me to come out and interview, which was a huge, huge bit of excitement, as you can imagine. And I talk about that phone call in the book because, you know, I'll tell you the story real quickly. It woke me up because, you know, it was a 2-hour time difference. I was living in California at the time. So 6 a.m., the phone rings in my bedroom and I pick it up and, you know, I'm still pretty groggy and the voice on the other end identifies himself and says, you know, "We'd like to invite you to come to Houston to interview to be an astronaut." I said, "Oh, great. Well, when do you want me to come?" And he goes, "Well, we'd like you to come on Sunday, you know, like a few days from now." And without thinking, I blurted out, "Oh, I've got to go to the Reno Air Races this weekend. Can we do it the week after?" And there's this pregnant pause on the phone. And I'm thinking, wait a minute, what did I just say? he said, "Yeah, we can defer it." I'm like, no, sorry, no, I can make it. "No, it's okay, we can defer it." And I'm like, "No, I can definitely make it, believe me." So
12: your dream job, and you had to go to a Journey concert. Can I put it off to next week? I got to go to a Journey concert. Yeah. Leroy Chow, our guest. The book is called Dinner with an Astronaut. It came out last month. Leroy, before we get into what you did in space and all those other things, take a moment and talk to somebody out there who wants to be an astronaut. What advice would you give the parents? What advice would you give the young adult, the child who wants to be an astronaut? What would you tell them to do to train, to study, to read, to start that path to become an astronaut?
13: Yeah, I would tell them basically the way I approach it is the way I would recommend it. You know, you have to have a technical degree or a medical degree to qualify to apply to NASA. But, you know, assuming that you are interested in science or engineering or something like that, you're going to pursue that. And so do the very best you can in school, you know, work hard, study hard, and do everything you can to maintain excellent health. You know, those are the things that matter for not only becoming an astronaut, but for anything you want to do in life. You know, follow some, or pursue your passion, you know, figure it out, work hard, and keep healthy, right? That's the recipe for success, no matter what it is you want to do. But as far as astronauts go, you have to understand, like I did, that, look, you know, there's so many qualified applicants, and there are just so few slots, so few positions, that you have to be realistic. And so my advice to people is study something that qualifies you to apply, but then, you know, pursue that, and don't sit there and try to, you know, overthink, what can I do? What can I change my major to make myself a little more attractive to NASA? Because NASA doesn't really care that much what your degree is in, as long as you qualify. You know, it's a qualifying degree in science or engineering or medicine. But, you know, the attitude is, well, we want someone who's done well, and we can teach them what they need to know once they come here, right? And, you know, they have the technical background, the foundation to be able to learn the systems, to be able to learn how to operate a spacecraft, to, you know, do the things that we need them to do. So it's not as important that you study a very particular major or something like that. It's more that you're going to do well, and you have the right attitude. You know, you've got to understand the numbers are the numbers, and if I hadn't made it, I would have kept applying. And even if it never worked out, at least I would have tried, and I was already, you know, in a career path that was giving me a lot of professional satisfaction.
12: The book is called Dinner with an Astronaut. Leroy Chow, our guest. You mentioned in the book the difference between training when you went through it and training now. Talk about the difference. What's the difference?
13: Training when I went through, of course, we were flying space shuttles. And so we were doing a lot of training in the simulators, you know, the space shuttles, because of the way that they operate, or we used to operate them. There were a lot of different scenarios, emergency scenarios or malfunction scenarios, that we would have to learn how to deal with, right? And so there was a lot of time in the simulators, hundreds of hours in the simulators, learning all the different things we had to know how to react to and follow the right procedures and all of that. But, you know, nowadays things are a little simpler. You know, that's not exactly the right word, but you know, we're on capsule spacecraft, be it the Orion spacecraft, the government spacecraft, or SpaceX Dragon. And so these vehicles don't have wings. They come down under parachutes. And, you know, they have automatic escape systems during launch, during the early part of launch. So there's not as much intense training as we had to do to fly the space shuttle. ISS, there's still a lot of training for that, because you have to learn not only the U.S. systems, you have to learn the Russian systems, because Russia is the other major partner. We have to spend a lot of time over there. You know, if you're working in the European or Japanese modules, then you might have to learn some of the experiments over there and, you know, some of the procedures. So there's just a lot of training, no matter how you cut it, even though actually flying on a capsule probably is a little less training than we used to have to do aboard space shuttle.
12: When you're sitting in the launch pad ready for takeoff, how scared are you?
13: You know, that's an interesting question, because people ask me, well, were you nervous, especially on your first flight? And the answer is, well, I was nervous the closer we got to launch, but not for the reason you might think. I was getting, you know, I was getting a little paranoid as we got closer and closer to my first launch, that something was going to happen that would keep me from getting the chance to go. You know, what if I got a bad medical diagnosis? What if I got in a car crash, you know, just weeks before launch? I mean, you know, I would miss my chance to go. So it might surprise you that what I felt when we launched for the very first time, at the moment of launch, I felt relief, because I knew, okay, we're going. I'm on my way, you know. I mean, we're going uphill, and I'm going to get my shot.
12: You're not afraid of dying? You're not afraid of something going wrong?
13: Well, you know, of course, we know that we're sitting on a lot of explosive propellant. We know there are a lot of spinning turbo pumps and things that have to work exactly right. But, you know, most of us have wanted to do this since we were kids, and so we've done that risk-reward trade-off a long time ago and put it to rest, you know. And so really we're more excited than, you know, really nervous about getting into the vehicle. The, you know, I mean, that's just, you know, you do think about the risk each time you go, each successive time. It's interesting. Astronauts, I think, will probably accept more, almost any level of risk to go the first time, right? But in my case, and I think in most people's cases, every time you get assigned to another mission or you sign up for another mission, you know, I always thought about, well, what am I doing different on this than I've done on previous flights? And is it worth it to me to, you know, get into that vehicle again? Because, you know, the risk is non-zero, right? It's that's actually at the end of the shuttle program. We lost, you know, two

0: or so. That's a pretty big roll of the dice.
1: Yeah. Leo Chow, our guest, his book is called Dinner with an Astronaut. When you're sitting on the launch pad and they hit the button to send you into space, how much work are you doing at that? Are you hitting buttons? Are you navigating things? Or are you just sitting there along for the ride and then the computers take over?
0: So everything is automated during launch on both the space shuttle and other vehicles, you know, like the Dragon or Orion and other vehicles. They're all on autopilot. But what we're doing, we're trained to react to emergency scenarios, and so we're monitoring all the displays, the measurements, the screens, and making sure that everything is going the way it's supposed to go and going on time. You know, we know what time different events are supposed to happen during launch. And so if something goes wrong, then we'll take over, the manual control, or we'll do the right proper procedures to react to the emergency. And that's why, like I said, in the shuttle program, we spent so many hours in the simulator for launch, because there's so many different scenarios and cases depending on where you were on your ascent path at the time of the emergency.
1: Leroy Chow is our guest. The book is called Dinner with an Astronaut, and that's exactly what we're doing. We got a break. I got to go to the bathroom. I order me another soda. I'll be back in a minute with Leroy Chow. The book is Dinner with an Astronaut. America at Night, back in a moment.

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1: The 880 Weather Watch for South Central Nebraska and North Central Kansas calls for clear skies early this morning with a low of 68 degrees. This afternoon, we'll see nothing but sunshine with a high of 94. Tonight, clear skies continue with a low of 70. Monday, nothing but sun with a high of 101 degrees. Those warm temperatures gradually cool through the middle to end of the week. Tuesday, mostly sunny with a high of 92. From the 880 Weather Center, I'm meteorologist Bella Pittman. For more, check KRVN.com. Right now, it's 70 degrees.
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1: The book is called Dinner with an Astronaut. Leroy Chow is a former NASA astronaut and an International Space Station commander. He logged over 229 days in space and 36 hours on spacewalks. Leroy, I have to ask you, what is it like to be on a spacewalk?
2: Spacewalk is the word I would use to describe doing EVAs, what we call extravehicular activity or spacewalks, is surreal. I mean, it's almost like I was out there and I was dreaming. It's like, you know, am I really out here doing this? It's nothing at all like the movies show you. You know, in the movies, you get dressed in about 10 seconds in your spacesuit. You walk into a huge airlock, push a button, the big, huge hatch closes, and instantly the volume is evacuated. You open the outer hatch, and you go out, and you're effortlessly moving around, listening to your heartbeat and your breathing. None of that is true. It takes hours, literally hours, to get all the pieces of the suit together, get it on, get it checked out. You've got your crewmates helping you do the checks. You get buttoned up in the airlock. The airlock is tiny. It needs to be small so that, you know, on the space shuttle, we used to lose that volume of air. We'd vent it into space to depressurize. And so, you know, it takes a while on the space station to use the compressors to pump the air out of the airlock. And so the smaller the volume, the less time it takes. Even that takes a while because you have to stop at certain points, let the temperature stabilize, do very careful pressure measurements to make sure there are no leaks in your suit, no leaks in the airlock. And then when you finally get down to that point of opening the hatch, first of all, you're in the spacesuit and it's very loud. You can't hear your heartbeat. You can't hear yourself breathe. It's very loud because there's a fan blowing oxygen over your face. And so that's actually a very good sound. If the spacesuit goes silent, you've got some big problems. For second of all, you're working inside a balloon. I mean, this thing's pressurized. You know, it doesn't sound like much. You know, you get about one-third atmosphere or so in the U.S. spacesuit. And it doesn't sound like a lot, but it is. When you move your arms and your fingers, it takes some strength. And, you know, spacewalks are planned for about 6.5 hours. And so depending on what your tasks are, you can get pretty tired out physically at the end of that 6.5 hours. So important to do strength training, endurance training, you know, physical activity when you're training to go do spacewalk missions. But, you know, the view is just spectacular. And one of the coolest moments of my flying career, I was on my third space shuttle mission. We were only the second major assembly mission of the space station program, and I was on a spacewalk with my boots locked into the robotic arm of the space shuttle, and I was being moved from one worksite to the other. And for several minutes, I was face down towards the Earth. I couldn't see the shuttle or the station in my peripheral vision, and I was watching the continents and the clouds roll by, and I just felt like a satellite flying over the Earth, and that was really probably the coolest moment of my flying career.
1: Take me into that a little more, because it's a view that you couldn't imagine as a kid you would ever really see. Only a few people in human existence ever had that view. What did you think about while you were up there looking down at the Earth all alone?
2: Yeah, well, you know, first of all, it's the colors of the Earth are surprisingly bright. You know, every part of the Earth looks different and it's beautiful in its own way, but it's very bright. The light from our sun going through the atmosphere, if you look at the horizon, it just glows these beautiful bright shades of blue, almost fluorescent. When you're watching in your orbit, is when you're going into the nighttime part of the orbit, it just looks like this the darkest, velvetiest, most velvet black is just crawling across the surface of the Earth. It's like I said, it's surreal. It's bizarre. And, you know, it looks almost like a painting, almost like it really isn't, you know, the photographs are great. The IMAX movies are great, but they don't quite get you there. It's just like being here on Earth. If you see something spectacular and you're in a car and you stop and you get out of the car and get your peripheral vision involved, it's that much better. So, you're looking at the Earth through the windows of a spacecraft is spectacular, but actually getting out there and getting a face full of it is kind of an enhanced experience.
1: when you're in your spacesuit, do you feel the cold of the atmosphere, or is it not work that way?
2: Right. So in your space, of course, you're in a vacuum, right? And so depending on if you're in the shade or if you're in the sunlight, you can be very hot or very cold. And so what we typically say is in low Earth orbit, your temperature can vary between plus or minus 250 degrees Fahrenheit. And when you're on a spacewalk, when I was on a spacewalk, I was doing work where the upper part of my body was in the sunlight and my legs were down in the payload bay of the space shuttle and kind of in the shade. And I could feel the difference. I could feel the heat from the sun, you know, going through all the layers of the suit, heating up my upper body, whereas my legs were really cold. You know, I had the cooling system turned down as low as I could stand it when, you know, keeping my legs, you know, as cold as my legs could stand it, but I was still pretty warm in my upper torso because it was in the sun. And also I was doing, you know, physical work with my arms.
1: I have to ask you, 6 hours on a spacewalk, what happens if you have to go to the bathroom?
2: Well, we prepare for that. We do wear what we call maximum absorbency garments, so the mags. And so they're basically adult diapers with extra absorbent material stuffed in there. And so we wear one underneath our suit, inside the suit. And, you know, on those mornings, I only drink half a cup of coffee, so I don't have to use the actual diaper.
1: Wow, that's really interesting. Talk for a moment, because you're doing, oddly enough, physical work, right? You're using it with hammers and screwdrivers and pliers and things like that. So talk about how are you doing that with those gloves on your hand in space?
2: Right. So, you know, the gloves are really a work of engineering marvel. And, you know, my gloves were molded to my hands because I was part of the first group of astronauts that were going to go and help build the space station. So they fit me very well. But they're still inflated. You know, they're still balloons. And it's very bulky to move around and try to use tools, as you're describing. And so you learn how to do things, you know, smart. Like if you're, you know, we had power tools. And think of them like the big DeWalt, socket drivers or drills, right? And so you work smart. If I was going to tighten a bolt, I would use, my right hand, you know, to react the pistol grip into my palm. And, you know, if you're going to unscrew a bolt, then you know, it's going counterclockwise. So the tool's going to want to spin clockwise. So you use your left hand. So you're not trying to grip it really tightly. You're just letting the natural rotation push it into your palm. So you're not expending a lot of energy in your fingers trying to hold on to this thing. So there are different tricks like that that you learn to work smart in space. But yeah, we do use a lot of the common tools that you would be familiar with. You know, they've been specially designed to be operated by a space-suited astronaut with a glove on. But yeah, we do all those kinds of operations you were describing.
1: Leroy Chow is our guest. The book is called Dinner with an Astronaut. Came out last month, getting a whole lot of attention. Take me through the Artemis II world. What are you watching now? What are you most excited about? What are you jealous about? What do you think about on our new mission back to the moon?
2: Well, Artemis II was, grabbed everyone's attention, and that was fantastic because it was the first time in nearly 54 years that we had flown astronauts near the moon. Now, of course, they didn't land on the moon. They did a fly around and came back to Earth, but it captured everyone's imagination. It was the first full checkout of the Orion spacecraft with a crew on board that, you know, flying far away from the Earth went very, very well. I haven't heard any kind of significant problems on that mission, and it sets the stage for us to return Americans to the moon. So, you know, I was, jealous is not the right word, but I was definitely, kind of there along in spirit with them because I was dreaming about the moon when I was a kid. And, of course, we haven't landed on the moon since 1972. So during my career, that was not a possibility. But you know what? I'm jealous would be the wrong word, but I would have loved to have had an opportunity to go to the moon. But I've had such a rich flying career that I don't have anything to complain about, and I'm just right along there in spirit with those astronauts, especially the first crew that's going to return to the moon, hopefully sooner rather than later. So very exciting. I'm very excited about this commercial government partnership between companies like SpaceX and NASA and Blue Origin as well, and some of the other smaller companies. But, you know, that has really helped to leverage what NASA does best, which is run space missions, run operations. And it really leverages with these little companies, these other companies like SpaceX, Blue Origin, and others. They have the innovation, and they have the young talent, and they can pivot quickly to meet whatever the needs are. And so, you know, you've seen some super innovation from especially SpaceX with the Starship that they've been flying. They're getting ready for the 13th flight test with the Falcon 9 rocket, which has dramatically dropped the price of launching things into space. Dragon spacecraft is, you know, performing almost flawlessly, I think. It's been doing very well. And so I think the future is bright.
1: Leroy Chow, our guest. The book is called Dinner with an Astronaut. Are we ever going to get to Mars?
2: You know, I like to say we've been 20 years from Mars forever, ever since we landed on the moon. You know, in 1969, we thought that certainly by 1990, we're going to have moon bases, we're going to have boots on the ground on Mars, and all that, of course, never happened. And even when I was an active astronaut, we were had several false starts about going to Mars, you know, and we're going to go to Mars. And famously, when I was selected in 1989, President Bush, you know, 41, he said, OK, well, by the 50th anniversary of the Apollo 11 moon landing, I want to have boots on the ground. So by 2019, you know, I want boots on the ground on Mars. And everyone was really excited about it. He had proposed a 24% increase to NASA's budget. You know, look if we were going to get going. But then, you know, the Congress had other ideas. And, you know, that huge increase never got approved. NASA came back with a price tag that was really big, as sticker shock for all the political decision makers. And so that program, unfortunately, went nowhere. But now I think we're actually getting close. You know, Elon Musk said he started SpaceX in 2002 because he wants to go live on Mars. He wants to create human colonies on Mars. And the innovation that we've seen and how quickly he's able to move, you know, the Starship you can think of is a fully reusable space shuttle system that has much more capability. It's going to actually... he says a version of Starship one day will take about 100 people at a time to Mars. And so I think the combination between innovation and innovative companies like SpaceX and with NASA's know-how of how to operate missions, we will get to Mars. I'm going to guess, I'm going to go out on a limb and guess in 10-ish years.
1: Really? You think within 10 years we'll be sending humans to Mars?
2: I'm hopeful that within 10 years we'll be sending humans to Mars. You know, Elon Musk is always too optimistic on his predictions, but I think he does that to drive his teams as hard as he can. You know, but he gets there. Everything he promised to do, landing, you know, bringing first stages of rockets back and refurbishing them to dramatically decrease launch costs. You know, he's done that. He's doing it on a regular basis. Starship, he told us he's going to create Starship. He's done it. It's in, you know, advanced flight testing. And each successive mission, they learn more and more, make it more and more robust. So I'm confident that sooner rather than later, it'll become a certified system and we can start, you know, really, that's really going to be disruptive. It's really going to bring down the cost of launching things into space. So, yeah, I think 10 years is probably realistic. If you ask Elon, he'll probably say four.
1: Yeah, he'll probably say next week, yeah. Leroy Chow, our guest. The book is called Dinner with an Astronaut. We started with the launch. We'll end up with reentry. Take me through reentry. What do we not know, and what do you know about reentry when it comes to space travel?
2: Sure. No. Yeah. Reentry is not, again, not dramatic like the movies show you. I mean, you know, you just kind of slip into the atmosphere, whether you're on a space shuttle or on a capsule. You kind of slip into the atmosphere. You can see the. You know, the plasma glow as you start entering the atmosphere, and that frictional heating on the heat shield causes the air to ionize and you get enveloped in this pinkish glow. And then, you know, there's a few bumps, there are a few G forces, but it's not as dramatic as they show in the movies. You know, it's certainly, you know, you get pull some G's and it feels like someone's sitting on your chest and makes it a little bit difficult to breathe, but it's okay. And it's not sustained, you know, just kind of you go through these peaks and valleys on the G-forces. The biggest surprise is it was coming down on a in a capsule, and most people may not expect this, but under the parachute, you're still falling pretty fast. You're still falling about 25 feet per second. And so in the case of the Russian Soyuz spacecraft, about 3 feet off the ground, six solid rocket motors fire to slow you down before you hit the Earth. But you still hit pretty hard, but we have other, it has other shock absorbing mechanisms. So when all that works, it doesn't really hurt.
1: Sounds like I'll take the movie version of it. I don't want to experience it firsthand. the book is called Dinner with an Astronaut, Serving Space Stories Past, Present, and Future. Leroy Chow has been our guest. Dinner with an Astronaut book just came out and getting a whole bunch of press. Leroy Chow, thank you very much for a fascinating hour. Thank you for your service to the country, and be safe down the road.
2: Oh, thank you so much for having me. It was a real pleasure, and good luck to you. Thanks.
1: Thank you. America at Night, back in a moment.
0: America at Night with McGraw-Milhaven.
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1: All right, next hour, we are going to go to the phones. I still haven't made a decision on poor Scott. Scott's flailing in the winds. The overwhelming majority of the audience wanted me to lift the embargo on Scott. So you know what? I'm going to just make a decision right here. The vote was like, 85% of the people wanted me to lift the ban on Scott. So I will officially lift the ban on Scott. He's been texting in quite a bit. He hasn't been leaving any voicemails. I'll allow him. You know what? Let's lift the embargo partially. Let's allow Scott the right to leave a text message, or to leave a text message, but also to leave a voicemail. If he leaves a voicemail, he has to at least acknowledge something other than Donald Trump. How about that? Let's do a carrot and stick situation here. We'll have him call up and leave a message on the voicemail, and he can talk about whatever he wants, but he just has to throw us a bone of something else other than Donald Trump, and we'll see if that will work. The phone numbers for text messages and voicemail is 1-844-2-McGraw, 1-844-262-4729. Programming note, tomorrow, our crack staff here at America of Night have come together, and we've decided that we're going to take President Trump's speech as much as humanly possible. We do have to break for some spots and keep the format somewhat intact, but we are going to take President Trump's speech as much as we can. We don't know exactly how long it's going to be. They say it's going to start at 9 Eastern, 8 Central. It's going to start right at the top of the hour. It's going to be 5 minutes, 10 minutes in. So we'll try and play it by ear. But we'll take President Trump's speech tomorrow, and then we'll have analysis on the backside. Our executive, by the way, open phones next hour. Our executive director is Alex Hinton. Our engineer tonight is Richard Good. I'm McGraw Millhaven. This is America at Night on Westwood One.
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0: State Department alert. Roxanne Evans, Fox News. The State Department warning Americans after escalating conflicts with Iran. The warning comes after Iran launched attacks on a U.S. base in Jordan, killing two U.S. troops. One remains missing. The U.S. urging Americans to exercise caution. The U.S. launching an eighth straight night of attacks against Iran. Fox's Chanley Painter with more.
1: U.S. CENTCOM says it's to swiftly punish the Revolutionary Guard for killing two service members in missile and drone strikes in Jordan Friday. Another U.S. soldier remains missing. These mark the first American military deaths since March. Four others were evacuated to hospitals but have since been released. The escalation in U.S. action is in response to continued Iranian attacks on ships in the Strait of Hormuz. Iran has been striking back by targeting Jordan, Iraq, and Arab Gulf states. Tehran also now claims it's suspending last month's ceasefire agreement with Washington. In a statement, Iran's supreme leader mocked President Trump's signature as, quote, worthless.
0: Well, four other U.S. troops were wounded in those Iranian strikes in Jordan. President Trump responding to the deaths of U.S. service members.
2: President Trump is here in New Jersey this weekend at his Bedminster Golf Club. And following the news, this breaking news of these two U.S. service members who have been killed in action in Jordan. News Nation now reporting that President Trump has responded to them, giving them this statement, quote, it is a very sad thing and also we hate to see it happen. It is in service to our country. U.S. Central Command also says that one other service member is missing in action and that four other service members were evacuated to Jordanian hospitals after that Iranian missile and drone attack on Friday.
0: That was Fox's Alex Hogan. 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
0: Will New York City's mayor slap the cuffs on Israel's prime minister? Zoran Mamdani suggests to the New York Times he might charge Benjamin Netanyahu as a war criminal if he visits the UN General Assembly in September.
7: Whatever the law allows me to do in New York City, that's what we will do, but we won't be writing our own laws to that end. That's an active conversation with our legal department in seeing what the prospects are we have here in our municipality.
0: U.S. Ambassador to the U.N. Mike Waltz slammed the remarks as pure political theater. Ontario's Premier Doug Ford pushing back after President Trump blasted Canada for letting wildfires burn out of control, creating heavy smoke in the northern U.S.
8: I find it a shame the administration in the U.S. and Congress people writing these letters and blaming us and so on and so forth. They have a very short memory. We had the water bombers, everyone ready, going over to California. It was last year.
0: Well, the upper Midwest, Great Lakes, Northeast, and parts of New England hit hard. Canada is battling over 900 fires, most burning out of control. President Trump threatening new tariffs on Canada to pay for the damage caused by the smoke. Senator Bernie Sanders rallies with Senate candidate Abdul El-Sayed in Michigan. Senator Sanders questions why El-Sayed's opponent insists on outspending him.
9: This is an election between Abdul and the billionaire class.
0: El-Sayed looking to snag the Democratic nomination from Congresswoman Haley Stevens. The primary...
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11: 880 Weather Watch for South Central Nebraska and North Central Kansas calls for clear skies early this morning with a low of 68 degrees. This afternoon, we'll see nothing but sunshine with a high of 94. Tonight, clear skies continue with a low of 70. Monday, nothing but sun with a high of 101 degrees. Those warm temperatures gradually cool through the middle to end of the week. Tuesday, mostly sunny with a high of 92. From the 880 Weather Center, I'm meteorologist Bella Pittman. For more, check KRVN.com. Right now it's 67 degrees.
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14: A little bit later on, Matt Wolf's going to join us. Talk Odyssey, the movie that's getting all sorts of attention. But this hour, call it the oldest John Doe case solved. After 246 years, they found a Revolutionary War soldier in a field, and they did some testing, and they were able to piece together who this person was. Allison Peacock was instrumental in making this story. She is a forensic genealogist, an investigative researcher, and the founder of a company called FHD Forensic. Allison Peacock, welcome to America at Night.
15: Thanks for having me.
14: First of all, congratulations. The story is, as you dive into it, it's sort of unbelievable. Take us from the very beginning. How did you get involved with this story?
15: Well, my company does unidentified subject investigations, and that usually is for a medical examiner or law enforcement agency or maybe a trafficking victim. And in 2022, we were called in by the Richland County Coroner's Office in Columbia, South Carolina, which is the nearest medical examiner's office to the battle at Camden Battlefield, that has an anthropology team. And they had worked with us before. So they said, would you guys come out and take a look at what's going on and talk to us about whether you think it's possible to do what you do for us with these 200 plus year old remains? And I like a challenge. So we did. And walked the battlefield, heard a little bit about what was going on, went and viewed some of the remains. And, you know, our answer was maybe, you know, when they asked us, and we didn't know, but it felt like too momentous of a possibility to just not try it, you know?
14: Yeah,
15: and
14: sure.
15: So, yeah.
14: So how did they initially think these were bones from a Revolutionary War soldier? Or at that point, did they even know?
15: They did. So the University of South Carolina has an amazing archaeology team that had been working with that battlefield for more than two decades at the time. It's been almost 30 years now. And they had been studying the battlefield, doing audits of different areas, seeing, you know, what buttons were found and things like that. And they also had been getting reports for a long time. I think people in that area knew that it was a battlefield, knew that they could go out there with their metal detectors, not necessarily realizing that when they dig up a button, they're literally pulling it out of somebody's grave. And so they had a lot of reports over the years, you know, about things being out there. So by the time they went out to excavate, they knew they had Continental soldiers because they had found USA buttons.
14: Interesting. So what did they find and what did they hand you?
15: Well, so they went out there to preserve what they thought were going to be about four bodies. And once they started digging, they found some of them were mass graves. And so they ended up with 14, and they call them the Camden 14. And they didn't really give me anything. We have amazing lab partners in Santa Cruz, California at Estrella Forensics, and they are renowned for working with even mummy DNA. They can do anything that's really old. They work with ancient DNA. And I knew from working with really difficult samples, if we were going to get anything, we needed to send the samples to these guys. And so we did. So the coroner's office, after preparing these guys for burial, reserved some very tiny pieces of bone and teeth to ship to Estrella, which is what they did.
14: Okay. And so it's one thing to find the DNA, but what do you do with 246-year-old DNA? What does that tell you after 246 years?
15: Well, we didn't know. And, you know, the lab actually said these are the oldest genotype files we've ever created to upload to a database. So, you know, we had to go in and evaluate the data before we even agreed to take on the project. We did what's called an upload of the genetic profile into GEDmatch and family tree DNA to see what kind of matches, if any, we were going to get. You know, we didn't know. And so what we found were excellent matches to the tune of about 20,000. So we figure, well, with 20,000 matches, and we're seeing some definite networks of people that are related to each other and related to a certain family, we figured it was worth researching. So then we took it on after that, like any other case, putting together networks of matches to identify him.
14: Okay, so you put the DNA, once you discovered the DNA and you tested it, you put it in the database, and whatever database you had of DNA, you found 20,000 matches, meaning there were 20,000 people who were related to this Revolutionary War soldier?
15: Right. These were people that had done DNA tests for their own purposes at one of the consumer DNA testing sites.
14: Sure, right.
15: And took the additional step to put their DNA into a database that's usable by forensic researchers. You know, we can't log into 23andMe or Ancestry and research there. We have to go to a website where people have volunteered their DNA samples. Maybe they're adopted. Maybe they're trying to connect with people overseas, but for whatever reason, they're doing deeper studies of their DNA, and that many people matched this soldier in those databases.
14: And so were some matches better than others? Like, in other words, was there a 25% match versus a 75% match? How does that work?
15: Right. Well, the unit of measurement is called centimorgans, and the number of shared centimorgans between two people helps you project what relationship they might have to each other. And actually, in that regard, relationship prediction charts are not, they just didn't exist for people that are 246 years apart. Nobody'd ever done that before. So we had to work with some data scientists to crunch some new relationship models to be able to predict that. But you do know the more somebody shares DNA, the more closely related they're going to be.
14: And so did you end up knocking on doors and say, hi, you don't know me, but I might have found a long lost relative who was a Revolutionary War soldier?
15: Almost literally that, but it's more like sending them an email, you know. So we sent out hundreds of emails to people saying, you know, and once we saw this, the gravity of it and how big it was and how much data we had, we decided to take a chance and email the top couple hundred matches to see if they'd go ahead and send us their family trees, tell us what they knew about anybody from the Battle of Camden or from the state of Maryland. By this point, we knew he was from Maryland. And so we had almost 1,000 people join the project that way and share their own personal research with us, which really gave us a kickstart. It helped.
14: And then ultimately you were able to narrow it down and you were able to find the soldier's name.
15: Mm-hmm. Absolutely.
14: Take me to the stunning conclusion of this story.
15: Well, his name was Private John Pumphrey. And the reason we know that is that we were able to trace three different types of DNA on his mother's line, his father's line, and then his overall line with all of these 20,000 matches, right to a family in Anne Arundel County, Maryland. The family, as far as his parents and grandparents and siblings who survived after the war, long after he was dead, there were lots of records. There were not any records that said, hey, this guy belongs to this family. So really, he had been forgotten over time, and nobody would have even known who he was had we not had DNA. Of course, his name appeared on a muster roll, and he's accounted for in the Continental Army, but nobody before this had ever known who that person with that name on that muster roll, who he was and who his family was.
14: And so you were able to piece together some of the stories and some of the records that still exist from mm-hmm. the Continental Army even today?
15: Absolutely. Absolutely. Yeah. And the Battle of Camden resulted in most of the Army units out there losing a lot of their records. We were extremely record. I actually call lucky. I call it miraculous that his name appeared on a muster roll, and not even just on muster rolls, but he was on a list of men that were missing after the Battle of Camden. They were not able to declare anybody dead because they had no records, but they know who didn't come home.
14: Mm, yeah.
15: So he was on a list like that. So
14: tell us about Private John Pumphrey. What do we know about this soldier who died?
15: Well, we know he was incredibly young, and we knew that going in because of the gifted anthropologists, at the county coroner's office that I told you about that did the examinations on him. They had told us long before we started researching who he was, they told us he was anywhere from 14 to 18 years old, and he was in a burial with all young boys. And so the first thing I thought of is, well, maybe he's a fifer or a drummer. And I began talking to archivists and military historians, and they said, oh no, boys fought in the war. He would have been a soldier. And so once we figured out who he was, we saw that he had actually enlisted in 1777. So he served for 3.5 years before he was killed in battle. So that means if he was 16, which is a median age of what they gave us, 3 years earlier, he would have enlisted at 13. So he was 13 to 15 when he enlisted, and 16 to 18 when he died. And that's extremely young. And he gave his entire life, It's a pretty powerful story, at least for those of us that were working on it. We were really touched by this.
14: Absolutely. And two more questions here. He was given a proper burial, was he not, along with the others?
15: He was. So the they were called the 14, the bodies that were all rescued there, and they were involved in a big military funeral called the Camden Burials Project. And that was in 2023, after all the work had been done in 2022. So they had a massive military funeral, and anybody that's interested can find this on YouTube. And they had a Air Force flyover. They had people in from the British Army overseas came over because there was one British soldier found. And so it was a pretty big deal for the city of Camden in South Carolina. And it was a 3-day long event, and they were honored with flags and guards and all kinds of stuff. Now, they were not buried for several more months after that. It's kind of a fallacy that they were buried that day. The funeral was kind of a celebration of their life, but they actually had beautiful burials several months later in a cemetery that was in use at the time of the war. That was one of the Army's considerations. It needed to be a historical cemetery. So
14: How long ago are we talking about? When was this? When did all this take place?
15: The funeral was in 2023, April 22nd, 2023. And I believe it was early 2024 when they were reburied. I don't have that date in front of me.
14: Sure. Allison Peacock, last question for you. Forensic geologist, genealogist, investigative research, and the founder of this wonderful company called FHD Forensic. You did a study to find out if one of these soldiers that they found were related to you?
15: Yep, I did.
14: What happened?
15: It was just kind of a random, crazy thing.
14: And what happened?
15: Well, I'm related to the one that we're researching right now.
14: You decided on a whim, let me see if I'm related to one of these soldiers?
15: Yeah. I mean, we had so many matches for him, and I thought, I knew that my people came from South Carolina. I didn't have anybody in Maryland or Delaware, which was where we thought we were looking. But, I just did it, and there it was. It was pretty easy for me to figure out exactly how I was related to him. I don't know who he is yet, but I know what my relative is that's related to him. And I found a large cluster of people in my genetic matches that all matched on that chromosome to this soldier. So we know it's a clue, you know, who my sixth great grandfather's who it is that's related to him, probably a second cousin maybe.
14: And this was one of the soldiers found in that unmarked grave on this mm-hmm. on this battlefield. Yeah,
15: absolutely. He's called Camden 11A.
14: Are you relatively confident you'll be able to track him down and find out his name?
15: I sure hope so. It's been a little difficult to get the records we need because we think he may be from Virginia and they lost a lot of their records. There's a lot of letters to Thomas Jefferson about the fact that the Virginia records were lost at Camden. But we're gonna try, you know. It's also a funding issue. We've got to find the funding to do it. And it's not something I'm gonna give up easily, that's for sure.
14: Allison Peacock, an extraordinary story. Come back and tell us the stunning conclusion to the rest of the story when you find out. Allison Peacock, thank you very
15: much.
14: What a wonderful story. Congratulations and job well done. Thank you for sharing.
15: Thank you. Thanks for having me.
14: Allison Peacock, forensic genealogist, investigative research, and the founder of FHD Forensic. Incredible story. America at Night, back in a moment.
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14: All right, stay right there. We're going to check in with our entertainment guru, former CBS, former ABC entertainment guru Matt Wolf is going to talk a little Odyssey. Christopher Nolan, who's done some really good movies. You ever see that movie Memento, where he told the story backwards? That was a really good movie. I don't know if it got enough attention. It was one of his earlier works. I think the movie might be 20 years old now, but they told the story backwards. It was about a man who had no short-term memory, and he would forget things. And so he found himself giving himself tattoos so that when he woke up in the morning, he would remember what happened yesterday. And it was a pretty odd movie, but and it was told backwards to give you the sense that as an audience member, you had a small inkling as to what it was like to not remember what happened yesterday. It was actually a pretty good movie. It was called Memento. It was pretty good. And then, of course, he went on to do the Batman stories and Interstellar and became Oppenheimer and everything else. But they're saying this Odyssey is epic. Well, we know

favorite story. Odyssey is epic, but is the movie epic? We'll talk to Matt Wolf about that coming up here in just a minute. Listen to this. Guess who wants to be president of the United States? Or should I say, guess who's seriously contemplating running for president in 2028? Don't Google it. I'll tell you. Former CNN host Don Lemon is out with an interview that he's serious about running for 2028. He says he'd be really good at commander-in-chief, and people keep asking him, why don't you run for president? He's seriously considering it. How about them apples? Stay right there. America at Night, back in a moment.

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9: 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Born in Louisiana, Edgar made a career in commodity trading and grain merchandising. But friends say what made Edgar special was how he used these experiences to directly serve producers. Edgar believed agriculture worked best when people had strong relationships and a sense of shared purpose. He invested in young people and underserved communities throughout Kansas and Nebraska, including his work in founding the Kansas Black Farmers Association. Rancher and friend Kevin Cooksley said Edgar's investment in youth, dedication to producers,

0: and commitment to building stronger communities was what set him apart.
1: I think it's extremely fitting that he be recognized for service to agriculture, because that's exactly what he represented, what he did. There's just been nobody quite like him in my lifetime anyway.
0: The Nebraska Rural Radio Association is honored to recognize the late Edgar Hicks for his service to agriculture.
2: The 880 Weather Watch for South Central Nebraska and North Central Kansas calls for clear skies early this morning, with a low of 68 degrees. This afternoon, we'll see nothing but sunshine with a high of 94. Tonight, clear skies continue with a low of 70. Monday, nothing but sun with a high of 101 degrees. Those warm temperatures gradually cool through the middle to end of the week. Tuesday, mostly sunny with a high of 92. From the 880 Weather Center, I'm meteorologist Bella Pittman. For more, check KRVN.com. Right now, it's 67 degrees.
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1: All right, let's get right to it. Back by popular demand, of course, former ABC, former CBS. He's now Matt Wolf, entertainment guru, and he's all ours here on America at Night. Matthew Wolf, welcome back to America at Night.
2: Popular demand, that's a stretch.
1: I mean, the phones are ringing off the hook. Phone calls, yeah, text messages. They got pitchforks outside the studio. We want Matt Wolf, so I love you.
2: You know what the message is? Hey, do you have any tickets to the Odyssey? Can we get the Odyssey tickets? Dude, this thing is sold out everywhere, and I'm not just talking about the IMAX screens. I'm talking regular screens. You know, I mean, first of all, who really has the time to put in for 3 hours here to sit through this thing? But it's pretty phenomenal, dude, what's going on here. Here are some of the early numbers that we're tracking. $17.6 million in previews. So that's pretty insane. And it just edged out Toy Story, which made Toy Story 5, which did $17.5 million. So whether or not you read this thing in middle school, whether you read The Odyssey or not, whether you loved it or wanted to run screaming after the first page, thank you, Homer, this is going to be a beast. It's going to probably pull in upwards of $100 million by Sunday.
1: You know, it's funny you mention that because before the show today, I went online and bought my tickets for Sunday afternoon.
2: Okay.
1: And the IMAX is all sold out all weekend long. And I mean, I got to go to a theater like a good, you know, 25, 30, 40 minutes away because that was the only one that was open.
2: There's only 25 theaters in 70-millimeter IMAX locations, which, you know, Christopher Nolan shot this entire movie in this format. And there's only 25 theaters in the entire country that are really showing this in its true format, so to speak. You know what I'm saying? Because you also have to consider this, McGraw. Tickets for this thing, think about this, went on sale last year, and it crashed the internet then. What does that tell you about what this thing is going to pull in this weekend?
1: Okay, so how come if it was shot in IMAX and that's how everyone wants to see it, why is it only on 25 IMAX screens? I would think it would be on more.
2: Well, you see, it's not IMAX per se. This is a very specific form of IMAX. You see, Christopher Nolan, he filmed this entire thing in 70-millimeter. Film. Okay, he's done parts of his other movies, like opening sequences, like to the Dark Knight. He filmed that in 70-millimeter, but the rest was in 60-millimeter. So more IMAX screens can accommodate for that. But full on 70-millimeter films, that's a long haul. And you've only got 25 theaters here in the United States and 40 theaters globally that can actually do that.
1: Gotcha. I did. I mean, I'll never get used to going online and buying tickets for a movie on Sunday, right? I'm used to going to the box office and, you know, maybe going an hour or two beforehand and meeting up with a friend and you know, going and sitting down and grabbing a seat. Picking your own seat for a movie theater, I will just never get used to.
2: Imagine that. You know, you go on now and you pick out your little seats with the blue dots and everything like that. It's just like, geez, man, have we really come to this?
1: Yeah. Okay, so, but they're saying, all the reviews are that this thing is epic, right? I mean, I've never seen a movie with this much hype and this much good. I mean, you know, even the critics are saying this is a special type of movie.
2: Yeah, you know, you want to talk about epic, you know, the whole swords and sandals things. And, you know, you talk about somebody like Christopher Nolan. I mean, this guy delivers films. He delivers experiences. And if you know anything about him, he is like the guardian of past, present, and modern cinema. He is a true filmmaker who really does forward the idea that movies can still matter. The great stories, like The Odyssey, can still matter. And he stops at nothing to get these films made. His films, by the way, have collectively made $6 billion. When you count in the Batman Dark Knight trilogy, Inception, Interstellar, Dunkirk, and Oppenheimer, which 3 years ago, you know, roped in 7 Academy Awards, including Best Picture and Best Director. So he knows how to make these epic movies. And it's not just, you know, the visual feast, which of course is there in something like 70-millimeter IMAX, but he takes real care care in crafting his stories and breaking things down. Like, this movie's not without some controversy. I mean, you know, you're not seeing Matt Damon going up there going full on Greek, you know, why dost thou taketh so long to getteth home? You know, it's more contemporary English. You know, I'm not sure if it's Matt Damon talking Boston here or anything like that, but, you know, this is one of the things that's raising a lot of eyebrows. Like, you know, Telemachus calls him dad. Nobody said dad in ancient Greece. I mean, come on, you know, but it was a creative choice that Christopher Nolan made. And he said that basically, he said, language that has emotional, not intellectual meaning to people is what he wanted for his version of the Odyssey. And I think it's serving him well in this case.
1: Yeah, well, I mean, everyone's talking about it. And it's the movie of the summer so far. We'll wait and see how it all turns out. All right, that's the Odyssey. That's the top end. Yeah. On the bottom end, what happened to Moana?
2: You know what? We talked about this last week. The thing with Moana, what a lot of people are saying, and I tend to agree, is that it just felt a little these live action animation things based off of animation films are starting to feel a little stretched. You know what I'm saying? And maybe they jumped the gun on this too much. I mean, visually, I saw it with my niece last week. I thought it was great, but it was just an exact play-by-play of the original Moana, which is a classic, wonderful, beautiful film. You know, it didn't feel like it had a soul to it. And, you know, when you have word of mouth these days, not just, you know, on the street, but of course online, you know, you start going with a wave of things like that. And people, again, and you and I have talked about this, what do we want to spend our money on to go back to the movies now? Do you want to spend it on Moana, which will probably be on Disney Plus in 2 months, or do you want to spend it on the Odyssey, this big epic thing that is a true movie going experience? And I suspect the same thing is going to happen next week when Spider-Man Brand New Day drops. And by the way, can we talk about the fact that Tom Holland, Zendaya, and John Bernthal are in the Odyssey, okay, this weekend, and guess what? All three of them are in Spider-Man next weekend. Who's making bank here? Not you and I, dude.
1: Can we talk about how great John Bernthal is? That guy, man. What a great, I don't know if he's a character actor or how you describe him, but that guy, every time that guy's on the screen, he's great.
2: And it's not just on the screen. I was lucky to see him and Eben Moss Bachrach here in New York for Dog Day Afternoon on Broadway, which of course was the, you know, the Broadway adaptation of the classic 70s film. He was terrific. He's a dynamo. This guy can do anything, and he loves his craft. He comes from a local theater background, and he's always giving back to community theater, doing things. I mean, he's a true actor's actor, and anybody who's ever worked with him just says he's a gas to be around, for one thing.
1: And apparently pulled himself up by the bootstraps. At one point he was in jail, I think, and
2: he turned
1: his whole life around, and now he's a well-known actor. I mean, kudos to him. What a great life story that is.
2: Yeah, exactly. Yeah. But, you know, again, with the Moana thing, it's one of those hit or miss things, and it's a matter of choice, I think, now, when people are more, you know, being careful more about what they're spending to go and see entertainment like this.
1: Yeah, Moana, I didn't quite get that. The cartoon is great, but the live action, it didn't make any sense to me. And you can't fool the 10-year-olds, that is for sure.
2: Exactly.
1: All right, so it's interesting. You emailed me this earlier about Sam Neill, and you're the fifth or sixth person who really had a hard time with the passing of Sam Neill. A lot of people loved Sam Neill. He was sort of a sort of unknown hero to so many people.
2: Yeah, you know, we lost him this week at the age of 78. This is a guy who had beaten blood cancer, but unfortunately succumbed to complications from pneumonia, because if you know anybody that goes through cancer treatments, you know, your immune system becomes extremely compromised. So things like this can really take a dark turn, and unfortunately, that's what happened with Sam. And, you know, it's interesting. All this week, I've been seeing these tributes staggering amounts of tributes on socials, especially on Instagram and TikTok. These fan-made videos of some of his best films, you know, most of them, of course, focusing on Jurassic Park, and one person writing, "Your character, Dr. Grant, never wanted kids, yet you became a father to us all." And he was sort of a hero to a generation of kids. I mean, think about this. When you and I were kids, and we're dating ourselves here, you know, but to choose to distance this as much as possible, when Christopher Reeve passed away, he was my Superman. He was my childhood hero. That hurt. That you felt that because I had watched him as a kid, and then for so many other times that I saw the original Superman on HBO, and then I have my DVD copies, my VHS copies, you know, something left a part of my soul when Christopher Reeve died. And I think that's the same way for any 10-year-old kid that saw the original Jurassic Park in 1993. You lose... Yeah, look, these are entertainers. We say all the time, why do celebrities matter and everything? Well, you know what? Celebrities, in certain movies, they provide escapism, and they provide a joy to people. And I think that's why this came... First of all, this came very unexpectedly, too. Yeah. Only a couple of months ago, he said he was cancer-free, and then we woke up Monday morning like, huh? How is this possible? So that's a little bit of an analysis there, but we're going to miss him. And, you know, you see the other films that he's in, like The Hunt for Red October. Completely forgot about that. What a great little role for him. But he was an actor's actor, and he never wanted to be identified by his craft all the time. He said, I'm an actor by day, but I have other interests too. And he's like, and that's what's most important. Don't just live your profession. Live a well-rounded life.
1: He was in a movie a long time ago with Nicole Kidman and Billy Zane called Dead Calm, which was a great thriller. It was like a couple goes on a yacht cruise and they end up with Billy Zane, and Billy Zane's the bad guy. That's a great movie.
2: Yeah, let's not forget, this guy was an Oscar winner for The Piano as well, you know. And again, it might be a fantasy character, but this triggers some things in our own mortality as well. You know, again, you lose, I think, a little part of your past when an actor, someone you see for years in these films or on television, is now gone. It was that same way when Luke Perry passed away a number of years ago. You never thought that, you know, Dylan from 90210, you know, he was always going to be around, but they're human beings as well, you know?
1: Yeah, good point. All right, we'll end on a good note, Matthew Wolf, and that is this. I think it was last week when it dropped, but I was dressing up as my favorite Little House on the Prairie character, waiting for Netflix to drop Little House on the Prairie.
2: I got to tell you something, man, okay? Don't hold this against me. I came on this accidentally because this is kind of my job. You know, I go on Netflix once in a while, and I see, okay, what's top streaming this week? And when it was announced last year that they were going to be redoing Little House on the Prairie, I'm like, come on. You can't touch Michael Landon here. What's up with that? I mean, talk about another show that we grew up with, right? But this is a little bit of a different. It's not so much a reboot. It's more of a retelling, and it's more faithful to the original Little House books by Laura Ingalls Wilder. And it deals a little bit more with the harshness of living on the frontier. You know, I mean, there were no texts. There were no emails there. So if somebody got sick, somebody had to get on a horse and gallop, you know, about 20 miles to find a little bit of medicine and then bring it back. You know what I mean? You're dealing with wild animals and that sort of thing. So the characters are there, but it's a much different setting. And I said, you know, let me give this a try. Dude, I'm 6 episodes in, and I'm actually loving this right now. And it's like number 2 on Netflix. They're getting great numbers for this thing.
1: First of all, I wasn't joking when I said I was dressing up as my favorite Little House on the Prairie character. I have a Mr. Edwards outfit that I have. I love Mr. Edwards. I loved Victor French in the original. But it's grittier, obviously, than the TV series back in the 70s. But it's I'm watching it with my 6-year-old, and she's going around talking in Osage language.
2: Yeah,
1: because
2: right?
1: She's exactly. So into it's so real, and it's such a family. There's no aliens. There's no one locked in a basement. There's no any you know. It's just a nice family show about the prairie. It is fantastic.
2: And I like what they did with Mr. Edwards this time around. He's got a very interesting backstory. So, you know, this is one of the more pleasant surprises that I've actually checked out on streaming lately. Very, very good so far, and it's already been renewed for season two.
1: Yeah, I love it, and I think people are surprised. Yeah, I think people are surprised. I got a little grief from people, a little House in the Prairie, but then they started watching it, and they're like, I hate to tell you, but it's actually really good.
2: Sucks you right in, right? You're just like, okay, there's Half Pint, and whoa, wait a minute. Okay, well, hold on. Half Pint is doing what? Wait, what's going on here? You know, Half Pint's tough. Half Pint seems to be the bridge now between the settlers and the Osage, and this is going in some interesting directions. I really, really enjoy it.
1: It is really, really good. No, and I really, really enjoy Matthew Wolf every Friday here on the show. Matt, great stuff as always. Good to hear your voice. Sounding great as always. Thanks for checking in, and we'll talk to you real soon. Thanks, Matt.
2: Oh, hey, by the way, we got to do wildfires next week. See what goes on with that.
1: We'll do that. It's on the schedule. Thank you, sir. Have a good weekend.
2: You too.
1: All right. Matthew Wolf. That's why. That's why the guy's the best. He's fantastic. I've been talking to him for years and years and years. And I think that we're going back a number of years, 15 years, 20 years, maybe. First time he was on the air with me, I was like, that guy's really good. We love him. Have him on. He's nice enough to come on and join us and talk movies and entertainment and all that stuff. All right. Plus, he's a long-suffering Jets fan, so we have that bond. 950, America at Night. Back in a moment.
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1: All right, we are done for hour number two. Now it's time for open phones and text messages and voicemails. And last night's show got heated. A lot of people got awful angry with me. I don't know why they got angry with me. Some woman called up and said, all I do is waste time. And I didn't have a chance to respond to her because we were out of time. But I think the woman was from, I think she was either from New Mexico or Arizona. And she called up and she didn't like the show. She didn't like my stories. She didn't like the show. And she says, all you do is sit around and waste time. And I didn't have the heart to tell her. That's kind of my job. That's what a talk show host does. We sit around and talk. All you do is talk for a living. Guilty as charged. I don't mean to be a nudge and I don't mean to pour gasoline on the fire, but we get paid to talk and have conversations. And yeah, I wasted my whole career just sitting and talking. That's what I do. My father talked at a bar and drank all day. I talk in front of a microphone and don't drink. So that's yeah, we're passing the time. We're all wasting time. Everybody's wasting time. We're all sitting around wasting time. It's how do you choose to spend your time? And I choose to spend my time sitting and chewing on the fat of the day, talking to people around the country. What do you think? What do you know? What's going on? What are you doing? Anything going on? Let's talk about it. That's what makes it so much fun. So yes, guilty as charged. We are wasting time. And thanks for wasting your time as I waste my time, and let's waste time together. Open phones next hour, 1-844-2-McGraw. Light up. We got plenty of text messages to get through, plenty of voicemails to get through, and hopefully we get some first-time callers, as always. We're always looking for first-time callers. Love first-time callers. 1-844-2-McGraw. Stay right there. Our executive director is Alex Hinton. Our engineer tonight is McGraw-Milhaven. Our engineer tonight is Richard Good. I am not an engineer. I'm the host, McGraw-Milhaven, and this is America at Night on Westwood One.
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0: A State Department warning. I'm Deborah Valentine, Fox News. U.S. Central Command says an eighth night of retaliatory strikes on Iran have concluded. The strikes follow Iran's drone and missile attack on a military base in Jordan, which killed two U.S. troops, injured four, with one soldier remaining missing. Fox's Lucas Tomlinson says U.S. State Department has issued a new warning following the escalation.
1: The State Department has just issued a brand new worldwide caution urging Americans to think twice about any travel to the Middle East. Due to heightened tensions in the Middle East, the security environment remains complex with the potential for unseen escalation. And that's exactly what we saw in neighboring Jordan when Iran fired multiple intermediate-range ballistic missiles that made it through U.S. air defense systems, hit a base in Jordan with dozens of U.S. Air Force personnel at the base.
0: The total number of Americans killed in the region since the conflict began now stands at 16. The State Department issuing a warning to Americans following Iran's deadly escalation of the conflict in which those two U.S. service members were killed. Americans worldwide, especially those in the Middle East, are urged to exercise increased caution. Americans abroad are advised to follow the guidance and security alerts issued by the nearest U.S. embassy or consulate. New York City Mayor Zohran Mamdani, in an interview with the New York Times, suggesting he's toying with the idea of arresting Israeli Prime Minister Benjamin Netanyahu during his upcoming visit to the U.N., citing war crimes in Gaza.
2: We're not talking about a personal assessment of Benjamin Netanyahu. We're talking about the International Criminal Court and the fact that they have a warrant out for this prime minister's arrest.
0: U.S. Ambassador to the U.N. Michael Walsh says the mayor's statements are political theater. 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
0: Candidate filing for the late Senator Lindsey Graham's South Carolina seat officially opens this week. Here's Fox's Jeff Manasso.
5: Candidate filing begins Tuesday, ahead of a special Republican primary August 11th to replace Lindsey Graham, whose sister Darlene Graham was appointed to fill the rest of her brother's term through January.
6: Lindsey has always been there for me, and now I will be there for him.
5: She's reportedly considering a run for the permanent seat, facing a crowded field of potential contenders, including South Carolina Lieutenant Governor Pamela Yvette and Reps Russell Fry, Nancy Mace, and Ralph Norman. Lindsey Graham, who held the Senate seat since 2003, died on July 11th from an aortic tear. Jeff Manasso, Fox News.
0: Well, Texas is beginning the long road to recovery after deadly flash flooding tore through central and southern parts of the Lone Star State. Fox Weather's Brandi Campbell is in San Antonio with the latest.
7: Several cities, including Uvalde, Texas, received over 2 feet of rain in just a few days. Catastrophic flooding began as rivers, creeks, and streams began rising, flooding roads, sending water into homes and businesses. Local leaders have expressed they were grateful for early warning, saying those saved lives. In Uvalde, the Texas game wardens rescuing a flood victim by helicopter. Texas Governor Greg Abbott says the state rescued more than 270 people, but hundreds more were saved by local first responders.
8: The 880 Weather Watch for South Central Nebraska and North Central Kansas calls for sunshine with a high of 94. Tonight, we'll see mostly clear skies with a low of 70 degrees. We'll have a hot start to the work week Monday, nothing but sunshine with a high of 101 degrees. Temperatures gradually cool as we see more northern flow take over. Tuesday, mostly sunny with a high of 93. Wednesday, scattered showers and thunderstorms. Partly sunny with a high of 86. From the 880 Weather Center, I'm meteorologist Bella Pittman. For more, check KRVN.com. Right now, it's 70 degrees.
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0: This is Lee Habib, and this is Our American Stories, the show where America is the star and the American people. 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We love hearing them, and we love playing them. Up next, a story of perhaps our greatest adventure as a country, conquering the final frontier, and not only getting a man on the moon, but returning him safely to Earth. This epic journey began out of a place of fear in the 1950s. Here to tell the story is Steve Cates, a.k.a. Dr. Sky. Take it away, Steve.
1: During this period of time in the 1950s, as many people who are old enough to know, there was great tension between Russia and the United States in something that was eventually described as the Cold War.
2: Any attack upon Cuba will be regarded as an attack upon the Soviet Union, be responded to by all the weapons at their command.
3: There is before all peoples a precious chance to turn the black tide of events. If we fail to strive to seize this chance, the judgment of future ages will be harsh.
1: And sad to say, the entire United States military and the Russian military, or Soviet military at the time, was hell-bent on developing and continuing to build many nuclear weapons. But the real changer in the game changer that I like to describe here, is what happened when the Soviet Union launched the very first artificial satellite known as Sputnik 1. That, of course, changed everything. It was a small sphere, maybe 24 inches in diameter, and it had three antennas and weighed about 185 pounds. What it was doing was it was sending and transmitting radio signals to ground stations on the Earth just to test the ability to actually hear or listen to communications from space. There weren't actual voice communications. This was all the pre-dawn of telecommunications in space. It was amazing to people, particularly here in America and, say, other free countries around the world, to imagine that their violated airspace just became that, that something from another country was up over the top of them. And in the spirit of the Cold War, this obviously brought about ideas that maybe they could drop a hydrogen bomb or an atomic weapon from space right on top of your head. And at that time, we had nothing that we could do about it until the continuing evolution of the space program. We really were in a race. I mean, let's not say that the United States military was asleep at the switch or asleep at the wheel. We had plans to build rockets, and whether they were just for military purposes or a future space exploration. The sad state of the affair is that many of the early American rockets ended in failure. And there's so many videos, sad to say, on YouTube that archives everything, or other places around the world where the archival 16mm films are still kept. People were actually seeing the explosion pretty regularly, more the norm than anything else, of rockets on the launch pad. And why did that happen? Was it that we had bad science? No, it was that the Russians at the time, the Soviets, they were simply ahead of the United States at that point in time. They had the ability to develop these rockets. I would say that they were at least 10 years ahead of the United States in the ability to actually have a readily available military vehicle to go into space. But let's also remember, the primary thing, as Nikita Khrushchev said many, many times over, and I'm not going to quote him, but I'm going to give the best general description here so our listeners can understand it in the simplest way. The primary mode for them was not necessarily just to put something into space. They wanted to have superiority with intercontinental ballistic missiles, ICBMs, and that those launch rockets that they had were simply the rockets that were to deliver their nuclear weapons that they had developed. I will repeat it again. Their main mode of operation there was to build a delivery system to deliver nuclear weapons to the United States and other places in the world that weren't friendly to the Soviet Union.
4: All right, lift off and the clock has started. Yes, sir, radio loud and clear.
1: The first American manned spacecraft, of course, was a Redstone rocket, in which one of the most famous of all astronauts, Alan Shepard, launched into space on a small, simple little Redstone rocket. But on that historic date of May 5th, 1961, Alan Shepard does what's called a suborbital flight. And what is that? Obviously, the Russians, the Soviets at the time, had put Yuri Gagarin into space back on April the 12th of 1961. He actually orbited the Earth for an hour and 48 minutes in what they called was a Vostok spacecraft. Alan Shepard did his part by doing a suborbital flight. And let me describe that for everybody listening. Alan Shepard's flight was not a circumnavigation flight around the Earth. It was simply launch to a certain altitude, break the barrier when you get up above what they call the Kármán line, which, depending on who you ask, the beginnings of space start relatively between 50 and 60 miles above the Earth. So Alan Shepard, he, of course, ignited so much enthusiasm and success. But there was also a bunch of guys that were also part of an early program called the Mercury Project, in which they launched on rockets similar to that. So many of those astronauts, of course, John Glenn, Wally Schirra, we could go on and on. But the important part of what happened with the early part of the Mercury program is that they used the basic Redstone rocket to get their Mercury capsules to go up into orbit. And I should say that's when they did go into orbit around the Earth, after Alan Shepard's suborbital flight. So that particular part of America's space program was called Mercury. And then when it transpired into something even more phenomenal, and we used what was originally an ICBM-type missile called the Titan II, and the Gemini, of course, meaning twin, you had a two-manned capsule, the Gemini capsule, to test out how we would maneuver in space and do docking in space. But to answer the question that people are probably wondering out there, Apollo was the next mission, and that all started with inspiration by John F. Kennedy, President Kennedy's speech at Rice University back on September the 12th of 1962, when the words that I won't quote exactly.
5: Why, some say, the moon? Why choose this as our goal? And they may well ask, why climb the highest mountain? Why, 35 years ago, fly the Atlantic? Why does Rice play Texas? We choose to go to the moon. We choose to go to the moon in this decade and do the other things, not because they are easy, but because they are hard. Because that goal will serve to organize and measure the best of our energies and skills. Because that challenge is one that we're willing to accept, one we are unwilling to postpone, and one we intend to win, and the others too.
1: So Apollo began our incredible journey to the moon.
0: And you're listening to the story of Apollo. 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
0: And we return to Our American Stories and the story of the Apollo missions with Steve Cates, a.k.a. Dr. Sky. When we last left off, Steve was telling us about how the space race got started after the launch of Sputnik. We were behind the Soviet Union by nearly a decade, but President Kennedy promised that we'd land a man on the moon by the end of the decade. That year was 1962. But what kind of man could go to the moon? Let's return to the story. Here again is Steve Cates.
1: Well, we all have seen The Right Stuff as a movie, or at least I hope we have, or read the book. They're looking for people that have discipline. Now, that's a broad-based statement. What's discipline? They want people from a military background who know how to solve problems, who can take orders. That's an important thing, too. You not only had to meet those criteria intellectually, I mean, I'm sure there were a great many IQ tests given, and many people passed and many people failed.
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14: That physical was nothing like anybody had ever heard of before. You know, it was what they did to us was unknown to the medical profession, because they knew that they had guinea pigs.
1: You have to have the ability not to be claustrophobic. I mean, that comes to a personal thing, that if people go into, let's say, a large MRI machine for a medical procedure and they have a difficulty going through that tight tube, well, you might simply be categorized as being claustrophobic. But these astronauts have to be able to handle critical situations.
14: They knew we were going to go into an environment that was completely strange, so they did things just for background and, you know, for data. And I went through there, but when I got there, the next selection was to go on to down to a second group at Wright-Patterson Air Force Base for some more tests and things like that. The doctor called me and said, "Well, you're finished." And I said, "Finished? Why? Am I not accepted?" "No, no." I said, "What's wrong?" And they said, "Well, you have a high bilirubin." I said, "I don't even know what a high bilirubin is. What is it?" "Well, it's too much pigment in your blood."
1: And actually, you needed to not be too tall. I know that sounds a little maybe unusual to people because, well, maybe not, because the average height of these astronauts was not 6'4". So many NBA players would probably be, you know, simply not able to do that, even if their capabilities mentally and physically were there. You have to be able to fit into the spam can. So many medical experiments were done on these people, putting them in pressure situations. They had to sit in a thing called a centrifuge, which was this small capsule intentionally making you feel uncomfortable. And it starts spinning around in a room in a circle. And that particular object had three dimensions, so it could start moving not as you're going around just in a circle, but it could start rotating in a different axis, like, you know, roll, pitch, and yaw. And you certainly wouldn't want to be the person who obviously had, you know, the most nausea, because that might disqualify you. But some of the interesting stories, I thought it appropriate to honor the Apollo 1 crew, because this is an amazing story and most people never heard it or they weren't even around at the time when it happened. Three American astronauts, Gus Grissom, Roger Chaffee, and Ed White, were put through a series of tests to test out the small capsule that would be part of the command module. We find these three astronauts over and over going through this testing where they had to get into spacesuits, climb into this small, very strange, triangular-looking little spacecraft, the Apollo capsule. And this didn't happen in space. This happened on the ground. And on January the 27th of 1967, through all this trial and error, the astronauts are strapped into their seat. It's known that Gus Grissom was complaining that they couldn't talk between their capsule and the command center, which was about 25 feet away, with wires.
15: But how are we going to get to the moon if we can't talk between two or three buildings?
1: How are we going to get to the moon? And he used a few choice words in there that I'm leaving out. How can we get to the moon and communicate if we can't talk within 20 feet? Well, on that there very same day, something very sad happened, and it's open to how this really evolved. The three astronauts were strapped into their chairs, and they were breathing at the time 100% oxygen. And the design on this particular capsule had two hatches. There was an inner and outer hatch for brevity. And if you needed to get those hatches open, it would have taken a lot longer than today, just opening like a car door or even a few levers and move out, as the modern day capsules I'm sure have. But what happened, allegedly, some sort of wire short or some kind of a fire broke out underneath their couches. And sadly, those three astronauts, it's one of the most horrific things I've ever heard, and they asphyxiated because they couldn't get them out of the capsule. The Apollo program might have been canceled in its entirety after this.
14: The fire took place in 1967. We had a commitment made by President Kennedy that we would land a man on the moon and bring him back home safely before the end of the decade. And when the fire occurred in January of 67, and we didn't know really what it was going to do, everybody was really down on the dump saying, holy cow.
1: But the government, NASA, and others talked about what their wishes would be, and they certainly wanted to continue the space program. But just remember, those astronauts and a few others that died in training accidents in military aircraft to train are some of the unsung heroes that never really get to be talked about, because space can be a dangerous place. And it's not for everyone, but the positivity that we've shown as a nation and other nations around the world is to move away from this planet for good reasons, to colonize the space like the early explorers did in the ocean.
14: You have to go by faith. You have to believe in what the people are going to hand you. You know, Al Shepard's old joke was, you know, how does it feel to sit on top of something built by the lowest bidder? But the lowest bidder was, you know, pretty expensive. But you have to believe that whole thing, and I did. And
1: Apollo 8 is quite fascinating.
14: We're going to do 4,000 miles so that we could test the lunar module, the command module, and then come back in at a high rate of speed so that, you know, we could test the heat shield and things like that. I recall this very vividly. The three of us were out testing our spacecraft, and Frank got a call to go back to Houston. So Bill and I still stayed out there. We were working out there. And Frank came back again, back to Downey, and said, things have changed. And we said, they said, what? He said, if everything goes all right with Apollo 7, Apollo 8 will go to the moon.
1: NASA made a decision that they would send three astronauts on a journey around the moon for 10 lunar orbits in 1968 around Christmas time.
14: I was elated. I thought, man, this is great. I mean, I already spent 2 weeks in space on Gemini 7 with Frank Borman. I didn't want to spend another 11 days or something like that, you know, going around the Earth again. I said, this is fantastic. And on the way back on the T-38, when it was my turn to sit in the back seat, either Bill or Frank were flying, I drew the Apollo 8 insignia.
1: The Apollo 7 was to test out the entire Apollo capsule, the command module, where you live, the habitation module, and then to be able to maybe move and separate that little spacecraft in eventual missions, which is the lunar lander.
14: The lunar module wasn't ready. And the lunar module was supposed to go up there, you know, and be tested out. And we had intelligence information that that the Russians were going to put people around the moon. They were really attempting to land people on the moon and had tried all sorts of things to get there and were building a huge rocket called the N-1. Built 10 of them, flew 4, none was really successful. But they were very persistent people, and they were very close to actually doing that. They had sent a couple spacecraft up, went around the moon. One was not successful, one was partially successful. The next one, the two cosmonauts, and I know them, wanted to go, and then they hesitated back and forth. The hierarchy argued, should we send another unmanned or should we not? And when they did that, this side of the Atlantic, bold leadership at this time, They said the lunar module's not ready. The command service module, if it proves out in Apollo 7, will be okay. Huntsville thinks the booster could be okay. And so they said, let's send Apollo 8 to the moon. And so that's how it came to pass.
1: There was a lot of objections in some of the higher, you know, offices of NASA that this might not have been the right thing to do because we only tested Apollo 7 in Earth orbit. And yet we haven't sent the Apollo spacecraft to the moon yet. So Frank Borman, Jim Lovell, and William Anders did that most incredible feat.
16: And we've been listening to a heck of a story of how America got to the moon and how we got there before our competitors, our primary competitor being the Soviet Union. When we come back, more of this remarkable story with Steve Cates, a.k.a. Dr. Sky, after these messages. This is Our American Stories.
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5: The 880 Weather Watch for South Central Nebraska and North Central Kansas calls for sunshine with a high of 94. Tonight, we'll see mostly clear skies with a low of 70 degrees. We'll have a hot start to the work week Monday, nothing but sunshine with a high of 101 degrees. Temperatures gradually cool as we see more northern flow take over. Tuesday, mostly sunny with a high of 93. Wednesday, scattered showers and thunderstorms. Partly sunny with a high of 86. From the 880 Weather Center, I'm meteorologist Bella Pittman. For more, check KRVN.com. Right now, it's 70 degrees.
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7: Fox News, I'm Deborah Valentine. An Iranian drone and missile attack on a base in Jordan leaves two U.S. troops dead, one missing and four hurt. Fox's Alex Hogan reports on reaction from President Trump.
8: News Nation now reporting that President Trump has responded to them, giving them this statement, quote, "It is a very sad thing, and also we hate to see it happen. It is in service to our country."
7: CENTCOM says an eight straight night of retaliatory strikes on Iran has concluded. The effects of wildfires burning in Canada and Minnesota are lingering across the upper Midwest, Great Lakes, Northeast, and parts of New England. Ontario's Premier Doug Ford says a wildfire in Minnesota has crossed the Canadian border.
9: They have their hands full. The fire, I think it's the second largest, if not the largest now, jumped from Minnesota over to Ontario.
7: President Trump has threatened to impose new tariffs on Canada in response to the wildfires. 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
12: And we're back with Our American Stories and the story of the Apollo missions in our incredible journey to the moon with Steve Cates. When we last left off, Steve was telling us about the tests that the astronauts selected to be in the Apollo program had to go through, tests that could be deadly, like Apollo 1. After the fire on Apollo 1, the Apollo missions could have been canceled, but they weren't. We pushed forward and, after a few successful flights, decided to send a group of astronauts into space around Christmas time. That mission, Apollo 8. Here again is Steve Cates.
13: Apollo 8, NASA made a decision that they would send three astronauts on a journey around the moon for 10 lunar orbits in 1968 around Christmas time. There was a lot of objections in some of the higher, you know, offices of NASA that this might not have been the right thing to do because we only tested Apollo 7 in Earth orbit, and yet we haven't sent the Apollo spacecraft to the moon yet. So Frank Borman, Jim Lovell, and William Anders did that most incredible feat.
14: Here's Jim Lovell, astronaut

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1: Well, my first sensation, of course, was not too far from the Earth, because when we turned around, we could actually see the Earth start to shrink. Now, the highest anybody had ever been, I think, had been either, I think it was Apollo or Gemini 11, up about 800 miles or something like that, and back down again. And all of a sudden, you know, we're just going down. And it reminds me of driving a car, looking out the back window, going inside a tunnel and seeing the tunnel entrance shrink as you go farther into the tunnel. It was quite a sensation to think about, you know, and you had to pinch yourself. Hey, we're really going to the moon. I mean, you know, this is it. I was a navigator, and it turned out that the navigation equipment was perfect. I mean, it was just, you couldn't ask for a better piece of navigation equipment. Coming into the moon itself, the last day, our blunt end was towards the moon, and we didn't see it as it got bigger. But the ground called up, and the mission control said, now at such and such a time, and they named it right down to the second, you'll lose communication with us because the moon's gravity will swing you around to the far side. Right to the second, there was static in our earphones, no comm. Then, of course, we lit the engine to slow down, and we got into lunar orbit. And this is where we started to look at the moon, you know, and all those nice things we said. And that Christmas message, when we determined, first of all, that we would get and burn into the lunar orbit on Christmas Eve, we thought, boy, something's got to be appropriate to say. We ought to say something. What can we say? And we couldn't think of anything. Then there was a fellow that I think Borman knew. His name was Cy Bourguin.
2: Well, it's another example of the wonderful country we live in. We got Julian Scheer, who was the head of public information for NASA in Washington, called me one day and said, you're going to have the largest audience that's ever listened to or seen a television picture of a human on Christmas Eve. And you've got, I don't know, 5 or 6 minutes. And I said, well, that's great, Julian. What do we do? And he said, do whatever is appropriate. That's the only instructions. Then that's the exact word. Do whatever is appropriate, whatever you feel is appropriate. And be honest with you, we were so involved in the mission, and this was a peripheral one, so I just kind of farmed that out to a friend of mine, Cy Bourguin, from Washington.
1: He was with the U.S. Information Agency, I think had gone with them, some of the astronauts around on their trips. Frank asked him, could he come up with something appropriate? Well, he couldn't. But he knew another person, I think it was a newspaper man, I forget his name, that he said, okay, I'll think it over, I'll try to see what I can do. And he was working almost all night trying to think of appropriate words, and his wife came down and said, why don't you have them read something from the Bible? And they said, well, that's, you know, the New Testament. No, she says, the Old Testament.
2: Reading from Genesis.
1: Because, you know, this would be very appropriate.
2: And I discussed it with Bill and Jim, and we had it typed on the flight plan, and that's, I didn't give it any more thought than that.
1: So that's how it came to pass. They said the first 10 verses of Genesis, which is really the foundation of many of the world's religions. That's how it got started.
3: We are now approaching lunar sunrise, and for all the people back on Earth, the crew of Apollo 8 has a message that we would like to send to you. In the beginning, God created the heaven and the earth. And the earth was without form and void, and darkness was upon the face of the deep. And the Spirit of God moved upon the face of the waters. And God said, let there be light. And there was light. And God saw the light, that it was good. And God divided the light from the darkness.
4: And God called the light day. And the darkness he called night, and the evening and the morning were the first day. And God said, let there be a firmament in the midst of the waters. Let it divide the waters from the waters. And God made the firmament, and divided the waters which were under the firmament from the waters which were above the firmament. And it was so. And God called the firmament heaven, and the evening and the morning were the second day.
3: God said, let the waters under the heaven be gathered together into one place, and let the dry land appear, and it was so. And God called the dry land earth, and the gathering together of the waters called he sea. And God saw that it was good. And from the crew of Apollo 8, we close with good night, good luck, a Merry Christmas, and God bless all of you on the good earth.
2: Looking back at the earth on Christmas Eve had a great effect, I think, on all three of us. I can only speak for myself, but it had for me, because the wonderment of it, and the fact that the earth looks so lonely in the universe, it's the only thing with color. All of our emotions were focused back there with our families and so on. So that was the most emotional part of the flight for me.
1: We were so curious, so excited about being at the moon, that we are like three school kids looking into a candy store window, watching those ancient old craters go by from, and we're only 60 miles above the surface. We didn't have any kind of feeling, at least myself, of, you know, fear or if, you know, are we going to get back or not. It was just to be there was such an exciting moment that, you know, would have done it all the time. I felt very, very honored and lucky to be there.
5: There was a little bit of concern as to how that would be, you know, received in the world. But NASA gave them the permission to do that. I mean, it wasn't something that was really that controversial. But in many circles, they thought that, hey, this is an appropriate thing to do as we celebrate the birth of the Christ child, Christmas, and read from the book of Genesis and talk about the creation, according to the Bible, of how the universe was formed and God and his wonderful ways of how he manifests beauty and love to all the people of the world, and probably to all people in the other civilizations outside of this world.
1: At the time, we didn't know what the effect of the flight would be. We didn't know whether the flight was going to be successful or not. But, you know, with riots and assassinations and the war going on, I was part of a thing that finally gave an uplift to the American people about doing something positive, which was really, that's why I say Apollo 8 was really the high point of my space career.
5: Their neutrality in politics was always number one. But reading from the Bible was just, in their opinion, and I approve of it. I think it was a beautiful thing, because at that time, there's a way to send a message about peace and love. And why not do that during a time when everybody needed calming? It was probably one of the most watched shows ever in the history of television. And I don't know the exact number of people that were watching, but it's in the hundreds of millions, and it was so well done. And I thought that the reading of the Bible and the book of Genesis was apropos for the time when tensions were very high in America.
6: 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Dr. Sky. And you're also listening to Frank Borman and Jim Lovell tell the story of that Christmas Eve reading of Genesis and what it was like to be up there in space 60 miles from the moon's surface. The story of how America got to the moon first, here on Our American Stories.
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6: And we're back with Our American Stories and the final portion of our story on the Apollo missions. When we last left off, Americans had successfully orbited the moon on Apollo 8 and read from Genesis while doing it. With the mission a success, it was time to put a man on the moon. That mission, it would be Apollo 11. The year was 1969. Here again is Steve Cates. But first, audio from Neil Armstrong at the post-landing press conference. You'll also hear from Buzz Aldrin and Michael Collins in this segment. Let's return to the story.
24: It was our pleasure to have participated in one great adventure. It's an adventure that took place not just in the month of July, but rather one that took place in the last decade. We all here and the people listening in today had the opportunity to share that adventure that was certainly the highlight for the three of us of that decade. We're going to divert a little bit from the format of past press conferences and talk about the things that interested us most, in particular the things that occurred on and about the moon.
25: The road to the stars has always been difficult.
26: There's so many things that can go wrong on a trip to the moon and back. It's sort of a long and fragile daisy chain of events. And I can remember being in the little house trailer aboard the aircraft carrier after we landed in the Pacific and thinking, gee, none of them did. None of those little links broke. And to me, that was the amazing part, that everything worked in some as well as it did.
0: You have to be able to live in this environment. And you have to obviously have a steady flow of oxygen, to continue the obvious understatement of the entire program, to survive in space. You have to make sure that your landing craft, the lunar module, is going to work perfectly. You have to have a flight path to the surface of the moon that works very, very simply by a small computer that, if many people go out and go to one of their dollar stores right now, a little handheld calculator that costs less than maybe a couple of dollars had more so-called processing power than the entire lunar module itself.
1: Well, every launch day is a time of excitement, enthusiasm, and apprehension. But I think in most circumstances, you always feel that the chances of actually lifting off are fairly distant or remote.
2: I think the momentous, most memorable thing that I can recall about that particular day was the opportunity while my two friends here were being put into the spacecraft to stand alone by myself out there and look at the rocket and the quietness and see the sun come up and the waves rolling in and the evidence of the millions of people watching, but nothing specific and just so quiet, and to realize that indeed such a contrast was going to take place, all the frantic activity preparing the rocket, but it was so quiet up there for me personally, and that in a very few moments we were going to be departing in a great roar and off for a momentous event.
3: Ignition sequence start. 6, 5, 4, 3, 2, 1, 0. All engine running. Liftoff. We have a liftoff. 32 minutes past the hour. Liftoff on Apollo 11.
4: Well, I think the impressions of the moon started thousands of miles. As we got closer and closer, we could see more and more.
2: There are many different moons to remember. The one that we see from the Earth, the one that's en route. You look down on it, and it's a rather rough, lonesome, foreboding location.
0: And then this object is hurtling around the moon, and you have to have a series of burns in which you're firing the descent motors. They don't have unlimited fuel. So as they get into a certain angle of attack, as they call it, remember the little lunar module is like a little spider with the four legs. You're going around the moon in a horizontal position, and then you slowly have to fire these little tiny, if anybody's seen the lunar module, you notice that it has these little bell-shaped areas around it, which are actually little rocket motors, and they're steerable. And that descent has to be done in an orchestrated way, because not only are you looking to go to the surface, you're actually looking to go to a location on the moon. So as Neil Armstrong and Buzz Aldrin are going down, they're getting a series of these alarms, master alarms on the computer with the buzzing sounds, meaning an override. The computer was overridden. And this little computer, think about it, it was this big box, big, beautiful, polished, metallic box. And that's fascinating that in those days they even had something, I think it was like 73K. And the description was that most emails take up more space than the Apollo computer had on the descent. Came close to having to abort. They overrode all this, and I'm keeping it very simple. It's a long process. Then they have to drop down. It didn't drop down very hard, but it didn't just perfectly soft land as if you never felt it. And then those famous words.
3: Tranquility Base here. The Eagle has landed.
5: Roger, Tranquility. We copy you on the ground. You got a bunch of guys about to turn blue. We're breathing again. Thanks a lot.
0: The most amazing story.
8: I'd like to ask Neil Armstrong and Buzz Aldrin, and I'm not quite sure how to ask this question, but when you first stepped on the moon, did it strike you as you were stepping, that you were stepping on a piece of the Earth, or sort of what your inner feelings were, whether you felt you were standing in a desert, or this was really another world, or how you felt at that point?
27: Well, there was no question in our minds where we were. We'd been orbiting around the moon for quite a while.
0: And now comes the most amazing part of the story, is the actual egress from the lunar module. And stories have it that Buzz Aldrin wanted to be the first man onto the surface of the moon, but NASA looked to Neil Armstrong because of his ability to handle problems. If something were to happen, they wanted him to be able to handle any situation. And boy, did he handle one. When he was in the Gemini program, him and Dave Scott were orbiting the Earth in one of the Gemini capsules. And somehow, I don't know the answer, I don't think they did either, the spacecraft started to roll as if you held a pen in your hand and just start turning it horizontally, and it got faster and faster and faster. And that may have caused that whole mission for Gemini, to those astronauts, to perish. But Neil actually handled the problem, cool, calm, and collected. Neil Armstrong exits the lunar module, comes down the ladder, and here's a story that most people do not know. Inside his spacesuit, he had a small little bag, a collection bag for lunar material. And as we heard on the Earth,
9: it's one small step for man, one giant leap for mankind.
0: The true story is, this true wording should be, and was, that's one small step for a man. We had garbled when we heard the communications, and it sounded like that's one small step for man. Not to go on technicalities, but the first thing he did when he got onto the surface was to bend over and gather a sample of lunar material. Why? Because if anything were to have gone wrong with the lunar module at that time, and they had to go away and blast off from the moon, they at least had the money spent of the Apollo program to bring back a sample of lunar material. We also noticed that there's not as many pictures of Armstrong on the surface of the moon, as Buzz Aldrin comes out and describes his words were magnificent desolation. He and Neil are so busy trying to do everything they had to do, set up science experiments, check and see that the camera worked. And yes, those camera images were, by today's standards, rather poor. If you were rating them on a grading scale, you'd probably give them a D. But that was the best technology we had at the time to even show. The flag, of course, was placed onto the surface of the moon.
27: To me, it was one of the prouder moments of my life to be able to stand there and quickly salute the flag. So many people have done so much to give us this opportunity to place this American flag on the surface.
0: They did their EVAs, they collected lunar samples, they had to tuck all those samples back in, and now it's time to go home. And here comes a very interesting story. What happened is the time was to go. Apparently, Buzz says that he turns around and somehow, whether it's because of his suit or some other object, the ascent button or switch that you've hit to get yourself to blast off the moon actually broke. And it's described by Aldrin that what he used, even before we called them Sharpies, he actually used this little felt tip pen and stuck it into the hole where the switch or the relay had been broken. And thank goodness that lunar module ascent stage took off. Many people don't know that. The ascent from the moon was an interesting thing and pretty harrowing, because President Nixon actually had a second speech that he was prepared to deliver if indeed the two astronauts were stranded on the moon because of the inability of their ascent motor on the lunar module to fire. But luckily, that speech never had to be given. Collectively, it said this, that if we put our minds to a problem and try to solve it, we can do it. And it came with great expense. It came with the loss of human life. But the simple legacy is American exceptionalism, proud to say this, did something that was really incredible.
2: It was a stranger to me before the mission, but I now look back at it as somewhat of a friend, a place that I've visited.
6: And a terrific job on the production and storytelling by Monty Montgomery. And a special thanks to Steve Cates, a.k.a. Dr. Sky, the ultimate adventure story, here on Our American Stories.
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20: State Department alert. Roxanne Evans, Fox News. The State Department warning Americans after escalating conflicts with Iran. This comes after Iran launched attacks on a U.S. base in Jordan, killing two U.S. troops. One remains missing. The U.S. urging Americans to exercise caution. The U.S. launching an eighth straight night of attacks against Iran. Fox's Chanley Painter with more.
28: U.S. CENTCOM says it's to swiftly punish the Revolutionary Guard for killing two service members in missile and drone strikes in Jordan Friday. Another U.S. soldier remains missing. These mark the first American military deaths since March. Four others were evacuated to hospitals but have since been released. The escalation in U.S. action is in response to continued Iranian attacks on ships in the Strait of Hormuz. Iran has been striking back by targeting Jordan, Iraq, and Arab Gulf states. Tehran also now claims it's suspending last month's ceasefire agreement with Washington. In a statement, Iran's supreme leader mocked President Trump's signature as, quote, worthless.
20: Well, President Trump is responding to the deaths of U.S. service members.
29: President Trump is here in New Jersey this weekend at his Bedminster Golf Club. And following the news, this breaking news of these two U.S. service members who have been killed in action in Jordan. News Nation now reporting that President Trump has responded to them, giving them this statement, quote, it is a very sad thing. And also, we hate to see it happen. It is in service to our country. U.S. Central Command also says that one other service member is missing in action and that four other service members were evacuated to Jordanian hospitals after that Iranian missile and drone attack on Friday.
20: Fox's Alex Hogan. A massive fire in Norway destroying more than 100 homes and forcing hundreds to evacuate. Officials say no deaths have been reported. 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
20: New York City Mayor Zohran Mamdani suggests to the New York Times he might charge Israeli Prime Minister Benjamin Netanyahu as a war criminal if he visits the UN General Assembly in September.
3: Whatever the law allows me to do in New York City, that's what we will do, but we won't be writing our own laws to that end. That's an active conversation with our legal department in seeing what the prospects are we have here in our municipality.
20: Candidate filing for the late Senator Lindsey Graham's South Carolina Senate seat officially opens this week. Fox's Jeff Manasso.
4: Candidate filing begins Tuesday, ahead of a special Republican primary August 11th, to replace Lindsey Graham, whose sister Darlene Graham was appointed to fill the rest of her brother's term through January.
5: Lindsey has always been there for me, and now I will be there for him.
4: She's reportedly considering a run for the permanent seat, facing a crowded field of potential contenders, including South Carolina Lieutenant Governor Pamela Yvette and Reps Russell Fry, Nancy Mace, and Ralph Norman. Lindsey Graham, who held the Senate seat since 2003, died on July 11th from an aortic tear. Jeff Manasso, Fox News.
20: Ontario's Premier Doug Ford is pushing back after President Trump blasted Canada for letting wildfires burn out of control.
7: I find it a shame the administration in the U.S. and Congress people writing these letters and blaming us and so on and so forth. They have a very short memory. We had the water bombers, everyone ready, going over to California. It was last year.
20: Senator Bernie Sanders rallies with Senate candidate Abdul El-Sayed in Michigan. Sanders questions why El-Sayed's opponent insists on outspending him.
8: This is an election between Abdul and the billionaire class.
20: The primary set for August 4th. I'm Roxanne Evans, and this is Fox News.
21: The 880 Weather Watch for South Central Nebraska and North Central Kansas calls for sunshine with a high of 94. Tonight, we'll see mostly clear skies with a low of 70 degrees. We'll have a hot start to the work week Monday, nothing but sunshine with a high of 101 degrees. Temperatures gradually cool as we see more northern flow take over. Tuesday, mostly sunny with a high of 93. Wednesday, scattered showers and thunderstorms, partly sunny with a high of 86. From the 880 Weather Center, I'm meteorologist Bella Pittman. For more, check KRVN.com.
22: Right now, it's 67 degrees.
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25: 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I was at a Pennsylvania sports show, outdoor show, hunting and fishing show, just outside of State College, Pennsylvania, when I sat down with Joe Zaffuto to talk to him about his product, Night Eyes Lights. But more importantly, I wanted to talk to him about his expertise when it comes to calling critters, specifically coyotes. and he was gracious to oblige.
0: Let's make a few coyote sounds now. Let's talk about these different vocalizations and demonstrate to folks what they are. You've picked up your electric caller there. Talk to us a little bit about what we're going to hear.
2: Okay, if I set up on stand and I'm targeting coyotes, I'll sit there for a little bit, quiet, and then I'll maybe go into just a lonesome howl. I can do maybe a female lonesome, so it's a little softer, a little higher pitch, and I'll just do that maybe two or three, and we'll show you what that sounds like. You can see they're not right real fast. They just kind of slow, and the next one will come out shortly thereafter. And okay. And that's maybe all I'll do. Maybe two of those or three of those like that, nice and loud, crisp. Then I'll wait for a response. And sometimes I'll hear them responding in a challenge, or they'll just do another lonesome howl. If they do, I'll maybe go to another type of howl and just sit quiet and wait. If they don't come in, I might even go to a little bird sound or something very soft just to get their attention and have them come in. Once I spot their eyes, I usually turn off all my sounds, generally, not all the time, and I'll just go to squeaking like a mouth squeak, like that, and that usually will bring them the rest of the way in. If I'm doing a challenge, I can do a challenge on the mouth call, and then I'll do a challenge on my electronic call. I'll sit quiet for two or three minutes, and then I'll do a pup distress. And that sometimes, if all else fails, that will actually bring them in. They're coming in. Nobody knows really why. I mean, we all take our guesses, but I always refer to it as, you know, two coyotes were challenging each other. Now they got into a fight. Who doesn't want to see a good bar fight? So, you know, they're in a fight. The other coyotes in the area seem to come running in. I've seen it time and time again that they don't walk in, they run in to that when you do that sequence of calls.
0: Can you do that either with the mouth call or with your electronic caller and show us exactly what you're talking about?
2: Sure. I'll do a challenge, Hal, on the electronic call.
0: Pretty harsh.
2: Yeah, it is. You can hear it's a couple of barks and then a short howl, and then it breaks off. And I'll do it on my mouth call. And it sounds like a smaller, less dominant coyote. You see, it just starts to raise up and then shuts off. It's not that like howl, it just kind of goes like a lonesome howl. And I'll do a lonesome howl here and like a long howl. That's the difference between them. Oh, it just slowly breaks off, okay? Well, when you do a challenge, it just cuts off immediately. Just real short how it starts to go up and then shuts off. Now, I do those two just like that. I use electronic in my mouth. Just did it the other night, and I ended up looking up after doing that, maybe 15 seconds as I was scanning, and I had a coyote run right to me. But if they don't come in at that point, then I'll do, usually on a mouth call, I'll do like a pup distress, and I'll do that. And if they're in the area and they were thinking whether to come in or not, that will change their mind. For some reason, that just triggers it. And if they're not educated and they're in the area, you might get two or three. And I've had that happen, two or three coming in at one time after that sequence like that.
0: What I've noticed overall is you call no more than you need to. And as they get closer, you're calling less and getting quieter, even to the point of zero. So less is more in a lot of occasions, as is with all of our calling, whether it's an elk or a turkey or a bobcat, doesn't matter. Hey, we're going to take another little break, and then I want to pick your brain about your lighting system that you've come up with and talk to you about how to light these critters up at night properly.
2: Okay, that'll be great.
25: A lot more from Joe Zaffuto coming up on Kinder Outdoors. Got a note this week from Carol Krebs in Nashville, Tennessee. She says, "Hey, Billy, thank you for supporting the Little Bird Dog Museum and Hall of Fame in Grand Junction, Tennessee. My father, Jay Sweezy, resides in the Retriever Hall of Fame area of the museum. He trained a lot of field champions and competed his clients' Labradors all over the country, qualifying for several national championships. A kind, skilled handler, and a true outdoorsman." Thank you for the note, Carol. I love visiting the Bird Dog Museum and Hall of Fame in Grand Junction. Hello to Chuck Hunt. He's in Frisco, Texas. And Keith Britton is in San Antonio listening to Kinder Outdoors. 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

0: Welcome to Kender Outdoors. Ah, that's what a dove looks like from behind.
1: Hey, dove season is right around the corner, just a few weeks away. Make sure you're fueling that retriever of yours upright with Purina Pro Plan. Pick it up wherever quality dog fuel is sold. We're talking to Joe Zaffuto with his Night Eyes Lights Predator Hunter from the great state of Pennsylvania. Hey, let's talk about calling critters. First of all, we have to purchase our calls. We have to decide what we're going to buy, what we're going to use. And these days, that can run the gamut. I can buy something that's got 300 different critter sounds on it, or I can buy a simple diaphragm call or mouth call and go with that alone. I'm sure what you use probably falls somewhere in between those two extremes.
2: Absolutely. You know, some people make it so complicated. You know, you don't need to be that complicated. I kill most of my predators with a simple call just of kissing. Just sounds like this. When I go in the stand, sometimes I'll sit there for a few minutes quiet, and I'll just do that. And I won't use any calls for, 5 or 6, 10 minutes just by doing that. And you'd be surprised how many critters I've called in with just that little squeak, kiss of the mouth. So you don't have to have the really expensive electronic calls and such. But, you know, they're tools like any other tool, and you use them at the appropriate time. So there are times for them, especially if you got a little bit of wind and you need a little more volume. And I always tell people that you know, to be more successful, there's a few things you have to concentrate on when you're calling. And one of them is that you don't want to call too loud when you're doing prey sounds. You know, they can hear that little squeak I just did for you there, a little mouth squeak, where there's no wind, about 400 yards. You know, I've watched them do it. So people will sometimes turn the volume up on their electronic calls too loud, thinking that more volume is better, and that's not always the case. But I personally do have a Fox Pro call, electronic call. There's plenty of good electronic calls out there. I just prefer the Fox Pro. I like their customer service, and I like the sound that it actually puts out. They do have a lot of different options on their calls also. But I have the basic model, and I have 30 sounds on it. I probably only run maybe 10 or 12 of those sounds. I generally will use maybe 40% electronic call and 60% mouth and hand calls.
1: A lot of guys get out there, and they buy that automated unit, a digital unit, and go sit down, and they've got that remote control in their hand, and 3 minutes ago the wounded rabbit didn't work. Let me hit this woodpecker. Probably not a good idea just to run the gamut through sitting out there calling just because you didn't see anything real quick with that particular call.
2: Yeah, I mean, that's yes and no. And what I mean by that is you don't want to go through 5, 6, 7, 8 different sounds on one set. But I will say, if you're calling and you're running, say, a rabbit, and you're running it at medium to low volume, which I recommend, not high volume for the prey sounds, and you sit quiet for a few minutes, you try it again, nothing comes in, there's nothing wrong with switching up the sound. You could give a woodpecker or some other type of sound, maybe sit, that doesn't work for 5 or 6 minutes, sit quiet for a little bit, and then go to a gray fox distress. But that would be about it. I don't like to go through all my sounds in my predator calls, but 2, 3, maybe 4 at the most. I might throw a few howls in there if I'm trying to target coyotes, and that will work. But now, on the opposite end of the spectrum, going 2 or 3 minutes with a woodpecker, 2 or 3 minutes with a rabbit, all you're doing is throwing those sounds out. And if a coyote is educated, you're educating them to all those sounds. There's no use doing that. Move a mile down and try a different sound. You might even call that same coyote in that you didn't call in at your first stand, by just changing locations and coming up with a different sound.
1: How long, I'm going to go back to something you said about calling softly at first rather than really blowing it unless you got a high wind or whatever, something that's knocking the sound down. It's amazing how these critters can hear.
2: Oh, it's unbelievable. I mean, they can hear, and as I said, I actually was out west once and I was daylight calling and I was quiet. I don't call continuously. I usually call for 3 or 4 minutes. I'll sit quiet for 2 or 3. But I was on a quiet mode and I looked up and I saw 2 coyotes come up over a butte. I ranged them at almost 400 yards, and they were looking around for me. They knew I was over there. They heard the rabbit prior to that. They were just looking around, and I just looked at them through my scope, and I just went and they turned their heads and locked in on me. I did not do another sound. They came down off that butte and ran right to me, you know, at almost 400 yards away.
1: Wow.
2: So they can hear. Blasting the sound, sometimes if you give it too loud, you turn up your Fox Pro, you turn your electric call on really loud, you know, especially when you first start out. And my opinion is that I think you might be blasting out some of the predators that are awful close, and you could be spooking them that ordinarily would have came to the call.
1: What I'm calling turkeys, I start with a very soft yelp, really soft, and not a whole lot of it, because he could be right around the corner. It's the same with hunting predators. And then maybe after you've been there 20, 30 minutes, you'll turn it up a little louder, try to reach a little further?
2: Yeah, absolutely. I will turn it up a little louder, try to reach some ears that maybe are just out of the hearing range that I would ordinarily calling, and then I'll run it soft again, because they heard that if you turn it up louder, and they'll start on their way in, and then I might stay there another 10 or 15 minutes, give them time to approach. As they're getting closer, they're going to hear those softer sounds. I don't turn it up and leave it up. I only turn it up for, you know, maybe 30 seconds to a minute just to reach those. And also, if I'm using a hand call or even electronic call, I'll try to pan my sound around. So I'll call a little bit to the left, call a little bit in front of me, call a little bit to the right, and I'll aim a little bit of the sound behind me. So I'll get that sound out in all directions, and then I'll turn it down, or if I'm using a mouth call, I just won't blow quite as hard, and then I'll just kind of relax, sit quiet for a little bit, and then continue to call at a softer tone.
1: Let's visit with the dogs. Let's talk to those dogs a little bit. When you're not using a wounded rabbit or a critter sound outside of a coyote, but you want to talk to the coyotes themselves, a howl or a bark or whatever, tell me how you're communicating and when you use those coyote sounds.
2: Okay. Now, with we're using coyote vocalizations, the opposite is to what I said earlier about soft sounds. You want them to be as loud and as clear and as crisp as possible. You can't make a coyote vocalization as loud as a coyote can actually do it. So you, even if they're close and you do a howl, you will not spook them. Okay, so there's no way that you can make a coyote pup distress or a coyote howl too loud. But you got to watch on some of the electronic calls. If you turn them up too loud, it makes a crackling sound. It's not as crisp. So you got to make sure it's nice, clean, crisp sound. But I'll do two or three howls. I'll sit quiet for a little bit. Maybe I'll do another two or three howls on a mouth call, so it sounds like two different coyotes. Sit a little bit and wait if I hear any responses. If I do hear a response, it might be a challenge response, I'll challenge that coyote back. And it's important to know, nobody knows all the coyote vocalizations, what they mean, but we know a few of them. We know the warning barks, we understand the challenge barks and howls, we understand the lonesome howl. So there's a few you should at least get familiar with, because when you're out there, if they do something, you understand what's going through their thought process, like a challenge, and you understand that you need to challenge them back. And and if it's an alpha male, he'll actually come in for the fight. And I like to use those sounds. I mean, they work all year round, actually, but during mating season, they seem to be enhanced. And what I mean by that is you're more than likely to call one. And it's kind of like spring gobblers, you know. They're going to be territorial. They're going to be fighting over their mates. So they're going to protect it, and they'll come in to fight.
0: This is a Kinder Outdoors Conservation Minute. A focus on people that make a difference.
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0: 94. Tonight, we'll see mostly clear skies with a low of 70 degrees. We'll have a hot start to the work week Monday, nothing but sunshine with a high of 101 degrees. Temperatures gradually cool as we see more northern flow take over. Tuesday, mostly sunny with a high of 93. Wednesday, scattered showers and thunderstorms. Partly sunny with a high of 86. From the 880 Weather Center, I'm meteorologist Bella Pittman. For more, check KRVN.com. Right now it's 67 degrees.
1: Weather. The Great Plains depends on 880 KRVN Lexington.
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0: We believe that a successful fishing trip is a kid with a small bluegill in the hand and a giant smile on the face. 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
1: Based in Dallas, but with members worldwide and chapters across the U.S., the Dallas Safari Club is the finest conservation and hunter advocacy group on this planet. I'm DSC CEO Russell Stacy, inviting you to take a look at our various membership levels at biggame.org.
2: Joseph Zaputo with Night Eyes Lights. You have been doing this a long, long time, over 40 years.
3: Yeah, I started when I was around 14 years old. I had the big old battery pack and actually would take out a car battery. My dad would take me out into the farm field and would take a car battery with alligator clips and a big old spotlight. And then we would put red cellophane over the spotlight to change the color red. And then I'd be sitting there, he would drive off, up to, back to the farmhouse or just over the hill and wait for me. And I'd be sitting there calling. And I'd be trying to scan with one hand with the spotlight, and then when a fox, back that time we didn't have any coyotes here in Pennsylvania, so when the fox would get close, I would try to balance the shotgun on the spotlight and try to shoot at the same time. A little 14-year-old trying to do that was quite tough, and I'll never forget the first gray fox I called in, and I was sitting down, and after I shot, I was on my back, and then I had to get back up, get my wits about me, and I had to go over there, and I looked about 30 yards out there, and there was a Pennsylvania gray fox laying there. I was so excited. I mean, at that point, I was hooked. And, I've been hunting ever since, on and off, through college and stuff. But got really serious here about 18 or 19 years ago, where I was doing a lot more calling and starting to target the coyotes at that point.
2: The technology has advanced some from that old battery out of dad's

0: truck and a big spotlight, but it had not advanced far enough for Joe Zaffuto, and you decided to come up with your own lighting system particularly built for calling critters.
1: Yeah, my lighting system is actually designed for my style of hunting. Back in 2012, you know, I was still heavily into hunting, and I knew that there was other lights out there and other kind of lighting and technology, but they just weren't advancing towards a predator aspect of it. So I just took it upon myself to get a hold of a lighting company to design a light under my specifications for predator hunting, and we came up with a headlamp. It's very tall, very, very small. It's only a little over 6 ounces with the battery. You can get 9 hours runtime on one charge, which is basically all night long, and you can adjust the brightness for different moon phases, so you know you can go the whole way to 10% up to 100% or anywhere in between, and you'll get all night on one charge. And then we advanced to a gun light, very small. The first gun light was only 6 inches long and 7 ounces with the battery, remote off and on switch that is completely silent. I mean, you can be 3 inches from it, you will not hear any clicking. And that's an advantage. So if you get a coyote that runs in quickly and he stops at 20 yards, you don't want to have any clicking sound to scare that coyote away. So, you know, we put a lot of thought into our lights, and from there we've advanced quite a bit just on customer suggestions. You know, they wanted a brighter light. We made a 300-yard gun light then. We also came up with a dual headband or headlight with dual colors. So we have the red or green for hunting, and then you can push a button, you go right to white, and you can adjust the brightness on the white, you can adjust the brightness on the red independently. So if you shoot an animal at night and you wound them and you're looking for blood, push of a button, you got white light, you can do your tracking. And we have found that our lights have advanced. We've had such versatile lights that we've get them for everything, for night fishermen. I have one guy that's a professional night crawler. He you know, gets earthworms. He loves the lights because he can adjust the red way down. It doesn't scare the earthworms. To people who frog at night, snowmobilers, we have a one headlight that is so bright that it's actually brighter than a high beam of a pickup truck. And it's only 10 and a half ounces, and it's rechargeable, and you get up to 80 hours runtime just on one charge, and it's as adjustable brightness with that. Snowmobilers are using that. You know, mushers in Alaska are using it, the mushing, the dogs. You know, it's just so versatile that coon hunters, we actually designed it for coon hunting, but it's just kind of, you know, growing to other aspects of life that where you need lighting at night on your head.
0: The company is called Night Eyes Lights. Website, folks can go take a look.
1: NightEyesLights.com.
0: Okay. Easy enough. And take a look. Now, let's talk about using our Night Eyes lights in the field. You are very, very, very particular about not getting yourself lit up and spotted by those critters coming in. That we talked about their hearing earlier. Man, if their hearing is good, their eyesight at night is even better. And just a little bit of light can reflect off of a limb 15 feet from you, and that's enough to silhouette you for that critter.
1: Yes, absolutely. We talked about their hearing. Their smell is unbelievable. They can smell you at several hundred yards, so you got to play the wind, and then you have their eyesight. Well, there's an advantage and disadvantage of hunting at night. As you stated, if you don't use good light discipline, it's a disadvantage for the hunter. But we can turn that around and put the favor for the hunter, and we use our lights to our advantage. And when I'm training somebody new and taking them out, I always tell them it's very important to have good light discipline, because if you're scanning at night looking for those eyes on your scan light or your headlamp and you see those eyes, it's so important never to take that light beam off of those eyes, because at that point you have the advantage. They can't see you. They can come in. I'll sit out in the middle of a cut cornfield and I could be behind the person that's got the headlamp on, and I can do jumping jacks, and as long as I'm quiet, that coyote will still come in. Why? They can't see anything past that light. That wall is a light of camouflage or a light of concealment, I call it. It's a wall of concealment. They can't see anything around that. And that's why I tell people it's important to do it. Now, with that being said, you don't want to give them too much light too quickly or you'll burn them. They call burning the predator. So when you scan, you want to scan with the least amount of light possible. On our headlamps, we run about 30, maybe 40% when we're scanning. and you'll still see the eyes reflecting well over 300 yards. And as they're coming in, they get accustomed to that light, they get conditioned to that lower intensity light, and then when they get in range, whatever you feel range is, I like them right around 100 yards, you know, or a little closer, then I'll activate my gun light, and I'll be able to put the crosshairs on, identify my target, and make my shot. You know, the lights are used in unison, it's a two-light system, and, you know, make it to your advantage, not to their advantage.
0: And just like calling softly in the beginning and working your way up, you're doing the same thing with your lights. You're using only what you need, and then more light as that critter gets closer and you want to take the shot. Just use enough light as necessary.
1: That's correct. You know, people's just human nature is to use a big, bright light for hunting predators. And, yeah, you might see them in the next county, but one thing that's going to happen is they won't be there very long. There's a very good chance that they'll either hang up on you or they'll turn and leave. And I'm sure when I do my seminars, I see a lot of people telling me that that's what one of the mistakes that they make is they give them too much light too quick, and they see a lot of predators, they just can't call them in close. You know, a lot of times if we are a guy with a shotgun, I'll even let the predators come in to like 20 or 30 yards just so the shotgunner can get a good shot. But, you know, if I'm hunting a rifle, I usually stop in about 80 to 100 yards. But the biggest thing is don't give them too much light too quickly.
0: Let's talk about our setup at night, because that's very important. We don't want to be flipping that light on while we're sitting tucked back in the brush and everything around us reflecting. Also, I noticed that you hunt and your lights come with a cone that fits over the end of that light. There's a reason for that, too.
1: Yeah, we use halo shields both on our gun lights and our headlamps. And the headlamps, we use the halo shields to keep that light from spilling out too quickly and reflecting off your gun barrel. Or if you're hunting with a partner standing beside you when you're scanning from side to side, you don't light your partner up so the coyote or fox can see. So it's to your advantage to use that. And when we're going into our stands, you know, we want to make sure that we're watching out in the fields looking for the predators, because they could already be out there. So you want to scan. And when you set up your on your spot, you want to look for a spot that you're not scanning across any high brush, any trees, or any telephone poles, or anything that's really close to you. Because what happens if you reflect off of something, that light is going to reflect off of that tree back in your face, and they'll see you. So I guess what I'm telling you is get out in the open, because your headlamp or your handheld scan light, depending on what you choose to use, your scan light is going to be your concealment. They won't see you if you use it appropriately. You just don't want to be looking down at the ground and shining the light at the ground and reflecting off the ground back in your face, because at that point, if they're coming in from an angle and you don't see them, they're going to see you and leave, and you'll be like, well, I didn't call anything in, but you could have called a couple of predators and you just didn't know.
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2: 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Hey, and if you're at that show, the Dallas Safari Club Summer Expo, drop by my booth and register. I'm giving away a $1,000 shopping spree with Air Armor Tech, the best rifle, shotgun, AR, optic protection on planet Earth. 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Hey, let's talk about solo hunting at night with our night eyes lights for predators, coyotes, bobcats, foxes, and hunting with a partner. There are some big differences there. What do you prefer?
3: Yeah, I like going with a partner, and it's just because I can share the excitement with somebody, and you know, but there are times where I'll hunt solo, and I know a lot of hunters, that's all they do is hunt solo. So, you know, either or, I don't know if one's better than the other, but there are some differences, you know, how you're going to set up and such. But, you know, light discipline is always important, especially when you have two hunters, because you're going to have two sets of scan lights out there, and you know, you got to be careful, and you also have to be mindful of where your partner is if you're not sitting together. I like to sit together, but if you get a running coyote and he's swinging on you and your partner's out there in the dark, you have to be careful about that.
2: Absolutely, yeah. And you said, you know, you got to watch it because now you've got two sets of lights going out in the field. And the positive side of that is you're covering a lot more country. One of you, I guess you're sitting back to back.
3: Yeah, absolutely. I like, and there's exceptions to every rule, but most of the time we'll sit back to back. We'll go out. We'll know the area ahead of time, so we'll set up in an open area. We'll set up back to back. He'll cover 180. I'll cover 180, and we'll constantly continue to scan and call. We'll keep the call close to us, or I'll use a mouth call because we want that predator as he's approaching to be looking at us. Unlike in daylight when you want him looking away from you, at night you want him looking at you so you can see the eye reflection. Once you catch the eyes, one of us will squeak. The other person will automatically turn their scan light off so they don't backlight the shooter. And then when they call that predator in, if it happens to swing over to the other person that's set up with us, he can obviously always turn his scan light on or his gun light on and make the shot. So I try to do that when I'm hunting with a partner. I'll try to let my partner always make the shot. So if the coyote's coming in directly in front of me, he can turn his scan light off and he can scoot up beside me. Remember, that's a wall of light of camouflage, so they can't see anything, or it's a concealment. They can't see anything, so your partner, as long as his light's not on, can come up beside you, and then when the animal gets close enough, he can activate his gun light and make the shot.
2: Really important to communicate with your partner if you're, you know, just starting to hunt with each other at night. After a while, it's like a hand in a glove and you both know what you're doing. But when you first start out, obviously important to recognize before you get out of the pickup that, hey, if I've got one coming in to me, I'm just going to squeak a little bit with my mouth, and that's your cue to turn around and get ready.
3: Yeah, absolutely. And we use this even when we're walking into a stand. That squeaking does two things. One, it alerts the predator that there might be a mouse or something to get him trained looking at you, so you can use your scan light. You know, again, they can't see you as long as that scan light's on them, but it also lets your partner know that you see something. I can't tell you how many times I've walked into a stand before we got set up, and then I'm usually the first one walking in, so I'm constantly using my scan light going across, and if I see a set of eyes, I just like that, so that my partner automatically knows to either stop and turn his scan light off if he has his on, or just stop and not move. And then we'll immediately then set up to see if it's a predator. If it is, we'll just go down to our knees, put our shooting sticks up, and call that predator right in, right where we're set up, right at the spot that we first see him.
2: What rifle do you prefer to carry for varmints, and what loads?
3: If I'm going to hunt coyotes and fox at the same time, which I'm not sure which one's going to be coming in. I will use a 17 Hornet, which is a center fire, and I prefer the 25 grain hollow point. I tried the 20 grain VMAX, and I've had too many runners, and runner is where you actually make a good shot, but the predator just runs off, and you just can't find him, and he dies somewhere other than unable to make a recovery. But I can tell you, after switching to the 25 grain hollow point 17 Hornet, I have made all the recoveries. I have not lost any so far.
2: Yeah.
3: So
2: okay.
3: I'm very satisfied with that. Not that it can't happen even with a bigger caliber, but we have found that that's the best caliber. And now if I'm going to hunt coyotes specifically, I'll use a 223. And there's some times where we're not going to hunt any fox, and we'll use a 223. It's a little more gun, a little bit more power, a little bit more range. So, I'll use that. But if I'm hunting fox, I don't like the 223. It tears up the fur. And I like to, I like to save the fur. I don't like to waste anything. So,
4: yeah, absolutely. Bobcats?
3: Bobcats, I'll use either a 223 or the 17 Hornet. Either one. I'm just thinking, when you ask me that, I'd probably, 7 times out of 10, I'd probably grab the 17 Hornet.
4: You have hunted coyotes, bobcats, critters from New York State all the way to New Mexico, Texas, Nebraska, Canada, all over. And there's a vast difference. It's not just a coyote. There's a vast difference in our coyotes across this country.
3: Yeah, there's approximately, there might even be more, but the professionals have said that there's at least 8 different subspecies of coyotes out there. And just like deer, you got your Sika deer, you got your whitetail, you got your blacktail, you got your mule deer. I mean, they're all deer, but they're different subspecies. And the same with coyotes. I mean, when you're down in the southern part, you're going to have coyotes that are a little smaller, that are a little more brazen. They'll come in a little quicker. They're a little less light shy. When you go up to the northeast, Pennsylvania, Ohio, New York, Canada, the coyotes are going to be bred with a little bit of gray wolf, so they'll have a little bit more light shy. They're a little bit more weary, and they're larger. They're a bigger coyote. And then you go out west, and you'll have really pretty sandhill coyotes out there. They're not as light shy as the northeastern. The northeastern coyote is, without question, in my opinion, the most difficult coyote to call in. There's a lot of timber. You don't have the open plains. And they're just a difficult terrain, difficult coyote. They seem more weary. I'm not saying they're more intelligent, but they are more weary and more light shy and just call shy. They're more difficult. So I treat every coyote, no matter where I shoot it, as a true trophy. But when you get one up here, it is, without question, something to be proud of, because they're very difficult to call in. I mean, I can call, I've been out of Nebraska, and we've called in 10, 11, 12 coyotes in a day. You try that up here in Pennsylvania, especially daylight hunting, you might get one if you're lucky.
4: It's a lot of fun to get out on the road and, experience something new and go to new places in other states and check it out. And take those Night Eyes lights with you when you go, because you've got an extremely great product there, specifically built for night calling and critter hunting, and the improvements come from recommendations from other guys that do this a lot.
3: Yeah, that's correct. Every improvement we made on our lights have come from customer suggestions. We've been asked quite a bit about making our headlamp wireless remote. 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
8: The Boston Red Sox won their 12th straight game, getting four runs in the bottom of the seventh to win 7-6 over Tampa Bay. The Dodgers at Yankees contest was rained out. They'll play a doubleheader on Sunday. The Yankees did transfer Aaron Judge to the 60-day IL with his rib fracture. Seattle, in 10 innings, edged San Francisco 4-3. The A's ended a 10-game losing streak with a 15-1 victory over Washington. Detroit shut out the Angels 7-0. The win to Tarek Skubal, who in seven innings had nine strikeouts, no walks. Baltimore won its sixth in a row, an 11-inning win at Houston 4-2. Milwaukee won again 8-6 over Miami, which has dropped five straight. Pittsburgh and Cleveland split a pair. Philadelphia 6-1 over the Mets. Kyle Schwarber hit his 33rd homer. England won the World Cup's third place game 6-4 over France, and Sam Burns leads the British Open by two to start the final round.
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9: Fighting escalates. I'm Deborah Valentine, Fox News. U.S. Central Command says an eighth night of retaliatory strikes on Iran have concluded. The strikes follow Iran's drone and missile attacks on a military base in Jordan, which killed two U.S. troops, injured four, with one soldier remaining missing. Fox's Chanley Painter has the latest.
10: The U.S. launching an eighth straight night of strikes against Iran. CENTCOM says it hit multiple Iranian targets, including air defense facilities, weapon storage sites, and IRGC forces is linked to the attack in Jordan that killed two U.S. service members Friday. Another U.S. soldier is still missing. These mark the first American military deaths since March. In total, 16 service members have been killed and over 430 wounded since the conflict began on February 28th. President Trump reacting to the latest deaths, saying in part, it's a very sad thing. He went on to add, we're never allowing Iran to have a nuclear weapon.
9: Meanwhile, the State Department issuing a warning to Americans following Iran's deadly escalation of the conflict in which two U.S. service members were killed. Americans worldwide, especially those in the Middle East, are urged to exercise increased caution. Americans abroad are advised to follow the guidance and security alerts issued by the nearest United States embassy or consulate. New York City Mayor Zoran Mamdani, in an interview with the New York Times, suggests he's toying with the idea of arresting Israeli Prime Minister Benjamin Netanyahu during his upcoming visit to the United Nations, citing war crimes in Gaza.
11: We're not talking about a personal assessment of Benjamin Netanyahu. We're talking about the International Criminal Court and the fact that they have a warrant out for this prime minister's arrest.
9: U.S. Ambassador to the United Nations Mike Waltz says the mayor's statements are political theater. 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
9: Candidate filing for the late Senator Lindsey Graham's South Carolina Senate seat officially opens this week. Here's Fox's Jeff Manasso.
14: Candidate filing begins Tuesday ahead of a special Republican primary August 11th to replace Lindsey Graham, whose sister Darlene Graham was appointed to fill the rest of her brother's term through January.
15: Lindsey has always been there for me, and now I will be there for him.
14: She's reportedly considering a run for the permanent seat, facing a crowded field of potential contenders, including South Carolina Lieutenant Governor Pamela Yvette and Reps Russell Fry, Nancy Mace, and Ralph Norman. Lindsey Graham, who held the Senate seat since 2003, died on July 11th from an aortic tear. Jeff Manasso, Fox News.
9: Texas is beginning the long road to recovery after deadly flash flooding tore through central and southern parts of the Lone Star State. Fox Weather's Brandi Campbell is in San Antonio with the latest.
16: Several cities, including Uvalde, Texas, received over 2 feet of rain in just a few days. Catastrophic flooding began as rivers, creeks, and streams began rising, flooding roads, sending water into homes and businesses. Local leaders have expressed they were grateful for early warning, saying those saved lives. In Uvalde, the Texas game wardens rescuing a flood victim by helicopter. Texas Governor Greg Abbott says the state rescued more than 270 people, but hundreds more were saved by local first responders.
9: Two people were killed after being swept away by floodwaters last week. The flooding also caused a bridge to collapse in Uvalde County. Fox News Digital confirming Boston police are investigating after a deceased person was found at or near a property owned by the husband of Democratic Representative Ayanna Pressley of Massachusetts. I'm Deborah Valentine. This is Fox News.
17: The 880 Weather Watch for South Central Nebraska and North Central Kansas calls for sunshine with a high of 94. Tonight, we'll see mostly clear skies with a low of 70 degrees. We'll have a hot start to the work week Monday, nothing but sunshine with a high of 101 degrees. Temperatures gradually cool as we see more northern flow take over. Tuesday, mostly sunny with a high of 93. Wednesday, scattered showers and thunderstorms. Partly sunny with a high of 86. From the 880 Weather Center, I'm meteorologist Bella Pittman. For more, check KRVN.com. Right now, it's 66 degrees.
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2: Let's make a few coyote sounds now. Let's talk about these different vocalizations and demonstrate to folks what they are. You've picked up your electric collar there. Talk to us a little bit about what we're going to hear.
3: Okay, if I set up on stand and I'm targeting coyotes, I'll sit there for a little bit, quiet, and then I'll maybe go into just a lonesome howl. I can do maybe a female lonesome, so it's a little softer, a little higher pitch, and I'll just do that maybe two or three, and we'll show you what that sounds like. You can see they're not right real fast. They just kind of slow, and the next one will come out shortly thereafter. And and that's maybe all I'll do. Maybe two of those or three of those like that. Nice and loud, crisp. Then I'll wait for a response. And sometimes I'll hear them responding in a challenge, or they'll just do another lonesome howl. If they do, I'll maybe go to another type of howl and just sit quiet and wait. If they don't come in, I might even go to a little bird sound or something very soft just to get their attention and have them come in. Once I spot their eyes, I usually turn off all my sounds, generally, not all the time, and I'll just go to squeaking like a mouth squeak, like that, and that usually will bring them the rest of the way in. If I'm doing a challenge, I can do a challenge on the mouth call, and then I'll do a challenge on my electronic call. I'll sit quiet for two or three minutes, and then I'll do a pup distress. And that sometimes, if all else fails, that will actually bring them in. They're coming in. Nobody knows really why. I mean, we all take our guesses, but I always refer to it as, you know, two coyotes were challenging each other. Now they got into a fight. Who doesn't want to see a good bar fight? So, you know, they're in a fight. The other coyotes in the area seem to come running in. I've seen it time and time again that they don't walk in, they run in to that when you do that sequence of calls.
2: Can you do that either with the mouth call or with your electronic caller and show us exactly what you're talking about?
3: Sure. I'll do a challenge, Hal, on the electronic call.
2: Pretty harsh.
3: Yeah, it is. You can hear it's a couple of barks and then a short howl, and then it breaks off. And I'll do it on my mouth call. And it sounds like a smaller, less dominant coyote. You hear it just starts to raise up and then shuts off. It's not that like howl. It just kind of goes like a lonesome howl. And I'll do a lonesome howl here and like a long howl. That's the difference between them. How it just slowly breaks off, okay? Well, when you do a challenge, it just cuts off immediately. Just real short how it starts to go up and then shuts off. Now, I do those two just like that. I use electronic in my mouth. Just did it the other night, and I ended up looking up after doing that, maybe 15 seconds as I was scanning, and I had a coyote run right to me. But if they don't come in at that point, then I'll do, usually on a mouth call, I'll do like a pup distress, and I'll do that. And if they're in the area and they were thinking whether to come in or not, that will change their mind. For some reason, that just triggers it. And if they're not educated and they're in the area, you might get two or three. And I've had that happen, two or three coming in at one time after that sequence like that.
2: What I've noticed overall is you call no more than you need to. And as they get closer, you're calling less and getting quieter, even to the point of zero. So less is more in a lot of occasions, as is with all of our calling, whether it's an elk or a turkey or a bobcat, doesn't matter. Hey, we're going to take another little break, and then I want to pick your brain about your lighting system that you've come up with and talk to you about how to light these critters up at night properly.
3: Okay, that'll be great.
1: 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Hey, the Missouri Department of Conservation is reminding deer hunters to apply online through the 31st of this month for more than 140 managed deer hunts throughout the state of Missouri. Archery, muzzleloader, shotgun, and modern firearm hunts available. Those hunts will take place at designated conservation areas, parks, national wildlife refuges, and other public areas where the population needs to be controlled. And the state of Texas is now accepting drawn hunt permit applications. A great lineup of opportunities and a chance to experience the beautiful scenery of Texas.

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0: God Bless America, with freedom to enjoy the creation and worship the Creator. 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
2: Hey, let's talk about calling critters. First of all, we have to purchase our calls. We have to decide what we're going to buy, what we're going to use. And these days, that can run the gamut. I can buy something that's got 300 different critter sounds on it, or I can buy a simple diaphragm call or mouth call and go with that alone. I'm sure what you use probably falls somewhere in between those two extremes.
3: Absolutely. You know, some people make it so complicated. You know, you don't need to be that complicated. I kill most of my predators with a simple call just of kissing. Just sounds like this. When I go in the stand, sometimes I'll sit there for a few minutes quiet, and I'll just do that. And I won't use any calls for, you know, 5 or 6, 10 minutes just by doing that. And you'd be surprised how many critters I've called in with just that little squeak, you know, kiss of the mouth. So you don't have to have the really expensive electronic calls and such. But, you know, they're tools like any other tool, and you use them at the appropriate time. So there are times for them, especially if you got a little bit of wind and you need a little more volume. And I always tell people that you know, to be more successful, there's a few things you have to concentrate on when you're calling. And one of them is that you don't want to call too loud when you're doing prey sounds. You know, they can hear that little squeak I just did for you there, a little mouth squeak, at, you know, where there's no wind, about 400 yards. You know, I've watched them do it. So people will sometimes turn the volume up on their electronic calls too loud, thinking that more volume is better, and that's not always the case. But I personally do have a Fox Pro call, electronic call. There's plenty of good electronic calls out there. I just prefer the Fox Pro. I like their customer service. I like the sound that it actually puts out. They do have a lot of different options on their calls also. But I have the basic model, and I have, you know, 30 sounds on it. I probably only run maybe 10 or 12 of those sounds. I generally will use maybe 40% electronic call and 60% mouth and hand calls.
2: A lot of guys get out there and they buy that automated unit, a digital unit, and go sit down, and they've got that remote control in their hand, and, well, 3 minutes ago the wounded rabbit didn't work. Let me hit this woodpecker. Let me do. Probably not a good idea just to run the gamut through sitting out there calling just because you didn't see anything real quick with that particular call.
3: Yeah, I mean, that's yes and no. And what I mean by that is you don't want to go through, you know, 5, 6, 7, 8 different sounds on one set. But I will say, if you're calling and you're running, say, a rabbit, and you're running it at medium to low volume, which I recommend, not high volume for the prey sounds, and you sit quiet for a few minutes, you try it again, nothing comes in, there's nothing wrong with switching up the sound. You could give a woodpecker or some other type of sound, maybe sit, that doesn't work for 5 or 6 minutes, sit quiet for a little bit, and then go to a gray fox distress. But that would be about it. I don't like to go through all my sounds in my predator calls, but you know, 2, 3, maybe 4 at the most. I might throw a few howls in there if I'm trying to target coyotes, and that will work. But now, on the opposite end of the spectrum, you know, going 2 or 3 minutes with a woodpecker, 2 or 3 minutes with a rabbit, all you're doing is throwing those sounds out, and if a coyote is educated, you know, you're educating them to all those sounds, there's no use doing that. Move a mile down and try a different sound. You might even call that same coyote in that you didn't call in at your first stand, you know, by just changing locations and coming up with a different sound.
2: How long, I'm going to go back to something you said about calling softly at first rather than really blowing it unless you got a high wind or whatever, something that's knocking the sound down. It's amazing how these critters can hear.
3: Oh, it's unbelievable. I mean, they can hear, and as I said, I actually was out west once and I was daylight calling and I was quiet. I don't call continuously. I usually call for 3 or 4 minutes. I'll sit quiet for 2 or 3. But I was on a quiet mode and I looked up and I saw 2 coyotes come up over a butte. I ranged them at almost 400 yards, and they were looking around for me. They knew I was over there. They heard the rabbit prior to that. They were just looking around, and I just looked at them through my scope, and I just went, and they turned their heads and locked in on me. I did not do another sound. They came down off that butte and ran right to me, you know, at almost 400 yards away.
2: Wow.
3: So they can hear. Blasting the sound, sometimes if you give it too loud, you turn up your Fox Pro, you turn your electric call on really loud, you know, especially when you first start out, in my opinion, is that I think you might be blasting out some of the predators that are awful close, and you could be spooking them that ordinarily would have came to the call.
2: When I'm calling turkeys, I start with a very soft yelp, really soft, and not a whole lot of it, because he could be right around the corner. It's the same with hunting predators. And then maybe after you've been there 20, 30 minutes, you'll turn it up a little louder, try to reach a little further?
3: Yeah, absolutely. I will turn it up a little louder, try to reach some ears that maybe are just out of the hearing range that I was ordinarily calling, and then I'll run it soft again, because they heard that if you turn it up louder, and they'll start on their way in, and then I might stay there another 10 or 15 minutes, give them time to approach. As they're getting closer, they're going to hear those softer sounds. I don't turn it up and leave it up. I only turn it up for, you know, maybe 30 seconds to a minute just to reach those. And also, if I'm using a hand call or even electronic call, I'll try to pan my sound around. So I'll call a little bit to the left, call a little bit in front of me, call a little bit to the right, and I'll aim a little bit of the sound behind me. So I'll get that sound out in all directions, and then I'll turn it down, or if I'm using a mouth call, I just won't blow quite as hard, and then I'll just kind of relax, sit quiet for a little bit, and then continue to call at a softer tone.
2: Let's visit with the dogs. Let's talk to those dogs a little bit. When you're not using a wounded rabbit or a critter sound outside of a coyote, but you want to talk to the coyotes themselves, a howl or a bark or whatever, tell me how you're communicating and when you use those coyote sounds.
3: Okay. Now, with we're using coyote vocalizations, the opposite is to what I said earlier about soft sounds. You want them to be as loud and as clear and as crisp as possible. You can't make a coyote vocalization as loud as a coyote can actually do it. So you, even if they're close and you do a howl, you will not spook them. Okay, so there's no way that you can make a coyote pup distress or a coyote howl too loud. But you got to watch on some of the electronic calls. If you turn them up too loud, it makes a crackling sound. It's not as crisp. So you got to make sure it's nice, clean, crisp sound. But I'll do two or three howls. I'll sit quiet for a little bit. Maybe I'll do another two or three howls on a mouth call, so it sounds like two different coyotes. Sit a little bit and wait if I hear any responses. If I do hear a response, it might be a challenge response. I'll challenge that coyote back. And it's important to know, nobody knows all the coyote vocalizations, what they mean, but we know a few of them. We know the warning barks, we understand the challenge barks and howls, we understand the lonesome howl. So there's a few you should at least get familiar with, because when you're out there, if they do something, you understand what's going through their thought process, like a challenge, and you understand that you need to challenge them back. And and if it's an alpha male, he'll actually come in for the fight. And I like to use those sounds. I mean, they work all year round, actually, but during mating season, they seem to be enhanced. And what I mean by that is you're more than likely to call one. And it's kind of like spring gobblers, you know. They're going to be territorial. They're going to be fighting over their mates. So they're going to protect it, and they'll come in to fight.
0: This is a Kinder Outdoors Conservation Minute. A focus on people that make a difference.
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2: Hey, we're making a run to the coffee pot, but when we come back, more from Joe Zaffuto outside of State College, Pennsylvania, the inventor of night eyes, varmint hunting headlights, gun lights.

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3: The 880 Weather Watch for South Central Nebraska and North Central Kansas calls for sunshine with a high of 94. Tonight, we'll see mostly clear skies with a low of 70 degrees. We'll have a hot start to the work week Monday, nothing but sunshine with a high of 101 degrees. Temperatures gradually cool as we see more northern flow take over. Tuesday, mostly sunny with a high of 93. Wednesday, scattered showers and thunderstorms. Partly sunny with a high of 86. From the 880 Weather Center, I'm meteorologist.

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1: The DSC Summer Expo and Foundation Gala will feature many of the best outfitting pros that you can trust. 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
0: Joseph Zaffuto with Night Eyes Lights. You have been doing this a long, long time, over 40 years.
2: Yeah, I started when I was around 14 years old. I had the big old battery pack and actually would take out a car battery. My dad would take me out into the farm field and would take a car battery with alligator clips and a big old spotlight. And then we would put red cellophane over the spotlight to change the color red. And then I'd be sitting there, he would drive off, up to, back to the farmhouse or just over the hill and wait for me. And I'd be sitting there calling. And I'd be trying to scan with one hand with the spotlight, and then when a fox, back that time, we didn't have any coyotes here in Pennsylvania, so when a fox would get close, I would try to balance the shotgun on the spotlight and try to shoot at the same time. A little 14-year-old trying to do that was quite tough, and I'll never forget the first gray fox I called in, and I was sitting down, and after I shot, I was on my back, and then I had to get back up, get my wits about me, and I had to go over there, and I looked about 30 yards out there, and there was a Pennsylvania gray fox laying there. I was so excited. I mean, at that point, I was hooked. And, I've been hunting ever since, on and off, through college and stuff, but got really serious here about 18 or 19 years ago, where I was doing a lot more calling and starting to target the coyotes at that point.
0: The technology has advanced some from that old battery out of Dad's truck and a big spotlight, but it had not advanced far enough for Joe Zaffuto, and you decided to come up with your own lighting system particularly built for calling critters.
2: Yeah, my lighting system is actually designed for my style of hunting. Back in 2012, I was still heavily into hunting, and I knew that there was other lights out there and other kind of lighting and technology, but they just weren't advancing towards the predator aspect of it. So I just took it upon myself to get a hold of a lighting company to design a light under my specifications for predator hunting, and we came up with a headlamp. It's very tall, very, very small. It's only a little over 6 ounces with the battery. You can

0: at 9 hours runtime on one charge, which is basically all night long. And you can adjust the brightness for different moon phases, so you know you can go the whole way to 10% up to 100% or anywhere in between, and you'll get all night on one charge. And then we advanced to a gun light, very small. The first gun light was only 6 inches long and 7 ounces with the battery, remote off and on switch that is completely silent. I mean, you can be 3 inches from it, you will not hear any clicking. That's an advantage. So if you get a coyote that runs in quickly and he stops at 20 yards, you don't want to have any clicking sound to scare that coyote away. So, you know, we put a lot of thought into our lights, and from there we have advanced quite a bit just on customer suggestions. You know, they wanted a brighter light. We made a 300-yard gun light then. We also came up with a dual headband or headlight with dual colors. So we have the red or green for hunting, and then you can push a button, you go right to white, and you can adjust the brightness on the white, you can adjust the brightness on the red independently. So if you shoot an animal at night and you wound them and you're looking for blood, push of a button, you got white light, you can do your tracking. And we have found that our lights have advanced. We've had such versatile lights that we get them for everything, for night fishermen. I have one guy that's a professional night crawler. He you know, gets earthworms. He loves the lights because he can adjust the red way down. It doesn't scare the earthworms. To people who frog at night, snowmobilers, we have a one headlight that is so bright that it's actually brighter than a high beam of a pickup truck. And it's only 10 and a half ounces, and it's rechargeable, and you get up to 80 hours runtime just on one charge, and it's as adjustable brightness with that. Snowmobilers are using that. You know, mushers in Alaska are using it, mushing the dogs. You know, it's just so versatile that coon hunters, we actually designed it for coon hunting, but it's just kind of, you know, growing to other aspects of life that where you need lighting at night on your head.
1: The company is called Night Eyes Lights. Website, folks can go take a look.
0: NightEyesLights.com.
1: Okay. Easy enough. And take a look. Now, let's talk about using our Night Eyes lights in the field. You are very, very, very particular about not getting yourself lit up and spotted by those critters coming in. That we talked about their hearing earlier. Man, if their hearing is good, their eyesight at night is even better. And just a little bit of light can reflect off of a limb 15 feet from you, and that's enough to silhouette you for that critter.
0: Yes, absolutely. We talked about their hearing. Their smell is unbelievable. They can smell you at several hundred yards, so you got to play the wind, and then you have their eyesight. Well, there's an advantage and disadvantage of hunting at night. As you stated, if you don't use good light discipline, it's a disadvantage for the hunter. But we can turn that around and put the favor for the hunter, and we use our lights to our advantage. And when I'm training somebody new and taking them out, I always tell them it's very important to have good light discipline, because if you're scanning at night looking for those eyes on your scan light or your headlamp and you see those eyes, it's so important never to take that light beam off of those eyes, because at that point you have the advantage. They can't see you. They can come in. I'll sit out in the middle of a cut cornfield and I could be behind the person that's got the headlamp on, and I can do jumping jacks, and as long as I'm quiet, that coyote will still come in. Why? They can't see anything past that light. That wall is a light of camouflage, or a light of concealment, I call it. It's a wall of concealment. They can't see anything around that. And that's why I tell people it's important to do it. Now, with that being said, you don't want to give them too much light too quickly, or you'll burn them. They call burning the predator. So when you scan, you want to scan with the least amount of light possible. On our headlamps, we run about 30, maybe 40% when we're scanning. And you'll still see the eyes reflecting well over 300 yards. And as they're coming in, they get accustomed to that light. They get conditioned to that lower intensity light. And then when they get in range, whatever you feel range is, I like them right around 100 yards, you know, or a little closer. Then I'll activate my gun light, and I'll be able to put the crosshairs on, identify my target, and make my shot. You know, the lights are used in unison. It's a two-light system. And, you know, make it to your advantage, not to their advantage.
1: And just like calling softly in the beginning and working your way up, you're doing the same thing with your lights. You're using only what you need, and then more light as that critter gets closer and you want to take the shot. Just use enough light as necessary.
0: That's correct. You know, people's just human nature is to use a big, bright light for hunting predators. And, yeah, you might see them in the next county, but one thing that's going to happen is they won't be there very long. There's a very good chance that they'll either hang up on you or they'll turn and leave. And I'm sure when I do my seminars, I see a lot of people telling me that that's what one of the mistakes that they make is they give them too much light too quick, and they see a lot of predators. They just can't call them in close. You know, a lot of times if we are a guy with a shotgun, I'll even let the predators come in to like 20 or 30 yards just so the shotgunner can get a good shot. But, you know, if I'm hunting a rifle, I usually stop in about 80 to 100 yards. But the biggest thing is don't give them too much light too quickly.
1: Let's talk about our setup at night, because that's very important. We don't want to be flipping that light on while we're sitting tucked back in the brush and everything around us reflecting. Also, I noticed that you hunt and your lights come with a cone that fits over the end of that light. There's a reason for that, too.
0: Yeah, we use halo shields both on our gun lights and our headlamps. And the headlamps, we use the halo shields to keep that light from spilling out too quickly and reflecting off your gun barrel. Or if you're hunting with a partner standing beside you when you're scanning from side to side, you don't light your partner up so the coyote or fox can see. So it's to your advantage to use that. And when we're going into our stands, you know, we want to make sure that we're watching out in the fields looking for the predators, because they could already be out there. So you want to scan. And when you set up your spot, you want to look for a spot that you're not scanning across any high brush, any trees, or any telephone poles, or anything that's really close to you. Because what happens if you reflect off of something, that light is going to reflect off of that tree back in your face, and they'll see you. So I guess what I'm telling you is get out in the open. Because your headlamp or your handheld scan light, depending on what you choose to use, your scan light is going to be your concealment. They won't see you if you use it appropriately. You just don't want to be looking down at the ground and shining the light at the ground and reflecting off the ground back in your face. Because at that point, if they're coming in from an angle and you don't see them, they're going to see you and leave, and you'll be like, well, I didn't call anything in. But you could have called a couple of predators and you just didn't know. So you got to keep that light consistently scanning, leave it on the whole time you're calling, never shut it off. My light never gets shut off from the time I get out of my truck until I get back in my truck, and that's my scan light. The only time my gun light comes on is to identify and make my shot.
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0: what concerns you about the future of our hunting and outdoors heritage? I assure you that it concerns us as well here at Dallas Safari Club. I'm DSC COO Brian Feenhold, and I can tell you that we work hard every day of the year to build a better tomorrow for our future hunters and outdoorsmen and women. 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
1: Hey, let's talk about solo hunting at night with our night eyes lights for predators, coyotes, bobcats, foxes, and hunting with a partner. There are some big differences there. What do you prefer?
2: Yeah, I like going with a partner, and it's just because I can share the excitement with somebody, and you know, but there are times where I'll hunt solo, and I know a lot of hunters, that's all they do is hunt solo. So, you know, either or, I don't know if one's better than the other, but there are some differences, you know, how you're going to set up and such. But, you know, light discipline is always important, especially when you have two hunters, because you're going to have two sets of scan lights out there, and you know, you got to be careful, and you also have to be mindful of where your partner is if you're not sitting together. I like to sit together, but if you get a running coyote and he's swinging on you and your partner's out there in the dark, you have to be careful about that.
1: Absolutely, yeah. And you said, you know, you got to watch it because now you've got two sets of lights going out in the field. And the positive side of that is you're covering a lot more country. One of you, I guess you're sitting back to back.
2: Yeah, absolutely. I like, and there's exceptions to every rule, but most of the time we'll sit back to back. We'll go out. We'll know the area ahead of time, so we'll set up in an open area. We'll set up back-to-back. He'll cover 180. I'll cover 180, and we'll constantly continue to scan and call. We'll keep the call close to us, or I'll use a mouth call because we want that predator, as he's approaching, to be looking at us, unlike in daylight when you want him looking away from you. At night, you want him looking at you so you can see the eye reflection. Once you catch the eyes, one of us will squeak. The other person will automatically turn their scan light off so they don't backlight the shooter. And when they call that predator in, if it happens to swing over to the other person that's set up with us, he can obviously always turn his scan light on or his gun light on and make the shot. So I try to do that when I'm hunting with a partner. I'll try to let my partner always make the shot. So if the coyote's coming in directly in front of me, he can turn his scan light off and he can scoot up beside me. Remember, that's a wall of light of camouflage, so they can't see anything, or it's a concealment. They can't see anything, so your partner, as long as his light's not on, can come up beside you, and then when the animal gets close enough, he can activate his gun light and make the shot.
1: Really important to communicate with your partner if you're, you know, just starting to hunt with each other at night. After a while, it's like a hand in a glove and you both know what you're doing. But when you first start out, obviously important to recognize before you get out of the pickup that, hey, if I've got one coming into me, I'm just going to squeak a little bit with my mouth, and that's your cue to turn around and get ready.
2: Yeah, absolutely. And we use this even when we're walking into a stand. That squeaking does two things. One, it alerts the predator that there might be a mouse or something to get him trained looking at you, so you can use your scan light. You know, again, they can't see you as long as that scan light's on them, but it also lets your partner know that you see something. I can't tell you how many times I've walked into a stand before we got set up, and then I'm usually the first one walking in, so I'm constantly using my scan light going across, and if I see a set of eyes, I just like that, so my partner automatically knows to either stop and turn his scan light off if he has his on, or just stop and not move. And then we'll immediately then set up to see if it's a predator. If it is, we'll just go down to our knees, put our shooting sticks up, and call that predator right in, right where we're set up, right at the spot that we first see him.
1: What rifle do you prefer to carry for varmints, and what loads?
2: If I'm going to hunt coyotes and fox at the same time, which I'm not sure which one's going to be coming in, I will use a 17 Hornet, which is a center fire, and I prefer the 25 grain hollow point. I tried the 20 grain VMAX, and I've had too many runners, and runner is where you actually make a good shot, but the predator just runs off, and you just can't find him, and he dies somewhere other than unable to make a recovery. But I can tell you, after switching to the 25 grain hollow point 17 Hornet, I have made all the recoveries. I have not lost any so far.
1: Yeah.
2: So
1: okay.
2: I'm very satisfied with that. Not that it can't happen even with a bigger caliber, but we have found that that's the best caliber. And now if I'm going to hunt coyotes specifically, you know, I'll use a 223. And there's some times where we're not going to hunt any fox, and we'll use a 223. It's a little more gun, a little bit more power, a little bit more range. So, you know, I'll use that. But if I'm hunting fox, I don't like the 223. It tears up the fur. And I like to, you know, I like to save the fur. I don't like to waste anything. So,
1: yeah, absolutely. Bobcats?
2: Bobcats, I'll use either a 223 or the 17 Hornet. Either one. I'm just thinking when you ask me that, I'd probably, 7 times out of 10, I'd probably grab the 17 Hornet.
1: You have hunted coyotes, bobcats, critters from New York State all the way to New Mexico, Texas, Nebraska, Canada, all over. And there's a vast difference. It's not just a coyote, a coyote, a coyote. There's a vast difference in our coyotes across this country.
2: Yeah, there's approximately, there might even be more, but the professionals have said that there's at least 8 different subspecies of coyotes out there. And just like deer, you know, you got your Sika deer, you got your whitetail, you got your blacktail, you got your mule deer. I mean, they're all deer, but they're different subspecies. And the same with coyotes. I mean, when you're down in the southern part, you know, you're going to have coyotes that are a little smaller, that are a little more brazen. They'll come in a little quicker. They're a little less light shy. When you go up to the northeast, Pennsylvania, Ohio, New York, Canada, the coyotes are going to be bred with a little bit of gray wolf, so they'll have a little bit more light shy. They're a little bit more weary, and they're larger. They're a bigger coyote. And then you go out west, and you'll have really pretty sandhill coyotes out there. They're not as light shy as the northeastern. The northeastern coyote is without question, in my opinion, the most difficult coyote to call in. There's a lot of timber, you don't have the open plains, and they're just a difficult terrain, difficult coyote. They seem more weary. I'm not saying they're more intelligent, but they are more weary and more light shy and just call shy. They're more difficult. So I treat every coyote, no matter where I shoot it, as a true trophy. But when you get one up here, it is without question something to be proud of, because they're very difficult to call in. I mean, I can call, you know, I've been out of Nebraska, and we've called in 10, 11, 12 coyotes in a day. You try that up here in Pennsylvania, especially daylight hunting, you might get one if you're lucky.
1: It's a lot of fun to get out on the road and, you know, experience something new and go to new places in other states and check it out. And take those night eyes lights with you when you go, because you've got an extremely great product there, specifically built for night calling and critter hunting. And the improvements come from recommendations from other guys that do this a lot.
2: Yeah, that's correct. Every improvement we made on our lights have come from customer suggestions. You know, we've been asked quite a bit about making our headlamp wireless remote. So we actually can run our headlamps with the button that comes on the band, and then you can actually run the same. It's a smart headlamp, so it knows where it's at in the position or the brightness mode, so you can actually take over from the remote. So I tape or have the remote connected to my firearm. So as that coyote's coming in and I turn on my gun light, without taking any of my hands off my gun, I can switch my headlamp off so I don't have any other light to disturb my shot or to, you know, reflect off my scope.
1: Very good. NightEyesLights.com. Joe, thanks for the time. It's been great.
2: I'm glad you have me aboard here, and I'm glad that if I can educate or help somebody, don't hesitate to give me a call. I'll be more than happy to talk to you on the phone. You don't even have to be using our products or our lights. That's fine. If I can help you out or give you some tips to make you more successful, just give me a call, and you can look me up at NightEyesLights.com. 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Thank you.
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11: The Boston Red Sox won their 12th straight game, getting four runs in the bottom of the seventh to win 7-6 over Tampa Bay. The Dodgers at Yankees contest was rained out. They'll play a doubleheader on Sunday. The Yankees did transfer Aaron Judge to the 60-day IL with his rib fracture. Seattle in 10 innings edged San Francisco 4-3. The A's ended a 10-game losing streak with a 15-1 victory over Washington. Detroit shut out the Angels 7-0. The win to Tarek Skubal, who in seven innings had nine strikeouts, no walks. Baltimore won its sixth in a row, an 11-inning win at Houston 4-2. Milwaukee won again 8-6 over Miami, which has dropped five straight. Pittsburgh and Cleveland split a pair. Philadelphia 6-1 over the Mets. Kyle Schwarber hit his 33rd homer. England won the World Cup's third place game 6-4 over France, and Sam Burns leads the British Open by two to start the final round.
12: Nebraska Land, Kansas Land, and Colorado Land Tire gives you a chance to win three huge prizes this year for KRVN 75th, 880 KRVN, Lexington, Nebraska.

0: who have been killed in action in Jordan. News Nation now reporting that President Trump has responded to them, giving them this statement, quote, "It is a very sad thing, and also we hate to see it happen. It is in service to our country." U.S. Central Command also says that one other service member is missing in action and that four other service members were evacuated to Jordanian hospitals after that Iranian missile and drone attack on Friday.
1: And that's Fox's Alex Hogan. Popular social media influencer brothers Andrew and Tristan Tate arrested in Miami following years of legal battles.
2: A pair of British social media influencers are behind bars after being arrested by U.S. Marshals the moment they stepped on American soil. Brothers Andrew and Tristan Tate were arrested in Miami Saturday. British authorities requested the help of the U.S. seeking their extradition on rape and human trafficking charges. The brothers have built their so-called empire on ideas of male dominance and misogyny. They are expected in federal court next week.
1: And that's Fox's Channel. Lee Painter. The Tates have faced numerous controversies and legal troubles, but they continue to deny the allegations being levied against them. Senator Bernie Sanders rallying with Senate candidate Abdul El Said in Michigan, one of several progressive Democratic candidates Sanders has endorsed ahead of the November midterms. Sanders questions why El Said's opponent insists on outspending him.
3: This is an election between Abdul and the billionaire class.
1: Now, El Said is looking to snag the Democratic nomination from Congresswoman Haley Stevens. The primary is August 4th. 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
6: That heat's going to be out there for one more day.
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1: Will New York City's mayor slap the cuffs on Israel's prime minister, Zohran Mamdani, suggesting to the New York Times he could charge Benjamin Netanyahu as a war criminal if he visits the UN General Assembly come this September.
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9: Rodeo queens, rodeo contestants, golf tournament, community breakfast, livestock shows, food stand, carnival, and the list goes on and on of what you'll find at the Gosper County Fair the 21st to the 25th. 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
11: The 880 Weather Watch for South Central Nebraska and North Central Kansas calls for sunshine with a high of 94. Tonight, we'll see mostly clear skies with a low of 70 degrees. We'll have a hot start to the work week Monday, nothing but sunshine with a high of 101 degrees. Temperatures gradually cool as we see more northern flow take over. Tuesday, mostly sunny with a high of 93. Wednesday, scattered showers and thunderstorms, partly sunny.

0: 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From the 880 Weather Center, I'm meteorologist Bella Pittman. For more, check KRVN.com. Right now, it's 66 degrees.
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2: 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So be sure you stay with us and ride with us through the rangelands of the West as we explore the life of the American cowboy through his poetry and his music. 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Well, boys, before we hear Dean Smith's stories one more time, what do you say we do a song called How Green Was the Grazing? Because we always think that when we were young, everything was... The Bronx were tougher. The bulls were tougher. The grass was taller. How green was the grazing? Jump in here and help me.

0: Yes, we always believe that when we were little, we had the misfortune of growing up at a time when things were tougher. I don't believe that's right. I think that we are living in the greatest time on the face of this earth. So stay with us. We'll be right back with more of Cowboy Corner. The horses that built a legacy are coming back to Guthrie, Texas. 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The June-July edition of Cowboys and Indians magazine is on your newsstand right now. And on the cover, the Dudes Abide. The Dude Ranchers Association marks its centennial with a new film and photo book to spur your next magical horseback holiday. And you take a million-dollar ride. Colorado San Juan Skyway is the wildest road trip in the Outer Rockies for its spectacular mountain drives. Get out of the car, and that's when the real adventure begins. In The Art of Devotion, Brian Edwards Jr.'s photographs of Black Western life capture the spirit of rodeo stars and dedicated communities, permeating cowboy culture to its core. And then get your kicks on Route 66. At age 100, America's Mother Road is still kicking. Hit those treasured pit stops before your anniversary ride. As Cowboys and Indians magazine, bringing you the beauty, the grandeur, and the drama of the American West 6 times a year.
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0: This portion of Cowboy Corner is brought to you by our friends at the American Hat Company. Proud to be an American, proud to wear an American hat. You're listening to Cowboy Corner. I'm Reg Stegall here in the bunkhouse with Buck and Badger and all the boys and a very, very special friend of mine, Mr. Dean Smith. And Dean, before we get started, whether you want it or not, Badger's going to pour you a cup of coffee. And you better brag on it, because he really gets his feathers ruffled if you don't brag on his coffee.
6: Well, I'm sure going to do that, Red.
0: All right. Well, here he comes. Dean, I always like to start off talking about where a feller's from so that we kind of establish what made him do what he does and why he loves the West and why he loves the cowboy way of life. So tell us a little bit about where you came from.
6: Well, Red, I was born in Breckenridge, Texas, back in 1932. All my grandparents came from Weatherford back in about 1870 to the Clear Fork of the Brazos River. And we've got land on the Clear Fork of the Brazos where I was brought up and learned to ride and rope and do all the things. And I guess like most boys that grew up in the 30s, in the Depression, our biggest pleasure was going to the movies on Saturday to see Roy and Gene and Johnny Mac Brown and Tex Ritter and all those guys. And I remember just a half a mile from here, I used to raise chickens. And I would take the eggs and take them to the A&P store and sell them. And what money I had from them chickens laying those eggs, I'd go see Roy and Gene and all those fellas. And that kind of instilled a lot of things in me, Red. I always wanted to be a cowboy. When I was a little boy, I rode my first bucking horse at the Texas Cowboy Reunion in Stamford, Texas. And I always wanted to be a cowboy, wanted to ride and rope. I was left-handed and wasn't too good of a roper, but I rode a bareback horse real well. But when I was about 16, my grandmother decided that we were going to move to Graham. And luckily, when I got to Graham, we moved next door to a coach. And he got me out for football and found out that I could run. And the first year that I ran track, I was a state high school champion and made Look Magazine All-American High School track team. And I had to kind of get away from rodeo and them at that time because if I took any money, which I did a few times, some of the schools wanted to try to get me ineligible because of not being an amateur. Sure. But that's kind of how I got started. And my dreams to this very day, as we're sitting right here, I've always loved the Western way, and I have been so blessed to have had the life that I've had and the people that I've been associated with.
0: You're talking about selling those eggs and getting the money to go see the movie. Those Saturday afternoon movies in our time was 9 cents.
6: That's right.
0: And we could find 3 Coke bottles in the bar ditch. That's the only way we had to get that money was find it and turn them in for the deposit. And we'd get a dime, and we'd find somebody to take us to town. It was 18 miles to town. You'd find somebody to take us to town, and you could buy a 9-cent ticket, and then for a penny, you could get one of those little round boxes of peanuts. And in ever so many of those little boxes of peanuts, there was a nickel in the bottom.
6: Oh, yes. I remember those. I forget the name of them. Was it Tom's or Planters?
0: It was
6: Tom's. Yes, okay.
0: And if you were lucky enough to get the nickel in the bottom of the peanuts, then you could buy a Coke and share it with everybody.
6: Well, I'll tell you what. I think I might have got a quarter, a nickel, or a dime out of them, but I do vaguely remember that. Yes, sirree.
0: That was during the war.
6: Oh, gosh.
0: That was so much fun.
6: And that penny bubble gum, now that was something. And remember those banana things, the big square banana things? They were 2 cents, so that was a little expensive for our taste at that time.
0: And Cokes were a nickel, but you get 4 cents back on the bottle.
6: That's exactly right.
0: The bottle.
6: That's right.
0: And I remember during the war, and you'll remember this too, and a lot of folks listening to us will remember it, they delivered the Cokes and the bubble gum to Brody's drugstore on Friday. And that was the only day you could get them was on Friday. And you had to stand there with the cash in your hand to get the bubble gum, penny bubble gum, and a nickel Coke. And we'd work all week long hunting for Coke bottles in those bar ditches. And we'd walk 5 or 6 miles down that highway. And then we would buy us a Coke and 2 or 3 pieces of bubble gum. And we'd hide 2 pieces of that bubble gum. We might make 1 piece last 3 days because you know that old stuff about putting your gum onto the bedpost every night. We did that because we didn't want to lose that bubble gum.
6: Well, I'll tell you what. You know what a tow sack is?
0: Oh, yes.
6: Well, I'll tell you what. We used to get out on these bar ditches and pick up all those bottles like that. And we also, I think we used to get a nickel for them beer bottles, too. So we didn't discriminate on those bottles.
0: We didn't have any beer bottles there because when the war came along, all the people in the churches in our little town, there was 100 people there, but all the men and boys were gone off to war, and they closed down our beer joints. So it was years after that before they had a beer joint in Sanford again.
6: Well, I'll tell you what, I remember about a mile down here, they had an old beer joint, and a lot of those old cowboys, they'd ride their horses down there.
0: Yeah.
6: And they'd have too much to drink. Somebody would have to come get them, and then somebody would have to come get their horses.
0: Well, I want to kind of get into your athletic career because you had an illustrious athletic career. And that started because you moved next door to the coach in Graham?
6: That's right. And his name was John E. Little. And I never will forget how nice a man he was to get me started. I just couldn't have been more blessed than to have a grandmother in John E. Little to get me started. And it was just like brute strength and awkwardness. The Lord just gave me some ability and gave me a chance to do something with my life. And that's what really gave me a good life, Red.
0: Well, then you went on to college on
6: my
0: scholarship?
6: Yes, correct. After my junior year, I started getting offers from just about everybody in the whole country, from Notre Dame, USC, UCLA, and then all the Southwest Conference schools. But I'd gone to a track meet down at the Border Olympics at Laredo my senior year, and I met a guy named Clyde Littlefield. And he was Charlie Parker and Perry Samuels' coach. They were famous sprinters at that time. Mm-hmm. And I knew that I needed to have a little bit more coaching and things that maybe Coach Little didn't have. But Clyde Littlefield had had such a remarkable record. And I chose the University of Texas. I went down there on a full-track scholarship. And he did teach me how to run. And I won 8 Southwest Conference individual titles. And I also played football. I played football my freshman, sophomore, and junior year. And we were undefeated our freshman year, I believe, in football. And luckily, I played on the 1952 Southwest Conference football team. And we played in the against Tennessee in the first day of 1953. So, you know, I was lucky to have done that. And they didn't really want me to play football because they thought I'd get hurt, and I never give it much thought, but I did not play football my senior year. I took care of old Bevo down there. And old Bevo was a longhorn steer. And old Willie Morris, who was a famous author and writer from Mississippi, I took him with me to Notre Dame to the football game. And I remember we left Austin in a brand-new orange and white Pontiac sedan, and we had one of those big old two-horse trailers with a canvas top, and that old steer had stuck his horns up through that canvas. It looked like streamers on a goalpost. And then we got to Springfield, Illinois, and we stopped. We were so doggone tired, and we stopped, and we got out, and old Bevo had a ring in his nose, so I tied him by the side of the trailer, and I go up to this lady, and I said, "We've got to get us a little sleep here." And I said, "Do you have room?" She said, "Yes, sir, we do." But she said, "What are you going to do with that animal?" And I said, "Well, we're going to leave him tied there while we get a little sleep." And she said, "I'm sorry, son, you can't leave that animal there because you'll run off all of our business." And that's a true story. So anyway, we went on up to Chicago, and I was going to leave him at Soldier's Field. And the cops ran us out of there, and finally I found a place downtown Chicago. And there was a livery stable, and we left that steer there that night, and there must have been 300 kids up there who never had seen a longhorn steer. And the next day, we drove over to South Bend, and I led that old steer in there in that stadium, and those people just went crazy to see old Bevo.
7: My goodness.
6: And that was really, that was better than running track and playing football.
7: All right, now, I have never interviewed anywhere in my life at any time a fellow who owns an Olympic gold medal. Until now. Now, I want you to tell us about it. That's something very special, Dean, and I know you know it's special. But to know that one time in your life, you're the very best in the world at what you chose to do at that moment. And that must be a very unique feeling and something you carry with you to this day.
6: Well, you know, like I said, the Lord's blessed me to have had a great-grandmother and luckily to have this kind of natural ability that I had when I was a kid growing up. And I went to the Sugar Bowl track meet the first day of 1952, and I won the Sugar Bowl, and I beat a boy from Georgia Tech, and I ran a 10.300 meters. And I thought, well, if I can run that good, I might make this Olympic team. And I just kept working and working, and we got out to California, and I won the Nationals at Long Beach and made the Olympic team. And then we get over there, and it was the Cold War, and that's when we had to compete against the Russians. And we were told when we got over there that, you know, they wanted us to do well. And we marched in that stadium, and boy, we were proud that we marched in there. You know, we didn't bow to nobody. We were proud mm-hmm. of who we were. We were Americans, Texans, and all kinds of different states. But anyway, I ran the 100-meter dash. There were 6 of us in the finish. And at 60 yards, I was ahead. And as we all went to the finish line, we all had the same time of 10.4. And they gave me 4th place, which I really didn't think their photo timer was correct. But then later, about 3 days later, I was the leadoff man on all the University of Texas world record relay teams, and we had several good ones. I handed off to Harrison Dillard, who was an Olympic champion, and to Linda Remigino, who was Olympic champion, and Andy Stanfield, and we beat those Russians, and I got that gold medal. Well, you can't imagine, I was 20 years old, and country as I was, I hadn't hardly believed that. But, you know, as the years have gone by, and I look, there's not a day that goes by, Red, that somebody doesn't say something about that Olympic medal. And that's just has been with me now. I'll be 70 come my birthday. But I've got that gold medal up there at the First National Bank in Breckenridge in a security box, and for safekeeping, so my little boy, Finest Dean Smith II, will have that someday. But anytime you talk about the Olympics, it's a prestigious thing.
7: You better believe it is. And to win a gold medal is, as you well know, is one of the most unique things a human being can do.
6: And to this very day, you know, I'm just really proud of that medal. But do you know that gold medal did so much for me? I mean, now, it was a day where you couldn't take money if you were a college athlete or a high school athlete. But it wasn't the amount of money or things like that. It was the people that I associated with and met in all of those years is what made things nice for me.
7: And opened all those doors.
6: Yes, it opened a lot of doors. And then finally, now with the Olympic things, can you imagine if I'd been running today and been able to, I could have made a lot of money professionally. Yes. But I did well, and I haven't got anything to complain about. It wasn't all about money, I'll tell you that.
7: Well, I want to play a song before we take a break, and I've chosen one because it was written by a fellow that you and I both knew and thought the world of. And I've played this song probably no telling how many times in the last 8 years we've been on the air, but it's one of my all-time favorite cowboy songs. And it was written by our friend Johnny Bond, and it's called Cimarron. Here we go, by Jimmy Wakeley.

0: love that song, Dean, and I really thought the world of Johnny Bond, and I know you did too.
1: Well, Johnny Bond was with Gene Autry all those years, and of course Gene was my first hero. And my gosh, the Cass County Boys and Johnny Bond and all those guys, Pat Buttram, Smiley Burnett, all those guys were my heroes. I knew as much about Gene Autry as anybody because I wanted to make it my business. And I never will forget, Red, the first time that my grandmother took me to Fort Worth Fat Stock Show. And I saw Gene down there with that Diamond D truck with that big trailer there, and he had Champion and Champion Junior on it. And he came out there and did all those tricks with those horses. That's why I've got it. And I got a trick horse as good as old Champ.
0: But you folks stay with us. We'll be right back with more of Cowboy Corner and my special guest and my dear friend, Mr. Dean Smith.
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7: The 880 Weather Watch for South Central Nebraska and North Central Kansas calls for sunshine with a high of 94. Tonight, we'll see mostly clear skies with a low of 70 degrees. We'll have a hot start to the work week Monday, nothing but sunshine with a high of 101 degrees. Temperatures gradually cool as we see more northern flow take over. Tuesday, mostly sunny with a high of 93. Wednesday, scattered showers and thunderstorms. Partly sunny with a high of 86. From the 880 Weather Center, I'm meteorologist Bella Pittman. For more, check KRVN.com. Right now, it's 65 degrees.
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9: Welcome to Cowboy Corner. I'm Red Stegall here in the bunkhouse with Buck and Badger and all the boys and my very dear friend, Mr. Dean Smith from Breckenridge, Ivan,
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10: Hollywood,
9: formerly
10: of the land of fruits and nuts.
9: Oh, Dean, we talked about your athletic career and winning a gold medal in the Olympics.
10: Yes, sir.
9: Now you've gone to Hollywood. And let's touch a little bit about some of the first things that happened to you.
10: Well,
9: those are the most memorable when you boil it all down.
10: The first thing that happened to me is I had to go out there and spend 21 months in the Army. And that was something that I wanted to do and, you know, serve for my country. And while I was out there, I went to up to Hollywood to meet a guy named Bud McFadden, who was a great All-American at Texas, and he talked me into signing with the Los Angeles Rams. And I thought, well, I'll sign with these Rams. They'll think I'm I was the fastest man in the National Football League, but I was also the smallest that year in 1957. So anyway, I get to Ram camp, and Bud, he was ill and didn't show up. Well, I remember being there for 2 or 3 weeks, and I remember John Arnett and Dale Schaffner and all those guys were at Soldiers Field playing the All-Star game. Well, they wanted me to run them a foot race as a big PR thing. Well, I outran them when they got back to that training camp. But then one day, Sid Gilman called me, and he said, Dean, I'm going to send you over to Pittsburgh. And I said, you know, Mr. Gilman, I said, I only reason why I signed with y'all, I wanted to be near Hollywood so I could get in Western movies, to be honest.

0: And I said, I'm sorry, but I just don't want to go back there. I don't know anybody back east, and it's too cold for me. So I had met a guy named Jim Bumgarner in 1953 at the Roosevelt Hotel through a friend of mine, J.W. Mashburn, who was a great Olympian from mm-hmm. Capitol High School in Oklahoma City. And I thought, well, I'm going to go by and see Jim Bumgarner and see if he can get me in the movies. Well, I go by there. I've got a brand new Oldsmobile convertible, and it's got 34 payments on it. And I had that doggone car so full of clothes, it's unbelievable. Well, I get to the front gate, and believe it or not, the cop said, "We don't have anybody here by that name, Jim Bumgarner." And I said, "Well, I know you do. I saw him. You know, I talked to him about 6 months ago." They said, "No, sir, we sure don't." I said, "To heck with it." I got in my car and drove back to Breckenridge. And Mama was living up here in town, and I didn't know what I was going to do, because I sure didn't know just what was going to happen to the rest of my life. So about a week later, I picked up the Dallas Morning News, and on the front page of Parade magazine was a picture of James Garner. He had done the pilot on Maverick. And I told my grandmother, I said, "You know, Mama, I'm going to go down there, and I'm going to ask if he can get me in the movie business, maybe as a stuntman. But I really wanted to be an actor, but, you know, I knew that I could ride, run, and jump." She said, "Son, if that's really what you want to do, that's what you ought to do." I went down there, saw Jim. He was so nice to me. Within 10 days, I was back in California. Him and Hoyt Bowers and Hugh Benson and Bill R., who was Jack Warner's son-in-law, they got me in the unions, and that's how I got my start.
1: Well, I'll be doggone. And Jim Garner today is a very special friend, one of the greatest guys that I know.
0: He is a super guy.
1: He just... You know that he'd do anything in the world for you if he likes you.
0: Do you know I've been really lucky, Red? My mother is buried in Oklahoma, and she died there when I was 23 months old. But there's been four people in Oklahoma that's been really good to me. That's Jim Garner, Dale Robertson, Ben Johnson, and Eddie Gaylord. And those guys were just terrific to me. And but I, you know, often wondered why all those guys always were so good. Now, I've been closer with Dale because I'd worked with him, and he's been more like a father figure to me. He's not old enough to be my father, but mm-hmm. he's just been a special friend. Ben Johnson, him and Carol, I just loved to death, and I just couldn't have better friends than when I got my golden boot. Jim Garner was doing Space Cowboys, the Clint Eastwood, and he did a film clip on me, and... And, of course, you and I, we roped together at the Lazy E for, 16 yep. years, and we got to being better friends all the time. But that's kind of how I got started.
1: Well, I want you to promise me that you'll come back and do some more shows with us.
0: I'll promise you that I'll do it, and I'd be glad to.
1: I know that you've got a wealth of stories, and we could spend a long time talking. And so... I'm going to ask you to stay for supper because Badger's going to fix us some beef steaks. And I know he doesn't look like he's very clean, but his kitchen's pretty clean, and he does make a good steak.
0: I'll promise you I'll brag on his coffee.
1: Yeah. You folks stay with us. We'll be right back with more of Cowboy Corner.
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6: 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Horses with a history, brands with a background. You're listening to Cowboy Corner. I'm Red Steve. Y'all here in the bunkhouse with Jake and Badger and old Dan and Leon and all the rest of the boys. We're listening to the voice of Dean Smith, one of my very dearest friends, a great athlete, a great horseman, and he loved the West more than just about anybody I know. So we're talking about horses. So here's a poem that I wrote back in 1994. It's called The Bay. They was hiring at the Pitchfork, and I had cowboyed some, knew just enough to think I knew it all. A neighbor of my daddy said he knew Bob Morehouse well, so he got me on the roundup crew that fall. The wagon boss issued my string when I got in that night. I hadn't even seen my horses yet. He told me what their names are, but then I ain't good with names. I do remember one of them was Rhett. Next morning, we stretched out our lines and made a rope corral. The horses knew exactly where to go. I asked this cowboy next to me, "What color is old Rhett?" He smiled and said, "Son, I don't rightly know." The horses stirred up clouds of dust inside the rope corral, and the cowboys stood with bridles in their hands. As each would call a horse's name, the wagon boss would nod, and a loop would settle deep inside the band. He swung a big, wide Houlihan, an artist with a rope. He filled a loop with almost every try. The light was sort of hazy, but he recognized each horse by his silhouette against the morning sky. I saw this big raw-bane bay horse in the middle of the pack. I told this older cowboy, "Look at that. You see that long-haired cow-hocked thing standing over there?" He said, "The one that moves just like a cat?" I said, "No, that big jug-headed thing with wind puffs on his hocks." "You mean the one with big old saucer eyes?" "No," I said, "that cat-ham thing with feet like dinner plates. I've never seen an ankle quite that size." He said, "You mean that bay horse with the nice short cannon bones? Just watch the way he makes his nostrils flare. His heart's as big as Texas and his lungs are built to match. That kind of horse will take you anywhere." I said, "I'm talking about the one that's got the droopy ear and a scar across the middle of his face." "You mean the one with withers that set well above his neck? Them kind of withers keep your cack in place." He stared right at the horses, never once looked out my way. And I can't find the one he's talking about. But he don't seem to see that ugly thing I'm pointing to. Was going to ask him. Before I got it out, it came his turn. He called a name, a loop flew through the air. Out came the one that I was pointing to. He said, "This year's my favorite horse. I've had him since he's three. He's seen some wrecks, but he ain't nearly through." Now, ain't it funny how we saw that bay through different eyes? He saw the good, I only saw the bad. And all the time he knew that I was talking about his horse. He never cussed or acted like he's mad. He knew that I would hang myself. He handed me the rope, and sure enough, I pulled the noose up tight. Through all the time we've rode together, he ain't brought it up, and I ain't had to tell him he was right. Oh, it's my turn. Catch me, Rhett, that big flea-bitten gray, the one whose withers set above his neck, with eyes as big as saucers and them nice short cannon bones, the kind you can depend on in a wreck. I'm proud of that poem. And I'm proud of Marty Robbins for writing this song and recording. It's called San Angelo, one of my favorite cities. Here's Marty. North of

0: San Angelo. Thank you, Marty Robbins. I want to do a poem that I wrote in 1994. It's called The Song of the West. I'm riding a pasture I've never been in where the cattle are brushwise and wild. Rode up on some headstones out here on the ridge, there's a man and his wife and a child. There's not a foundation. I've looked all around, no signs of a house here at all. No fence posts and barbed wire, old wagon parts, no trace of a barn or a stall. I looked all around for the sign of a town, but the base of the ridge is all clear. So why were they buried on top of this hill? Did something real bad happen here? Were they part of a wagon train headed out west when the cholera struck them all down? Or did they try to cross where the river was high, went under, and all of them drowned? Perhaps they were trailing out here all alone to a homestead, the land of their dreams. When the Kiowa came out of nowhere that day, did they die to the sound of their screams? Way down in the valley I saw some flat ground where a man could have turned up some sod. I don't understand why, 'cause it's dry as a bone, but the nesters trust those things to God. Could be they was ranchers, the last of their breed. They first saw their claim from this hill. They made their kids promise to bring them back here, where they're spending eternity still. Took all kinds of people to settle this land, the hardy, the good, and the best. Whatever they were and whatever they did, they're a verse in the Song of the West. I was tempted to write that poem by some headstones I found out on the edge of the Canadian River, and I still am baffled about why they were buried up there. You folks stay with us. We'll be right back with more of Cowboy Corner. 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
0: 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Join us on RFD TV as we explore another trail somewhere west of Wall Street. For a song of inspiration, I've chosen one by Danny. It's called The Broken Ones. I love this song. Here's Danny.

0: Thank you, little brother. I sure appreciate you doing that song and letting us play it on the air. Well, as my old daddy would say, we got this one saucered and blowed. It's time for us to ride on out of here. We got lots of work to do. On behalf of myself, Red Stegall, and Jake and Badger and old Dan and Leon and all the rest of the boys, our producer, Mr. Roger Ramsey, the fella who holds it together for all of us, Mr. Sean Studer, thanks for riding along with us. We hope we taught you something about the West you didn't know, or maybe brought back an old memory. 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
5: The U.S. launches new attacks in Iran. I'm Ann Carrick, Fox News. The White House calling the new attacks punishment for killing two U.S. service members. Fox's Chanley Painter.
6: The U.S. launching an eighth straight night of strikes against Iran. CENTCOM says it hit multiple Iranian targets, including air defense facilities, weapons storage sites, and IRGC forces linked to the attack in Jordan that killed two U.S. service members Friday. Another U.S. soldier is still missing. These mark the first American military deaths since March. In total, 16 service members have been killed and over 430 wounded since the conflict began on February 28th. President Trump reacting to the latest deaths, saying in part, it's a very sad thing. He went on to add, we're never allowing Iran to have a nuclear weapon.
5: CENTCOM says more than 50,000 U.S. service members continue to operate across the Middle East. Two social media stars arrested Saturday in Miami as British authorities ask for their extradition on rape and sex trafficking charges.
7: Andrew Tate and Tristan Tate are two of the most polarizing characters on the internet as they promote male dominance and misogyny. But now they're in the custody of the U.S. Marshals Service, facing as many as 59 charges accused of rape and human trafficking. The two had lived for several years in Romania, where they were arrested in 2022 for sexual exploitation. But they denied the allegations and the charges didn't stick. Now British prosecutors are accusing them of abusing women in an area north of London where they grew up. But again, they're denying the allegations. Jill Nato, Fox News.
5: Andy Burnham officially becomes Britain's new prime minister tomorrow, inheriting a sluggish economy, high living costs, and growing global tensions. Burnham has pledged to raise living standards while tackling challenges at home and abroad. 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
5: A family of five is found dead near a Utah campground, apparently killed by flooding.
19: The victims were found at a Wayne County campground in Bicknell, Utah, about 200 miles from Salt Lake City. Police say they were called to the scene when one body was found. During an ensuing search, two more victims, both male, were found dead. Police later confirmed that they found two other family members who had been killed. No one has been identified yet. Southern Utah has been pummeled by heavy rain in recent days, and the National Weather Service has issued several flash flood watches for the region. Chris DeMeo, Fox News.
5: A Utah man is headed to prison after pleading guilty in a case tied to his girlfriend's suicide.
20: Prosecutors in Utah say a man contributed to his girlfriend's suicide. And now Caleb Reese will spend 20 years in prison after a judge handed down the sentence. Reese pleading guilty to manslaughter in the 2021 suicide of 20-year-old Arena Nguyen. Prosecutors say Reese was verbally abusive during the BYU pre-med student's mental health crisis and left a loaded handgun within her line of sight, adding his behavior led to the tragedy. The case is rare where someone has been prosecuted for conduct tied to another person's suicide. The judge called the case disturbing, saying the young woman's life was cut short by Reese's actions. Roxanne Evans, Fox News.
5: New York City Mayor Zohran Mamdani tells the New York Times he's toying with the idea of arresting Israeli Prime Minister Benjamin Netanyahu during the Prime Minister's expected visit to the United Nations in September, citing war crimes in Gaza.
21: We're not talking about a personal assessment of Benjamin Netanyahu. We're talking about the International Criminal Court and the fact that they have a warrant out for this Prime Minister's arrest.
5: U.S. Ambassador to the UN Mike Waltz says the mayor has no legal authority to arrest the Prime Minister, calling the statements political theater. I'm Ann Carrick, and this is Fox News.
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23: 880 Weather Watch for South Central Nebraska and North Central Kansas calls for sunshine with a high of 94. Tonight, we'll see mostly clear skies with a low of 70 degrees. We'll have a hot start to the work week Monday Nothing but sunshine with a high of 101 degrees. Temperatures gradually cool as we see more northern flow take over. Tuesday, mostly sunny with a high of 93. Wednesday, scattered showers and thunderstorms. Partly sunny with a high of 86. From the 880 Weather Center, I'm meteorologist Bella Pittman. For more, check KRVN.com. Right now, it's 65 degrees.
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14: Howdy, friend. Welcome to Homegrown. I'm your host, R.P. Smith. I am excited to have been invited and look forward to participating in the 2027 National Cowboy Poetry Gathering in Elko, Nevada. The 2027 event runs from January 25th through the 30th. I've been asked to come early in the week and be part of some educational and outreach programs around the community throughout the week. I would encourage everyone to take a look at the lineup of artists for the 2027 gathering by visiting the Western Folklife Center website and consider attending this year's gathering. It's a very diverse group, from some old-timers like myself and many of my friends I've made over the years, to young and old first-time attendees. The National Cowboy Poetry Gathering is not a competition, but a celebration of lives of people across the world that share a passion for poetry connected with land and livestock. I'm sure looking forward to seeing you at the 2027 National Cowboy Poetry Gathering. Meanwhile, back at the ranch, Caleb and I have been moving fence and cattle every day, and even seeing the cattle that often, things can still go wrong. The 30 hundredths of rain received last weekend came with quite a bit of lightning, which I'm crediting for the dead yearling that greeted me Monday morning. The move up the school section hill with the main herd on Tuesday, after sorting out the neighbor's bull that was outnumbered and unwelcomed by the local boys, we found a calf that wasn't doing well. He was loaded in the trailer, and after a treatment with electrolytes, antibiotic, and a dose of vitamin E, expired early in the afternoon. The rancher conducted autopsy did not give us any conclusive information. Neither of us was really sure what a healthy lung is supposed to look like. Most of our experience looking at lungs has come during deer season, and usually they have a bullet hole through them. The soon-to-be dry cow has been brought to the corrals and placed on a high-energy ration, preparing her for the next stage of her service to humanity, which in a nutshell is the purpose of our occupation: using livestock to manage grass and a way to produce protein for human consumption. Some days go better than others. There's panic on the Pinecrest Ranch. Boys, it's never going to rain. Hey, if it don't dry out soon, how will we harvest all this cane? It's branding time, and these sorry buggers, I know they'll never gain. By sale time, they don't look too bad, but these open cows are sure a pain. Well, the open cows sold pretty well, brought more than the heifer calf pen, but it costs too much to raise replacements, and it's panic time again. Of course, this is all fiction. There's no truth in this little verse, 'cause boys, if you've been around our place at all, you know, on some days, it's worse. I would like to invite you to a Veterans Appreciation Celebration taking place this Saturday, July 25th, at the Clear Creek Farms Campgrounds near Spalding, Nebraska. The afternoon and evening program will include a meal of pit barbecued pork and entertainment by an octogenarian blues guitarist and possibly his band, an area cowboy poet, and a patriot speaker from Utah. These are pretty much all the details I have at the moment. I guess the mystery is part of the intrigue. It should be an adventure. Hope to see you there. Thanks for riding along on Homegrown this morning. Hoping the Lord blesses you real good today, that He is raining on your place, and that our happy trails cross again soon. I'm R.P. Smith.
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17: 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This is Tony Dillahay on Sunday Morning Country, Bluegrass, and Gospel. So nice to have you along on this Sunday morning. Today we heard from R.P. Smith, cowboy poet, here just a few minutes ago. Now, if you'd like to contact R.P. Smith, you can do so by visiting his website, rpsmith.us, for contact information. We've got music coming up from Brad Paisley, also Holly Dunn. We've got Heartland and a favorite from Ricky Skaggs in just a minute. Here's Justin Moore and If Heaven Wasn't So Far Away at Sunday Morning Country, Bluegrass, and Gospel.

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2: Oh, good Sunday morning. Thank you so much for joining us here at 880 KRVN and Sunday morning country, bluegrass, and gospel. Say, just a few minutes ago, we heard from Justin Moore. And this word from Justin Moore is he's on a journey he's calling a newly sober sobriety journey. So he's pausing his current tour, and he says that his drinking has just got out of control. Once again, that's Justin Moore. Hey, coming up in just minutes, we'll hear from Washington, D.C. in the very latest in Fox News, and we'll learn about all things soccer today from Fox Sports Update, plus some baseball games as well. We've got more music on the way with Holly Dunn, also Rhonda Vincent, and Marty Raybon in just minutes. Here's Jim Reeves at Sunday Morning Country, Bluegrass, and Gospel. Baby.

0: News, I'm Ann Carrick. It's World Cup final day. Argentina and Spain face off for the 2026 FIFA World Cup final at New York, New Jersey this afternoon. Fox's Brian Yenis reports.
1: Fans mostly from Argentina packed Times Square yesterday, shooting off fireworks, cheering. By the looks of it, New York, New Jersey Stadium will feel a lot like a home game for Argentina.
0: President Trump and First Lady Melania will be there, and for the first time, the match will feature a halftime show. New U.S. attack.

0: punishment for killing two American service members. Fox's Chanley Painter.
1: CENTCOM says it hit multiple Iranian targets, including air defense facilities, weapon storage sites, and IRGC forces linked to the attack in Jordan that killed two U.S. service members Friday. Another U.S. soldier is still missing.
0: CENTCOM says more than 50,000 U.S. service members remain in operation. 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
3: The Boston Red Sox won their 12th straight game, getting four runs in the bottom of the seventh to win 7-6 over Tampa Bay. The Dodgers at Yankees contest was rained out. They'll play a doubleheader on Sunday. The Yankees did transfer Aaron Judge to the 60-day IL with his rib fracture. Seattle in 10 innings edged San Francisco 4-3. The A's ended a 10-game losing streak with a 15-1 victory over Washington. Detroit shut out the Angels 7-0. The win to Tarek Skubal, who in seven innings had nine strikeouts, no walks. Baltimore won its sixth in a row, an 11-inning win at Houston 4-2. Milwaukee won again 8-6 over Miami, which has dropped five straight. Pittsburgh and Cleveland split a pair. Philadelphia 6-1 over the Mets. Kyle Schwarber hit his 33rd homer. England won the World Cup's third place game 6-4 over France, and Sam Burns leads the British Open by two to start the final round.
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7: The 880 Weather Watch for South Central Nebraska and North Central Kansas calls for sunshine with a high of 94. Tonight, we'll see mostly clear skies with a low of 70 degrees. We'll have a hot start to the work week Monday, nothing but sunshine with a high of 101 degrees. Temperatures gradually cool as we see more northern flow take over. Tuesday, mostly sunny with a high of 93. Wednesday, scattered showers and thunderstorms. Partly sunny with a high of 86. From the 880 Weather Center, I'm meteorologist Bella Pittman. For more, check KRVN.com. Right now, it's 68 degrees.
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0: Always a listener favorite. That's Buddy Jewell and Leaning on the Everlasting Arms. And, well, Sunday morning country, bluegrass, and gospel. My name's Tony DeLay. And the very latest on Brad Paisley. He was recently in Times Square for a 4th of July celebration and a 4th of July special. All of that on the ABC network. His song, Old Rugged Cross, and Brad Paisley at Sunday Morning Country, Bluegrass, and Gospel.
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7: 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You have been a part of the story. KRVN is just starting the celebration.

Isn't that a great song? That's Heartland, and I loved her first here at Sunday Morning Country Bluegrass and Gospel. My name's Tony Dillahay. Well, folks in Greeley reminding us of a special event going on later tonight. It's the Greeley, Nebraska 52nd Annual Greeley Days Rodeo, and you're welcome to take part in all the activities, including, well, some bull riding and saddle bronc riding, along with team roping, bareback riding, and ladies breakaway roping. That's a very popular event. All of that going on at Greeley, Nebraska Days. All of that starting about 7:30. And today is the Lucky Duck Raffle, so be sure to grab your ticket there as well. Hey, here's Marty Raybon at Sunday Morning Country Bluegrass and Gospel.

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1: Getting back, I'm Paul Stevens, Fox News. The U.S. striking Iran hard last night following the deaths of two service members in Jordan. Madeline Rivera in D.C.
2: CENTCOM says the latest round of strikes yesterday weren't only meant to degrade Iran's ability to hit ships in the Strait of Hormuz. They also targeted IRGC forces that they say launch attacks against U.S. service members in Jordan on Friday. We have yet to learn the identities of the two fallen service members. The U.S. says they were killed as they and partner forces defended themselves from Iranian ballistic missile and drone attacks. One service member is currently missing in action. Four American service members were evacuated to Jordanian hospitals. They have since been released.
1: And that's Fox's Madeline Rivera again in D.C. Popular social media influencer brothers Andrew and Tristan Tate arrested in Miami following years of legal battles.
3: A pair of British social media influencers are behind bars after being arrested by U.S. marshals the moment they stepped on American soil. Brothers Andrew and Tristan Tate were arrested in Miami Saturday. British authorities requested the help of the U.S. seeking their extradition on rape and human trafficking charges. The brothers have built their so-called empire on ideas of male dominance and misogyny. They are expected in federal court next week.
1: Fox Chanley Painter in New York. Now, the Tates have faced numerous controversies and legal troubles in the past, but they continue to deny all of the serious allegations against them. The Akron Zoo in Ohio forced to shut down Saturday early due to a bomb threat. Zoo officials saying it's consistent with threats received at other major zoos, including those in Phoenix, Seattle, Miami, and Cleveland. The string of bomb threats, as well as some swatting incidents, have been impacting zoos in the U.S. for about 3 months now. No explosives or other hazardous materials have been found. 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
1: New York City Mayor Zohran Mamdani saying he's consulting with city lawyers to figure out whether or not New York has the legal authority to arrest Israeli Prime Minister Benjamin Netanyahu if he attends the UN General Assembly coming up in September.
7: Far-left New York City Mayor Zohran Mamdani, in an interview with the New York Times, says the city is exploring whether it has the legal authority to arrest Netanyahu.
8: Whatever the law allows me to do in New York City, that's what we will do, but we won't be writing our own laws to that end. That's an active conversation with our legal department.
7: The mayor has called Netanyahu a war criminal who belongs in The Hague. The International Criminal Court issued arrest warrants for Netanyahu and former Defense Minister Yoav Gallant in November 2024 over alleged war crimes in Gaza. Israel has rejected those allegations. Deborah Valentine, Fox News.
1: That iceberg lettuce recall expanding now beyond Taco Bell. Thousands in the U.S. dealing with a parasitic outbreak.
9: Taylor Farms de Mexico is removing all iceberg lettuce that made its way from central Mexico to the U.S. market. The company warns it has the potential to be contaminated with a parasite that can trigger horrible diarrhea, Cyclospora. Health officials had at first suspected the outbreak was connected to just Taco Bell products that use lettuce, but now Taylor Farms says the recall affects 25 different lettuce and salad mix products that were shipped to 27 states. The lettuce was distributed from June 29th through July 16th. Officials say if you bought the recalled lettuce, throw it out. Jill Nato, Fox News.
1: England claiming third place in the World Cup Saturday with a thrilling 6-4 win over France. Now all eyes turn to the final in Rutherford, New Jersey. 3 o'clock start between defending champion Argentina and Spain. I'm Paul Stevens. This is Fox News.
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10: The 880 Weather Watch for South Central Nebraska and North Central Kansas calls for sunshine with a high of 94. Tonight, we'll see mostly clear skies with a low of 70 degrees. We'll have a hot start to the work week Monday, nothing but sunshine with a high of 101 degrees. Temperatures gradually cool as we see more northern flow take over. Tuesday, mostly sunny with a high of 93. Wednesday, scattered showers and thunderstorms. Partly sunny with a high of 86. From the 880 Weather Center, I'm meteorologist Bella Pittman. For more, check KRVN.com. Right now it's 72 degrees.
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Always a listener favorite. That's the Oak Ridge Boys and Glory Bound at Sunday Morning Country, Bluegrass, and Gospel. Say, our next artist is Alan Jackson, and big news out of the Jackson household. Alan Jackson and his wife Denise are welcoming a new granddaughter, and this will be their fifth grandchild, but their daughter Danny's first baby. So congratulations to Danny. Congratulations to Alan Jackson and his wife Denise on their latest grandchild. Here's Alan Jackson and How Great Thou Art at Sunday Morning Country, Bluegrass, and Gospel.

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You've joined Sunday Morning Country, Bluegrass, and Gospel. My name's Tony Dillahay. Reminder of a free, that's right, free concert later this evening. It's all part of the free concert series at Harmon Park. And all you have to do is, grab your lawn chair and a couple of friends or family members and make it a night. Harmon Park, Concerts in the Park in Kearney, Nebraska. The group tonight is a live band, very popular, BD and the Boys, and the Boys crank it up once again at 7 p.m. in Harmon Park later tonight. 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
1: Fox News, I'm Ann Carrick. New York City Mayor Zohran Mamdani says he's consulting with city lawyers to determine if New York has legal authority to arrest Israeli Prime Minister Benjamin Netanyahu should the Prime Minister attend the UN General Assembly in September.
2: Whatever the law allows me to do in New York City, that's what we will do, but we won't be writing our own laws to that end. That's an active conversation with our legal department.
3: The mayor has called Netanyahu a war criminal who belongs in The Hague.
1: Fox's Deborah Valentine. After years of legal battles, infamous social media influencer brothers Andrew and Tristan Tate arrested Saturday in Miami. Fox's Chanley Painter.
4: The brothers have built their so-called empire on ideas of male dominance and misogyny. They are expected in federal court next week.
1: The Tates have faced numerous legal troubles related to sexual assault and trafficking charges. They deny the allegations. 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
5: From the Fox Sports studios in Los Angeles, here's Steve DeSager.
6: The Boston Red Sox won their 12th straight game, getting four runs in the bottom of the seventh to win 7-6 over Tampa Bay. The Dodgers at Yankees contest was rained out. They'll play a doubleheader on Sunday. The Yankees did transfer Aaron Judge to the 60-day IL with his rib fracture. Seattle in 10 innings edged San Francisco 4-3. The A's ended a 10-game losing streak with a 15-1 victory over Washington. Detroit shut out the Angels 7-0. The win to Tarek Skubal, who in seven innings had nine strikeouts, no walks. Baltimore won its sixth in a row, an 11-inning win at Houston 4-2. Milwaukee won again 8-6 over Miami, which has dropped five straight. Pittsburgh and Cleveland split a pair. Philadelphia 6-1 over the Mets. Kyle Schwarber hit his 33rd homer. England won the World Cup's third place game 6-4 over France, and Sam Burns leads the British Open by two to start the final round.
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1: The 880 Weather Watch for South Central Nebraska and North Central Kansas calls for sunshine with a high of 94. Tonight, we'll see mostly clear skies with a low of 70 degrees. We'll have a hot start to the work week Monday, nothing but sunshine with a high of 101 degrees. Temperatures gradually cool as we see more northern flow take over. Tuesday, mostly sunny with a high of 93. Wednesday, scattered showers and thunderstorms. Partly sunny with a high of 86. From the 880 Weather Center, I'm meteorologist Bella Pittman. For more, check KRVN.com. Right now, it's 75 degrees.
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Oh, isn't that a great song? That's music with Kathy Mattea and Seeds at Sunday Morning. Country, bluegrass, and gospel. See, we're about 5 minutes away from a song from Alison Krauss. And by the way, Alison Krauss was recently in Lincoln and performed at the Pinewood Bowl. And she has been nominated for Entertainer of the Year. It's the International Bluegrass Music Association. Alison Krauss is up for Entertainer of the Year. Congratulations to her. Hey, here's the Statler Brothers and Amazing Grace at Sunday Morning Country, Bluegrass, and Gospel.

Well, as mentioned earlier, Alison Krauss is up for Entertainer of the Year with the International Bluegrass Association. Congratulations to her. Hey, coming up later this morning, starting at 10 a.m. in Kearney, it is a show and shine. 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Here's the Bill Gaither Trio.

Storm, heal the broken, raise the dead. 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I've heard a mother softly breathe his name at the bedside of a child delirious from fever, and I've watched that little body grow quiet and the fevered brow cool. I've sat at the bedside of a dying saint, her body racked with pain, who in those final fleeting seconds summoned her last ounce of ebbing strength to whisper her sweetest name. Jesus. Jesus. Emperors have tried to destroy it. Philosophies have tried to stamp it out. Tyrants have tried to wash it from the face of the earth with the very blood of those who claimed it. Oh, yet it still stands. And there shall be that final day when every voice that has ever uttered a sound, every voice of Adam's race, shall raise in one mighty chorus to proclaim the name of Jesus. For in that day, every knee shall bow and every tongue shall confess that Jesus Christ is Lord.

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1: New attacks in Iran from the U.S. I'm Ann Carrick, Fox News. The White House calling it punishment after two U.S. service members are killed. Fox's Chanley Painter.
2: The U.S. launching an eighth straight night of strikes against Iran. CENTCOM says it hit multiple Iranian targets, including air defense facilities, weapons storage sites, and IRGC forces linked to the attack in Jordan that killed two U.S. service members Friday. Another U.S. soldier is still missing. These mark the first American military deaths since March. In total, 16 service members have been killed and over 430 wounded since the conflict began on February 28th. President Trump reacting to the latest deaths, saying in part, it's a very sad thing. He went on to add, we're never allowing Iran to have a nuclear weapon.
1: CENTCOM reports more than 50,000 U.S. service members still operating across the Middle East. UK Labour Party head Andy Burnham is set to become his country's prime minister Monday. He's already offering an idea of what he's hoping to accomplish. Fox's Stephanie Bennett reports from London.
3: Nicknamed the King of the North, Andy Burnham, the former mayor of Greater Manchester, promising greater public control of essential services and new powers for regional governments, signaling a shift to the left from outgoing Prime Minister Keir Starmer. Burnham's office said he also wants to scrap plans for a government-issued digital ID that would have tackled illegal immigration, but also eventually allow people to manage childcare or tax returns. And there's also suggestions for new oil and gas drilling in the North Sea, which could be a sticking point as his party's 2024 manifesto pledged to honor existing exploration licenses but not issue new ones. But he's facing pressure for new licenses from conservatives, the Reform UK party, and even abroad.
1: President Trump repeatedly has urged the UK to expand oil and gas drilling in the North Sea while criticizing its renewable energy policies. Outgoing Prime Minister Keir Starmer resigned last month after serving less than 2 years in office. 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
1: Tens of millions of Americans along the East Coast still are under severe weather threats today after torrential rains already drenched much of the region. Fox Weather's Adam Klotz has details.
15: It was a soggy afternoon yesterday across much of the East Coast, the Northeast, the Mid-Atlantic. That is a little bit of good news, though, because the air quality a whole lot better. All of that heavy smoke had really kind of pulled up here from the Mid-Atlantic up to the Northeast. Things are looking pretty good. That doesn't mean the wildfires are out, right? Those are back in Canada. And that wildfire smoke has again settled closer to its original source. And that is back across the Midwest, just north of Minnesota, north of Wisconsin. That's going to be the area that has to deal with this the longest. For the rest of us, it's all about those winds blowing it in. Now, for the weather that's coming up, portions of more like the deep south, the southeastern United States, you could see a couple of storms again this afternoon.
1: Some places could see up to 3 inches of rain. More than 200,000 customers lost power because of yesterday's storms. Argentina and Spain are facing off for the 2026 FIFA World Cup final at New York, New Jersey this afternoon. Fox's Brian Yenes in New Jersey with the latest.
16: What's being called the greatest World Cup ever is ending with a heavyweight matchup, Argentina versus Spain. And for the first time ever in a World Cup final, it's the European reigning champions against South America's reigning champions. The excitement ahead of the final today is incredible. Fans, mostly from Argentina, packed Times Square yesterday, shooting off fireworks, cheering. By the looks of it, New York, New Jersey Stadium will feel a lot like a home game for Argentina. For the first time ever, the World Cup champions will receive exclusive, custom-made championship rings alongside the trophy. Exactly 2,026 rings will be made, 30 for the champions. The rest will be available for fans to purchase.
1: Also, for the first time, today's final match will feature a halftime show with big-name artists like Shakira, Justin Bieber, and Madonna, among other performers. I'm Ann Curran, and this is Fox News.
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8: The 880 Weather Watch for South Central Nebraska and North Central Kansas calls for sunshine with a high of 94. Tonight, we'll see mostly clear skies with a low of 70 degrees. We'll have a hot start to the work week Monday, nothing but sunshine with a high of 101 degrees. Temperatures gradually cool as we see more northern flow take over. Tuesday, mostly sunny with a high of 93. Wednesday, scattered showers and thunderstorms. Partly sunny with a high of 86. From the 880 Weather Center, I'm meteorologist Bella Pittman. For more, check KRVN.com. Right now, it's 77 degrees.
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That's Trace Adkins and Victory in Jesus. It's Sunday morning, country, bluegrass, and gospel. Say a big, big, and sincere thank you to everyone stopping by to have their chance to register and win the Chevy Silverado we're giving away later this fall. We were in, we were in Hastings on Friday for the Adams County Fair, and then yesterday at the Dawson County Fair in Lexington, and, of course, at the Kearney County Fair later tonight. So we encourage you to stop on by in Minden from 4 to 6 p.m. Drop your name in the big box and have your chance to win a Chevy Silverado compliments of 880 KRVN. Here's George Strait.

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Oh, this is Tony Dillahay on Sunday Morning Country, Bluegrass and Gospel. And these programming notes, you're just minutes away from Heartland Revival and Pastor Daryl Sutton. It'll be followed by the Lutheran Hour. And today's guest speaker is Reverend Glenn Nielsen, talking about From Groans to Glory. All of that here in just minutes at 8.

Well, praise the Lord. Welcome to the Heartland Revival Hour. I'm your host, Pastor and Evangelist Daryl Sutton. You're about to hear some good old-fashioned Holy Ghost preaching and teaching. You don't want to miss this exciting broadcast, so stay tuned.

I want to minister this morning a message entitled Fully Redeemed. Fully Redeemed. Ruth chapter 1, beginning with verse 1. Now it came to pass in the days when the judges ruled that there was a famine in the land, and a certain man of Bethlehem, Judah, went to sojourn in the country of Moab, he and his wife and his two sons. And the name of the man was Elimelech, and the name of his wife Naomi, and the name of his two sons Mahlon and Chilion, Ephrathites of Bethlehem, Judah. And they came into the country of Moab and continued there. And Elimelech, Naomi's husband, died, and she was left, and her two sons. And they took them wives of the women of Moab. The name of the one was Orpah, the name of the other Ruth. And they dwelled there about 10 years. And Mahlon and Chilion died also, both of them. And the woman was left of her two sons and her husband. Father, for the next few moments as we minister the word, I pray that you speak to all of our hearts. Continue to cause us to increase in our knowledge, O God.

grace. I pray that this word would dig deeply into the caverns of our heart in Jesus' name. Amen, amen, amen. This is not a very big book. It's only four chapters. There are not a lot of books that are named after women in the Bible. This is one of them, a very significant one. But I want you to see in this book how even when you believe God is being silent in his relationship with you, that he's still guiding you. He's still leading you. The very last verse of the last chapter of Judges says these words. In those days there was no king in Israel, and every man did that which was right in his own eyes. When we think of king, we think of influence, we think of power, we think of a throne, an authority. And when a culture or society or a family is lacking that kind of controlling factor in their life, we do whatever we think is right. And this is what happened in the nation of Israel. To do what is right in your own eyes is to come to the conclusion that if I think it's okay, then it's okay. You set aside scripture. You set aside the thoughts and the mind of God. You set aside the will of God and come to the conclusion, as long as I find it pleasurable, it's okay. It was during this period of time that the story of Ruth came into being. It says when the judges ruled. In Judges chapter 2 verse 16, it says the judges were saviors or heroes. Whenever the children of Israel refused to follow God and they rebelled and went in the opposite direction, the Bible says God raised up a neighboring nation to come against them and bring them into captivity. This happened very often with Israel. They followed God so long as the judge was alive, but when that judge died, then they went back into their old habits. How often do we see that? If you've got a person in your life today that's a pillar or strength, what would happen to your life if that person died? How many times have people attended church because of a pastor, and then when that pastor moves on to another place, they never attend church again? How many times has a couple gone to church together as a married couple or as a family, but then when that wife dies, that husband doesn't darken the door of the church ever again? In the days when the judges ruled, the children of Israel, they were excited and happy so long as the judge was alive because they felt like they had a leader. They felt protected. They had a comfort zone because they knew there was someone that would fight for them. But then the judges died. Everything changed with each judge. And everything changed with each judge's death. And although the judges were anointed by God and the Spirit of the Lord would come upon them, according to verse 1, a judge could not keep a famine from coming into the land. They couldn't open the heavens. They couldn't close the heavens. And without moisture in the earth, then you had no vegetation or no crops that grew. Here comes a famine. What is a famine? A shortage of food. A shortage of money. Shortage of resources. Economic distress is what happens when a famine comes. And like any family man, Elimelech, he's in Bethlehem, Judah, where the famine is, and he's got a wife, he's got sons, he's thinking there has to be something I can do. And so in the midst of a famine, he makes the decision, according to verse 2, to go to Moab. Now, why Moab? Because it's nearby. But I want to remind you that in the book of Deuteronomy, the Lord, he was very careful to let the children of Israel know that I did not want you to have strict and personal and intimate relationships with the Moabites and the Ammonites. They were cousins, but he didn't want them to have relationships. You say, why? Because Moab and Ammon were the product of an incestuous relationship. Lot's daughters got him drunk, slept with their father.
And so this man, in the midst of a family,

0: and knows that there's bread in Moab, he sets his eyes upon Moab and he takes his family there to Moab. And listen to me, it's important to understand that in a time of famine, you have to be careful about the decisions you make. If you're not careful, you'll compromise what you believe, compromise your virtues, your values. You say, oh, I'd never do that. Don't say that. You'd be surprised what you do in a famine. I can promise you right now in Omaha and other major cities, there are women that are working in the red light district doing things they would have never done because they weren't raised like that 30 years ago. The circumstances of life, famine, came to them. How many times have you listened to an interview with an actor or actress or some singer or opera person or maybe somebody very artistic and they have grown up in rural America in a town of 1,500 people? They've got values, they have virtues, they know the difference between right and wrong, but somebody comes along and says, because you can play the ukulele or you can play the mandolin or you're good with a harmonica, if you would use your talents out here in Moab, I can promise you open doors and all kinds of influence and affluence. And you can hear it in the interview. I was raised in church. I know all about that Jesus stuff. I've listened to many preachers, but I had to take my talents to Hollywood. I had to take my talents to Nashville. And they did. But Moab, like a secular culture, it's a product of many incestuous ideas, a mixture of values. And before you know it, in the midst of famine, you make a decision. And every decision you make, it affects everybody around you. As a pastor, I know that the decisions I make affect everybody in here. Leaders in the church, in this church, if we make bad decisions, it affects everybody in here. People years ago may have mocked and not been as happy with the fact that it took us so long to do what we were doing with buildings and stuff like that. But, you know, I made the determination years ago I was never going to ask any man in this church or any woman in this church to go to the bank with me and try to get a second mortgage on their house just to try to finish a church. We made the determination we just go as slow as we need to go, you see. And you as a father, as a parent, as a mother, when you think about your own family, any decision you make, it's never just about you, because whatever decision you make, your family has to enter right into it with you. If all goes well, there's blessing for the house. If everything falls apart, it affects everybody. How many times that families had to move from one town to another city because of a loss of job, because of a bad decision, and now kids that have made it all the way through their junior year have to move and start all over with brand new friends because every decision we make affects other people. And Elimelech is taking his family to Moab. It's interesting, in the midst of the famine, God didn't seem to be speaking. But he makes a decision. It tells us at the end of verse 2, they continued there. It tells us that Elimelech then died in verse 3. How difficult must that have been? Yeah. We've done a lot of funerals. We've seen people lose their lives. It's not easy, you know. You'll see people that have been married sometimes 30 years, 50 years, 70 years, lose a spouse. And I've had them on more than one occasion tell me, Pastor, I can't even remember what it was like to be single. I've pastored people when they lose a spouse, the wife has never even pumped gas before. Never even been to the gas station to put it in there. Never paid any of their bills. Now we got to learn something new. The loss of a spouse, the loss of a loved one is difficult, you know. It's hard. But Naomi still had two sons, and of course they took wives of the women of Moab, according to verse 4, and they dwelt there 10 years. That's a decade. A decade. Next month will be my 28th year in Nebraska. 10 years. Think of your life 10 years ago. Think about that. 10-year period. A decade is a long time. But if this teaches us anything, parents, church people, it teaches us your children are likely to marry the people you have them around. If you move them from Judah to Moab, they're going to end up likely marrying somebody from the Moabites. If you have your people around other Christians and people that love God, it's more likely somebody's going to want to love somebody who's a Jesus lover. But if you're in a covenant with God, you don't want to marry someone who doesn't have a covenant with God. How are we going to raise the kids? Are we going to raise them as people that love Jehovah? Are we going to raise them worshiping the Moabite gods? If your kids or grandkids marry a Jewish person, how are they going to do that? They're going to raise the child believing that Jesus is not the Messiah on Fridays and Saturdays, but he is the Messiah on Sunday with the other side of the family? If they marry somebody that's a Buddhist, they're going to be believing in all kinds of different beliefs and karma and such. And then on one hand, there's Christianity. On the other hand, there's Hinduism. So God is very interested in who we marry, why we marry. Your kids are likely to marry the people you have them around. The 10 years they had these wonderful unions. And then Naomi lost her two sons too. Now, it has to be a terrible thing to bury a child. You know, some of you in here have buried your children, your grandchildren. See? Difficult. See? Sometimes I've even preached these funerals. They're just tough times. I think in my pastoral life, one of the hardest deals I ever had to deal with in my life was I watched one couple that struggled to conceive, finally conceived, and in the 8th month lost the baby. Then that baby still had to be born, you know, had to come into this world, go to the hospital. And I'll never forget all the family standing around and Tiff and I there, and she delivered a stillborn baby and around, just weeping and crying, and they put that little baby in my arms in that hospital room, just walking, praying, broken. I can't imagine the pain Naomi is going through. She doesn't have a husband now. She doesn't have two sons now. And she's in a foreign land. It's one thing to pass through difficulties when you're in your own village, when you're in your own city, when you're in your own region. But try being on foreign soil and this is happening. This is what happened here. I'm sure she was wondering, what is she going to do? Meanwhile, her daughters had made it. Her daughters-in-law had made it very plain, we're going to stay with you. And of course, by now, a decade later, there's bread in Bethlehem, Judah. And so Naomi did like what most women would did. This is not where I'm from. I don't really have any roots here. And even if I do have roots here, most of my family is back in Bethlehem, Judah. So her mind is about going back home. And you see that often. You see people move from here and go to different places and work and get promotions. But when the children come or when it's time to retire, very often, not always, but very often, their mind returns to the simplicity of life. They want to go back to that small village, you know. She has a talk with her daughter-in-laws, and it's a very heartbreaking one. She says to them, I'm going back home. They said, we're going with you. She said, no, you can't. You're young enough to marry again. You can't follow me. Can I have more kids and you wait for them to become older so that you can become their wives? Absolutely not. You stay here. And they were following her on the journey. And finally, she stopped and had that conversation with them again. And Orpah began to think much more deeply about this, because the Bible says she returned to her mother and to her gods. And it shows you that there are some people who, because of marriage, will convert to a religion. If they can have you, if they can have her, then they'll convert to a belief system. But when they lose you, they'll return to where they were, what they formerly believed. That's what it says here in this particular chapter. She came to Naomi in that conversation, and she let Naomi know that she's going back. And in verse 15, Naomi's testimony of Orpah is she's returned to her people and to her gods. He said, I'm not worshiping Jehovah anymore. Lost my husband. I hope you didn't become a Christian because of your husband. I hope you love Jesus because you were convicted in your heart that you needed a Savior. Because if that's the case, long after your spouse dies, you'll still be walking with God. But Moab has a lot of enticements. Family has a lot of pull. There are allurements in Moab that make it attractive, because inside of a relationship with God, God says you're not to serve anything that you can see. Don't make any images after me. But the world is all about decorations and artistic creativity and things like that. We are wanting something we can see when it comes to worship. That's Moab. But yet, Naomi says, I'm going home. Orpah packs her bags and leaves. But I love what Ruth says in verse 16. Don't ask me to leave. Don't ask me to stop following you. Wherever you go, I'll go. Where you live, I'll live. Your people will be my people, your God, my God. Where you die, I will die. And where you're buried, I'll be buried. There's a woman that genuinely converted in her heart. She's not turning back, you see. And this is what God is looking for in people. Somebody that'll be genuine in their relationship with him and not have the kind of relationship where you're just leaning on somebody like a pillar, and then when you remove the pillar, your faith falls apart. How many of your children and your grandchildren would serve God if you died? Yeah. How many of them would be strong enough in their faith to say, I'm going to do like grandma and grandpa, and we're going to be in the house of God regularly. We're going to be serving God regardless of what is taking place. This is an entirely different generation today, folks. The blending, the combination of Moab and Judah together has changed a lot of things. But now we have people like one of the wives who goes through all of the motions, but God isn't really in her heart. That's why she falls away. That daughter-in-law says to Naomi, you're never going to get rid of me. I love you. And wherever you go, I'm going to go with you. So, of course, they make the journey home, and you can see in the final four verses of chapter 1, when Naomi is coming into the village, everybody recognizes her, but she looks a little different after a decade. I've known some of you in here ever since I got here, and I can tell you the truth. Some of you look a lot different than when I first met you. And I'm sure I look a lot different than when I first met you. But the village was small enough to where everybody knew one another. 4, 5, 6, 7,000 people. Tribal, clans, large and small families. If you left today and departed for 10 years, and maybe you've done that before, when you came back, people looked at you. They could determine whether or not there were changes. But Naomi's coming into town with a daughter-in-law nobody recognizes. Her husband is dead. She stood over two other graves with her boys, and now she's walking into town, and the whole city, as the scripture says, was moved when they saw her, and they were saying, "Is that Naomi?" And Naomi said, "Don't call me Naomi, call me Mara, because God has been bitter towards me." See, in her mind, God didn't treat her the way she felt she deserved to be treated. And I'm telling you right now, whenever you imagine that God is your foe or your enemy, where are you ever going to find help? Who's bigger than God? If in your mind you think that God is fighting you, there's no pastor that can help you. There's no family member that can help you. There are no friends that are going to get on your side and be able to help you, which is why you should never come to the conclusion that God is your enemy just because a tragedy comes. There are a lot of reasons bad things happen. I can't give you an explanation for every case, but I can tell you that behind the scenes, even when you don't understand what is taking place, God is still working out his eternal purposes. He's doing that. I don't know why some kids are born with club feet or cleft palate. I don't know why some kids go from the toddler stage to the teenage year and never make it through a month without being in the hospital. I don't have an answer for why some people end up at the age of 35 spending the next 15 to 20 years on dialysis. The only thing I can tell you is whatever you're passing through, do not make God your enemy. You're going to be a depressed, bitter person if you think that. And you're going to think you're the victim. She says, "Don't even look at me. God has dealt bitterly with me. I went out full. I had two sons and a husband. I'm coming back empty." That's a lady that doesn't see any victory in her life. You say, "Well, Pastor, it's easy for you to say that. You didn't live that life." That's true, but that's the whole point of the story being in the Bible. Because there are millions of people who have walked this trail that Naomi walked, and there are millions of people in the future that are going to come down this same trail, and God wants us to see he is still actively at work in your life. But I love how when they finally got to Bethlehem, Judah, when they finally set up house, Ruth wasn't lazy. She's a foreigner. She's in foreign soil. She's in a different country. She wasn't looking for a way to find the tribes of Israel to take care of her. She sat her mother-in-law down and she said, "Look, now that we're here, I told you I'm not going anywhere. I'm going to stay with you. I want to go out now and be gainfully employed and help take care of you." That's a good daughter-in-law. See? That's a good foreigner that has come to Israel. They want to labor and they want to work. And so sure enough, she started thinking about this. And she said, "It's harvest time and they're bringing in the corn. And I'm just going to go out to see where I might find grace in somebody's field." That's verse 2. And sure enough, she steps out of the house and she starts walking around the villages and the different properties and stuff. And I'm sure they weren't farming near as much land as people are farming around here. But she's looking for a place to work, and as she's walking up and down these little country roads and dusty trails and everything, she looks and sees a field with some ladies and men that are laboring, and she goes and asks, "Would it be possible for me to just glean in some of the corners of these fields?" And they said, "Well, yeah, we could definitely use another day laborer." And she's out there working by hand, with sweat, not worried about her health or how far she had to travel, not worrying about the difficulties of what that life might be like in the field. And finally, the owner of the field, Boaz, comes along. And like most employers, in a small town setting, He knows all his employees. And he starts asking his foreman, who is this this lady that's here? And they said, well, that's Naomi's daughter-in-law that came back with her. Well, of course, he's related to Naomi, and it wouldn't surprise me if he knew who she was the whole time. But he calls Ruth over there and has a conversation with her, and he says to her, I don't want you to go and work in anybody else's field. I want you to stay right here in this field. He tells the foreman and the laborers, don't touch her, don't bother her, but make sure she has everything that she needs. He invites her to come and have lunch with everybody. When they're sitting down, they're talking, they're enjoying themselves, fellowshipping a little bit, getting to know one another. And finally, at the end of the day, when the labor is done, he tells her, come over here, stretch your skirt out, and she does, and he pours in all kinds of blessings. She carries that home to her mom-in-law. And when she gets in there and she tells Naomi where she's been, Naomi said, what field were you working in? And she said, for a man by the name of Boaz. And then the light went on in Naomi's mind.
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5: 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I'm Mark Eicher, glad to be with you once again. Thanks for making the Lutheran Hour part of your day. 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The Reverend Dr. Glenn Nielsen recently retired after 33 years teaching practical theology at Concordia Seminary in St. Louis. He also served as Director of Placement and the Vicarage and Deaconess Internship Programs. Now with a message titled, From Groans to Glory, here is Dr. Nielsen.
4: In 2014, the congregation my family and I belonged to in St. Louis received a beautiful golden retriever named Noah Comfort Dog from Lutheran Church Charities. Since then, he has made thousands of visits, bringing his calm and comforting presence in times of heartache and pain. Noah was a little over a year old when he arrived. He had a beautiful golden coat and a regal stance. He could run zoomies in our backyard with what seemed like boundless energy. He would go on walks for miles. Vet visits declared him to be in excellent health. Last May, Noah Comfort Dog celebrated his 13th birthday. Now his face and coat are mostly white. And when you rub your hand underneath his fur, small growths can be felt. He lies down most of the time because sitting is uncomfortable for him. He no longer does zoomies. Walks are maybe a half mile. Oh, he still goes on visits. His tail wags when he puts on his vest and he gets into the car. But age has taken its toll. Recent vet visit simply mentioned arthritis. What we see happening to Noah brings the Apostle Paul's words in Romans close to home. Paul was a leader in the early church, started congregations, wrote some of the books of the New Testament. In Romans, he writes, "For the creation was subjected to futility, not willingly, but because of him who subjected it in hope, that the creation itself would be set free from its bondage to decay and obtain the freedom of the glory of the children of God. For we know that the whole creation has been groaning together in the pains of childbirth until now." These words ring true for us with Noah. If you have had a pet that has grown old, or you've had to say goodbye, they've come home to you as well. Suffering, groaning, decay, futility, they run throughout all of creation. A wildfire runs through a habitat, teeming with life. Plants die. And what was living there either dies or is left homeless. Last year in St. Louis, a tornado tore through the city. Those strong winds made the trees groan. Branches fell down. Other trees had to be cut down, and they began to decay. When I was young, I enjoyed watching westerns on TV. Occasionally, a rider would be going through a desert area, and you would see the skull of a steer, horns sticking up from the sandy soil. Drought had claimed it as a victim. It's not just natural disasters either, like floods and drought and fires and earthquakes, tornadoes. No, creation turns in on itself. Burmese pythons have wiped out most of the small animal life in the Florida Everglades. Insects burrow into trees, and soon the leaves fall and decay. A hungry leopard runs down an aging impala. We as people haven't done creation much good at times either. I was driving home one day. I saw along the side of the road a deer had been hit by a car. Blood oozed from its mouth, and the body had already stiffened into a grotesque shape. Paul says it well. All creation has been groaning, subject to futility and decay, suffering. But he also says it's not just creation that's groaning. We too groan. Listen, Paul writes, "And not only the creation, but we ourselves who have the first fruits of the Spirit groan inwardly." Now, what makes us groan inwardly is often personal. In 1994, My mother died of complications from Alzheimer's. That disease stole her mind and her health piece by piece over a 10-year period. At the end, she could not remember any of her children. She had 9 of them, except for one. My sister Joy took care of her day after day. That caregiving brought suffering and a sense of futility to my sister as well. I wonder if the forms of dementia that we see in our country right now haven't brought fear to our aging population. Now, I have a short list of reasons why people groan. It goes like this: anxiety, broken homes, cancer, debt, fatigue, grief, hate, injustice, MRI reports, PTSD, sexual harassment, abuse, trafficking, watching a loved one die. You can add to that list your own personal times of suffering and groaning. The Apostle Paul names the experience we live, that we go through. And he uses those words, decay, futility, suffering, and groaning. Yet that's not all the Apostle Paul writes in this letter to the Romans. He also says this: for I consider that the sufferings of this present time are not worth comparing with the glory that is to be revealed to us. For the creation waits with eager longing for the revealing of the sons of God. We wait eagerly for adoption as sons, the redemption of our bodies, for in this hope we were saved. Paul doesn't consider the sufferings to be compared with what's to come. He talks about the hope in which we are saved. Now, Paul does suffer. He has been run out of town, hunted down, rejected, thrown into prison, beaten up, shipwrecked. So somebody who goes through that kind of suffering, how can he say that it's not worth comparing with what's to come? Or that he has hope in the midst of that groaning? He does so by looking back to Jesus. In the hallway at our house, I have collected dozens of crosses. I took one of those crosses down and had it before me as I prepared the sermon. It's a small cross, 5 inches tall, 3 inches wide. The edges are beveled and smooth. The surface is colored with happy greens and pinks. A word is printed in the middle of the cross beam in a joyous font. It says, hope. How can Paul talk about hope and what's to come? By looking at Jesus on the cross. Yes, Jesus hung on a cross, but it was not one with pinks and greens and happy lettering. No, what you would have seen on that cross was bloodied wood that reeked of death. You would have heard the gasp of those hanging on that means of execution as they groaned their last gasp of air. Jesus hung on that cross. And when he did, he spoke a word that took all of the groans of all creation onto himself. He said, I thirst. His very body is groaning with the suffering. And with that, he takes all suffering, every moment of suffering, unto himself. All the futility, all the decay becomes his. So that, as Paul says, to adopt us as his own, to give us the redemption of our bodies, to save us. Yet death could not hold him. On Easter morning, his tomb was empty. He had risen from the dead in a body glorified with lungs breathing, heart beating, and nail-scarred hands. Now, my little cross shows it beautifully. Out of death comes new life, comes the promise of the redemption of our bodies. Hope springs forth when Jesus walks out of the grave. You can hear it in a locked room filled with frightened disciples. Jesus appears to them on that first Easter, and he speaks a different word this time. He says, "Peace be with you." And those frightened disciples breathe in the new life of the Holy Spirit. Color that little cross with beautiful colors, because it is empty. The tomb is empty, and it has brought the hope of what is to come. In another one of Paul's letters, this time to the church in Corinth, he writes a long chapter about Jesus' resurrection. When he comes to the end of that chapter, he speaks a clear affirmation and belief of Christ's resurrection from the dead, and he taunts sin and death. It's like he ridicules all the groaning and futility with a confident refrain of hope. Listen. Death is swallowed up in victory. Oh, death, where is your victory? Oh, death, where is your sting? The sting of death is sin, and the power of sin is the law. But thanks be to God who gives us the victory through our Lord Jesus Christ. Because of Jesus, our groans will be as nothing to what will be revealed on the last day of all history. On that day, Jesus will return. One day, he will come back for us. One day, he will destroy all the decay and groaning and futility of creation. One day, he will restore all of creation to its beauty and wonder. Oh, it'll be a new creation, and we will experience the redemption of our bodies. We in the church have been confessing this confident hope for centuries in the words of the Apostles' Creed. I believe in the resurrection of the body and life everlasting. Of course, it hasn't happened yet, but I believe we get glimpses of that glory to be revealed even now. In our home, we have a 2-year-old golden retriever named Luke. He's been trained to bring a calm and comforting presence to times of heartache and pain, too. Luke's coat is a beautiful golden brown. You should see him run zoomies in our backyard, and he can walk miles with me in the morning. And when we go on that walk in the spring, I hear the birds singing. Trees and grass are colored in a bright green. Flowers bloom with the shrubs, with shades of pink and red and purple. Creation arises to new life once again. Oh, it's just a glimpse of the glory that is to come, that will last forever. But still we see it, a little bit already. And so we groan, but we groan with hope for the glory to come. My wife Sue and I lost our older son Matthew in 2017, suddenly at the age of 33, to a pulmonary embolism. We groaned, often without words. And the Holy Spirit took those sighs and tears of deep grief to the Heavenly Father for us. Years later, those groans may be less intense and not as frequent, but they have not disappeared. They are buried deep within us, and they arise on days when we remember. Matthew is cremated, but not before each one of our family said goodbye to him. His body was on a gurney, covered with a coarse hospital blanket. Each one of the family went up to him to say their goodbye. I came. The body had already started to decay. I remember saying to him, "Rest in peace, Matthew." A few days later was the funeral service. God's word of comfort was read to us, and a sermon was spoken that was wonderfully personal. The church was filled with people who gathered together to support us and to console us. His remains are buried in the church's peace garden, where Sue and I can go and sit whenever we decide to do so. But when we do, the groans are accompanied by hope. Yes, a day will come when the grief will end, the groans will be silenced, Jesus will return, and the dead in Christ will rise with bodies glorified. Those we love will be reunited. Creation will be new and filled with beauty and wonder. When you look back at Jesus going from, "I thirst," to "peace be with you," when you look ahead with hope to his return on the last day, then you can say with the Apostle Paul these words, "I consider that the sufferings of this present time are not worth comparing to the glory that will be revealed to us." Amen.
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0: Looking ahead to next week, the certainty that Jesus offers is not theoretical. It's the certainty of a promise, of a secure relationship, and it's worth the wait.
1: When you think about waiting to see what comes after this life, what kind of waiting is it? Do you wait with a question mark or with a period? To wait with a period doesn't mean that all fear and uncertainty go away immediately. It doesn't mean every question gets answered. It doesn't answer what's next or why or how or where exactly, but it does answer who, because you know, you trust that for better or for worse, this person is your person.
0: Dr. Michael Ziegler, next week.

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1: Taught by Jesus and his promises, we are bold to pray. Our Father, who art in heaven, hallowed be thy name. Thy kingdom come, thy will be done, on earth as it is in heaven. Give us this day our daily bread. Forgive us our trespasses, as we forgive those who trespass against us. And lead us not into temptation, but deliver us from evil. For thine is the kingdom, and the power, and the glory, forever and ever. Amen. The Lord bless you and keep you. The Lord make his face shine upon you and be gracious to you. The Lord look upon you with favor and give you his peace. Amen.
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3: From Bancroft to Crofton, Brownville to Rockville, if it's happening outdoors, folks, hey, we're going to talk about it right here on Outdoor Nebraska. Hello, everyone. I'm Hershey with your Nebraska Game and Parks, and I want to welcome you into our studio here. We get to serve as your guide on our adventures into Nebraska's great outdoors each week. And if I was, I guess if I was going to come up with a theme for today's show, I'm going to have to say underrated. We're going to hit the lake for one of the least popular of fish here in the state of Nebraska to catch. And we're going to prepare for a busy week-long celebration of our often underrated moths. You might think that now we're this far into July, summer's pretty well on the downhill twin edge. It definitely goes a little quicker each day as we make our way back to the back-to-school sales and all that type of stuff. However, there's plenty of stuff to do. In fact, this weekend we have the Crofton Dam Race, a triathlon that's been having lots of fun up there, and people are already taking part in that. We got Christmas in July at Fremont Lakes. We also are hosting some of the competitors of the USA Archery's Joad Nationals right here in Lincoln. We wish nothing but the best to all the competitors. We got close to 1,000 young archers out there at Abbott Field and taking part in some of the practice time there at your Turpin Outdoor Education Center as well. So now that the back-to-school items are on the shelf, there's still more time to get out and a little bit more extra urgency. In the second half of the show today, we talk about, the kissing cousins of the ever-popular butterfly, the moth, as we kind of get into this underrated show. But first, we head to the shores of beautiful Lake Maloney to tussle with some of the lake monsters out there with none other than our key wrestler there in the North Platte office, Miss Julie Geiser, where she is the Nebraskaland Regional Editor and Public Information Officer for the Southwest District. How are you doing today, Julie?
4: Good. Thanks for having me.
3: Well, I appreciate you being here. I know it's a busy day and it's going to be a busy weekend for you. We've got this thing going on out there at Lake Maloney called Carparama. But before we get into that, give our listeners an idea, if they've never been to Lake Maloney, where it's located.
4: We're about 6 miles south of North Platte.
3: Now we got to jump right into Carparama. Carp, common carp especially, probably aren't really appreciated by a lot of anglers, and there's reasons for that, but they're here to stay and can be a fun fish to catch. So give us the idea behind this event that we're calling Carparama, Julie.
4: Carp is one of those underrated fish. It's an excellent fish for beginner anglers. They're plentiful statewide, easy to catch with basic equipment. And boy, are they some strong fighting fish. And there's no possession or size limit, so you can fish to your heart's content.
3: Definitely a naturalized citizen here in the state of Nebraska. Not native. There are some other fish that look like them that are, like buffalo. But these are here to stay. Why Carparama? I mean, is this just an idea to kind of help get more people out fishing for them?
4: It is. This was actually one of Larry Pape, one of our fisheries people out of the Lincoln office, kind of his baby. He brought it out here to Lake Maloney.

0: So now, what can we expect? If we've never been a part of Carparama before there at Lake Maloney, what can we expect when we pull up?
1: First of all, the lake is a beautiful place. There's lots of shade trees, usually a nice little breeze, even if it's hot. Fishing under those shade trees is pretty nice.
0: Oh, that would be.
1: It's a free event. All you need is a park sticker, and if you're 16 or older and you want to fish, you'll just need to get you a Nebraska daily or annual fishing permit. All the rods and reels and bait is provided, so nice. If you don't have that type of equipment, it's all ready to go for you.
0: From what I've heard, is a lot of carp are going to be caught on that special day and event. Is the area prepared for it, or are there just that many carp in Lake Maloney?
1: You know what? It is prepared. Our fishery staff here in the North Platte office have a very creative carp chum that we ferment for a couple of weeks. And then a couple days before the event, we'll go throw probably about 4 or 5 5-gallon buckets of this lovely smelling fermented corn and jello mix into Lake Maloney just to kind of lure the big scaled carp into the area. And then the night before, they'll chum the lake again. So that kind of brings the carp into the area so we can have fun catching them.
0: Oh, my goodness. So these carp might be slightly hungover when you net them, huh?
1: Possibility is definitely there.
0: Possibility. We'll get that rumor started. That is interesting. And, folks, if you've never fought a carp, oh, my goodness, they can get to a pretty good size here in the state of Nebraska, but they do fight. Once they're hooked, they're left, they're right, they're up. They do a lot of splashing, and it's all that kind of excitement going into it. Now, Julie, I know you're going to be out there. I know that probably Larry Pape and some of our other fisheries folks, but do we get a lot of volunteers helping out with this event?
1: We do get a lot of volunteers that come and help out with the event. We've got a lot of volunteer fishing instructors that'll be on hand. We'll have fisheries biologists there, so if you have any questions, you can ask them. We'll have Dutch oven dessert.
0: Ooh.
1: We'll also have the fish images on fabric that you can fish print your fish onto a cloth, or you can bring your own t-shirt to fish print on.
0: That's pretty awesome. What, we better give us the date and time again. July 25th, I believe it is, from when to when?
1: July 25th, which is a Saturday, from 8 in the morning until 1 in the afternoon.
0: Well, thanks for what you're doing and giving us the scoop on all things carp there at Lake Maloney, Julie.
1: You're very welcome. Come on out.
0: It's all right. We're going to talk mutated fuzzy caterpillars emerging from hidden cocoons when Outdoor Nebraska continues.

0: Attention irrigators of the following public power districts: Howard, Greeley, McCook, Norris, Perennial, South Central, Southern, and Southwest, as well as Twin Valleys. 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
3: Welcome back, everyone, to Outdoor Nebraska. I'm Hershey. Butterflies might get all the popular press, but the months get this special week to celebrate their importance. To get the Outdoor Nebraska inside scoop, we meet up with the mayor of Mothville, Jennifer Rule, Outdoor Education Specialist. How are you doing today, Jen?
4: I'm good. I'm excited to be here to talk moths with you.
3: Well, that's cool, because I know we had you on recently, and you talked about moths a little bit there, but I didn't realize that we were coming up so fast on Moth Week. And in fact, folks, as we were talking about this, kind of our show.

0: about underrated critters. We're kind of at the end of this moth week, if I remember correctly.
1: Yes, but we're not out of time yet. There's still time to go out and give moths the appreciation that they deserve, because everyone sees them during the day, but the moths are out there on the night shift, and they're just as important, even if they're maybe a little more dull-colored and harder to see.
0: Is that why butterflies do get more attention? Is it the day thing and the color thing? I know we've got some really showy moths, but we've got a lot of them that are kind of, well, we see them and probably recognize them more during caterpillar, that fuzzy stage that they go through.
1: Yeah, there's some really outstanding moth caterpillars in Nebraska. For example, those woolly bear caterpillars, as we move into the fall, you'll start seeing those come out, and those are moths, and they're very cute little things when they're in that caterpillar phase. Some might even say cuter than butterfly caterpillars.
0: So let's get down to the nitty-gritty. Why are moths important?
1: Yeah, when the sun goes down, you know, there's a whole world of opportunity still to be feeding at flowers, getting that nectar and that pollen, and performing pollination in the process. And so the butterflies kind of go to rest for the night, and then the moths come out. And since there's not as much competition in the nighttime at those flowers from the bees and the butterflies, they can really, really take off and do some important things for those flowers. So I would say if you're out during the daytime and admiring butterflies in your garden, try to come out one night with a flashlight or a headlamp and walk around your garden, and you'll be surprised at how many moths you see.
0: Are moths attracted to the light? You know, you've got that old saying about like a moth to the flame. Is that true?
1: Yes. Anyone who's ever left their porch light on for an hour on a summer night can attest to how many moths are drawn to those lights. And that actually works out well for us scientists, because then we can strategically use lights to attract moths to us so we don't have to chase them down at nighttime.
0: Let's dive into some of the species of moths found here in Nebraska.
1: Yeah, we have a lot of the dull brown moths, I will admit, but we have some really outstanding colorful moths too. Here in eastern Nebraska, where I'm located, we have those oak woodland forests, and you can find things like the Luna moth, that big green. They're just otherworldly when they come fluttering in.
0: You just feel fortunate when you see them, because it just never, like, there's a bunch of them. They're just, oftentimes one just appears.
1: It's like a unicorn emerging from the forest.
0: yeah, it is. That can't be easy to fly for a Luna moth. I mean, I think of them more as being attached to like a screen or on a door or on a tree or something like that.
1: Yeah, when it comes to flying, the other really cool moths to watch are those sphinx moths. Ooh. If you've ever seen the white-lined sphinx moths or snowberry clearwing moths, they're called hummingbird moths because you can see them around dusk, and they fly just like a hummingbird, and they're almost as big as a hummingbird.
0: You're going to do a double take, folks, as one of those buzzes past you. Do we have any, now I'm not going to say it right, Cecropia moths?
1: We do. Yeah, we have those Cecropia and Polyphemus moths in eastern Nebraska particularly. Gorgeous, huge moths with bodies as thick as your finger. They're really, really interesting, and their caterpillars are humongous too.
0: So let's get down to the celebration side of it. Since we are in the midst of Moth Week here in Nebraska, and we're talking with the mayor of Mothville, our Jen Rule, outdoor education specialist, what's the appropriate way to celebrate?
1: Anybody can celebrate at home. Again, if you just take a spin around the garden after dark one night with a flashlight, you will be astounded at what you see visiting your flowers after the sun goes down. I like to use iNaturalist or other nature apps to help me identify what I find. But if you really want to have a good time, I would recommend coming out to Shram on Saturday, July 25th. We're going to be doing a moth lighting here in the park after dark.
0: After dark. Oh, that where you get the sheet out and the lights and they come flying into it, huh?
1: Yep, it's great. We just hang out, sit on the ground, enjoy a nice summer night, and wait for the moths to come to us. And, you know, of course, we get a lot of other cool nocturnal insects, not just moths.
0: But, I bet so.
1: If you stay out long enough, you'll see some of those bigger moths come flying in. To the light.
0: Oh, wow. Okay.
1: Really special.
0: And once you caught them, what do you do with them? Just enjoy them and let them go? Or do you identify the species or anything along those lines?
1: Yep, enjoy them and let them go. We take pictures as best we can with smartphones, or if we have somebody with a nice camera, and we'll upload those pictures to iNaturalist so that it's data that's visible to scientists that might be researching moths. But otherwise, we just take a picture, let them go on their way.
0: Do you have any idea how many species you expect to catch on that special night?
1: Oh, man, hundreds. It's hard. We do get a lot of the little brown moths, and I have no hope of ever identifying those.
0: Get some big ones, folks. Check it out. Celebrate Moth Week responsibly and safely, but have some fun getting to know that cool insect of our night skies. Well, Jen, thanks for some inside intel on this, and good luck on catching some cool species out there.
1: Yeah, thanks for inviting me. And for the new title, I will wear it proudly.
0: Oh, there you go. The mayor of Mothville. All right, folks, it's always a great time to be outside. Every week, we visit with the Game and Parks experts here on Outdoor Nebraska. I'm Hershey, and I'll see you outdoors.
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3: The 880 Weather Watch calls for a heat advisory in effect for the area for Monday. Otherwise, skies stay sunny today with highs in the mid-90s. For tonight, clear and quiet, low near 71. And then we'll see a high of 101 on Monday with sunshine. Southwest winds 5 to 10. Clear to partly cloudy skies for Monday night as a cold front heads in late. We'll fall to about 73, and then we'll see a high in the lower 90s on Tuesday with a mix of clouds and sun. Northeast winds 10 to 15. 66 and clear on Tuesday night. Highs drop back in the mid-80s on Wednesday with partial sun and a slight chance for some shower storm activity. 87 Thursday. From the 880 Weather Center, I'm meteorologist Paul Trombley. For more, check KRVN.com. Right now, 84.
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5: From the farmers and ranchers of Farm Bureau, this is Farm Weekend. The recent June acreage report gave a small look into the farm economy, but didn't tell the whole story. Chad Smith has additional insights.
6: The USDA's June acreage report showed minor shifts in planting with fewer corn acres and more soybean acres planted. Faith Parham, an economist with the American Farm Bureau Federation, said farmers planted less wheat, too.
7: And a lot less wheat than expected. We did kind of see in the March intentions report that wheat was going to be lower this year, and that held true. All of this kind of shows how cost of production shifts planting over time. I will say that originally we thought that there was going to be a large shift to soybeans because of the cost of fertilizer, and it really wasn't that big of a shift.
6: Parham said farmers and economists will get more information soon from the July WASDE report.
7: The WASDE will provide us a new update on what global supplies look like, as well as what domestic supplies may look like with these new acreage numbers and what we think farm prices will look like. So it'll be a good overall look at the state of the row crop market specifically.
6: Parham said fertilizer prices did play a role in the switch from corn to soybeans.
7: Some probably switched and planted a little bit more soybeans than they were thinking, but nothing too drastic. I think we might have seen some reduction in acreage, but again, nothing too drastic. What we'll really look to now is what the fall fertilizer markets look like. With the conflict still ongoing, there'll be a lot of volatility into that fall application period.
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5: 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Farm Bureau presidents from across the United States received updates from AFBF and federal officials on important policy topics in agriculture throughout the two-day conference. The farmers and ranchers representing their states farm bureaus also got the chance to meet with administration officials. The American Farm Bureau Federation will host a fall women's communication boot camp October 26th through the 29th. 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
10: Growing up on a small farm in central New Mexico allowed me the opportunity to experience many things that the majority of my classmates did not. Several of those experiences are core memories that I now associate with summertime on the farm. When we'd have friends over, summiting the haystack was always part of our day. Add in the barn cats that would hide their litters of kittens within the massive stack, and you had some happy little kids entertaining themselves for hours during the summers. This summer is my son's second year of stacking hay on the farm. In June, he and a friend were tasked with beginning to build this year's stack with this summer's first alfalfa crop. Fast forward to last week when my son and a few of his buddies went out into the alfalfa field to bring the second cutting in. They enjoyed the work and reveled in the massive structure they had created, making sure to show me the work they had accomplished. After driving his friends home, my son asked me to drive him back to the stack so he could show it to me again. As we got out of the car and walked over to inspect it, my son sprang into a sprint and climbed to the top of the pile before standing tall above me, proud of the work they had accomplished.
5: Join us next week on another edition of Farm Weekend from Kansas Farm Bureau, the voice of agriculture.
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0: Sirens are sounding in Israel as U.S. strikes continue in Iran after two U.S. service members are killed. I'm Ann Carrick, Fox News. Iran launching missiles at the city of Aqaba in Jordan. Fox's Mike Tobin with more from Tel Aviv.
1: It's at the tip of the Red Sea, right where Israel and Jordan come together. So anything that threatens Aqaba threatens Israel as well. To this point, the Iranians have not fired on Israel in this round of fighting. And an eighth round of airstrikes has now concluded in Iran. U.S. strikes in Iran. The military operation now amplified by the two U.S. servicemen killed, a third missing, and four wounded. These are the first U.S. troops killed since that memorandum of understanding was signed. The casualties were at the Salty Air Base in Jordan, and they're a result of Iran's repeated shots at U.S. bases in neighboring countries. At least one strike got through the defenses.
0: 16 U.S. service members have been killed since the U.S. began striking Iran. Iran says at least 50 people were killed in the latest round of strikes. U.K. Labour Party head Andy Burnham is touting his goals for his term once he becomes Prime Minister, British Prime Minister, that is, Monday. Fox's Stephanie Bennett has details from London.
2: The former mayor of Greater Manchester aims for greater public control of essential services and new powers for regional governments, signaling a shift to the left from outgoing Prime Minister Keir Starmer. Burnham's office also says he wants to relocate part of No. 10 Downing Street up to Manchester, scrap plans for a government-issued digital ID that would have tackled illegal immigration, but also eventually allow people to manage childcare or tax returns. And there's also suggestions for new oil and gas drilling in the North Sea. Well, during his speech Friday, the 56-year-old condemned the economic model established in the 1980s by Margaret Thatcher, saying Britain surrendered control of the essentials.
0: Starmer resigning last month after serving less than 2 years in office. 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
0: Millions of Americans continue to face air quality concerns, and a potential tropical storm is brewing in the Gulf, and it is hurricane season. Fox Weather's Adam Klotz has more details.
14: Canadian wildfire smoke continues to be one of the big stories across the country. Really a big change since yesterday. A lot of storms moving across the East Coast knocked a lot of that smoke out of the air, so it's settled back over parts of where it's originating, closer to Ontario. So it's spilling down into Wisconsin, down towards Chicago. That's going to be the trouble area as we continue through this Sunday. Now, the next weather story as we look into this upcoming week, we've got an area in the Gulf of America where you see an 80% chance of developing a storm. This would be named Bertha. We're not expecting it to become a hurricane, but it could become a tropical storm. It'd mean a whole lot of rain falling in the Gulf. And then maybe along some of those Gulf Coast states, we could see fairly significant rain as we go into the middle of the week.
0: Severe storms also are expected to threaten parts of the Mid-Atlantic and Southeast today. Argentina and Spain are facing off today to determine who will be this year's World Cup champion. Fox's Brian Yanez has a preview from outside the New York, New Jersey stadium where the final will be played.
15: Argentina looks to become the first team in 64 years to win back-to-back World Cups. And in just a few hours, the world's greatest soccer player, 39-year-old Lionel Messi, will face off against Spain's 19-year-old prodigy, Lamine Yamal. And for the first time ever, the World Cup champions will receive exclusive custom-made championship rings alongside that trophy. They are reportedly handcrafted 18-karat gold rings featuring 89 diamonds and 36 sapphires. There are exactly 2,026 rings made, 30 for the champions, and the rest will be available for fans to purchase.
0: Today marks the first World Cup final between the reigning champions of Europe and South America. Spain won Euro 2024 while Argentina captured the 2024 Copa America. The World Cup match is at 3 p.m. Eastern on Fox. Pre-game coverage already underway. I'm Ann Carrick, and this is Fox News.
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6: U.S. forces launched an eighth straight night of attacks on Iran after a deadly attack on U.S. troops. And a bipartisan push to sanction Russia gained steam.
7: The White House does support the bill, and I believe it can be passed before August.
8: Let's hold Putin accountable, and let's honor Lindsey Graham as we move this forward.
6: Sweeping legislation brokered by the late senator meant to pressure Moscow and deprive it of funds for its war against Ukraine. We'll discuss the prospects for passage with two of the prominent co-sponsors, Jeanne Shaheen, the top Democrat on foreign relations, and Katie Britt, the Republican senator spearheading the efforts. Then we'll sit down with Congressman Michael McCaul, chairman emeritus of House Foreign Affairs and Homeland Security Committees, fresh back from his meeting with President Zelensky in Ukraine. And
10: I think it sounds so radical, like abolish the Senate, abolish the Supreme Court, like et cetera, but it's not.
6: The Democratic Socialists of America roll out an updated platform to remake the political system as their movement gains steam ahead of the midterms. We'll ask our Sunday panel how the radical proposals are landing across America. Plus, it's Argentina versus Spain in the World Cup finale. We're live on the ground at the stadium ahead of the final showdown. All right now on Fox News Sunday. Hello from Fox News in Washington. We begin with a look at some of today's top stories. Controversial social media influencer brothers Andrew and Tristan Tate were taken into custody Saturday by federal marshals in Miami. They were arrested in connection with the UK police investigation into alleged sexual offenses dating back to 2012. England beat France 6-4 in a thrilling third-place match as the World Cup competition winds down. France's Kylian Mbappe surpassed Leo Messi's record for World Cup goals by scoring his 21st and 22nd career goals during the competition. But will Messi reclaim the record in today's Argentina-Spain final? Coming up, we're going to take you to the World Cup final for a preview. You can watch the championship match on Fox. Weather forecasters say that while severe thunderstorms are expected across the U.S. early this week, smoke from Canadian wildfires will remain the biggest threat for tens of millions of people. While widespread rainfall will help alleviate some of the threat, areas that miss out on the soaking rains remain vulnerable to new wildfires. But our top story this morning, new developments in the Middle East. In a moment, we'll talk with Democratic Senator Jeanne Shaheen and Republican Senator Katie Britt, who are in London on a bipartisan mission. But first, the latest from the White House. Alex Hogan is with the president in Bedminster, New Jersey. Alex.
11: Hi, Shannon. The U.S. military carried out its eighth consecutive night of attacks on Iran as Iran launched its own strikes on U.S. allies in the Middle East this weekend. The U.S. military says that two U.S. service members have been killed, one is missing, and four others were evacuated to Jordanian hospitals after an Iranian missile and drone attack on a base in Jordan on Friday. President Trump at his Bedminster, New Jersey golf club reportedly telling News Nation, quote, "We hate to see it happen. It is in service to our country." When the conflict began in February, Trump warned that service members could be killed, arguing the fight was for the future. The president had also stated that this would only last roughly 6 weeks. Democrats this weekend criticizing the administration over the conflict that's drawn out nearly 6 months.
12: My deepest condolences to the families of the service members. We pray for their comfort at this very difficult time. Secondly, this is a forever war at this point. This is a quagmire. Neither side, the U.S., certainly cannot militarily resolve the situation.
11: Altogether, now 16 U.S. service members have been killed and more than 430 wounded. Secretary of War Pete Hegseth reacted, writing, "Godspeed, heroes. Their sacrifice only stiffens our resolve." Friday, Trump attended a FIFA reception at the Trump Tower in New York City.
16: This has been far beyond a sporting event. This has been something very, very special. So good luck to Spain and Argentina on Sunday, and may the best team win.
11: And President Trump is expected to attend the final today at MetLife Stadium here in New Jersey. Shannon.
6: Alex Hogan reporting from Bedminster. Thank you, Alex. Joining us now, Brent Sadler, former Navy captain and Heritage Foundation senior research fellow, to talk through some of the latest developments. Great to have you back.
17: Great to be back.
6: So this is Jordan. This is the area where Iran hit, caused casualties for us. We know at least two U.S. soldiers lost now. That takes us to a total of 16 lives. And there are hundreds, we're told, to have been wounded as well by incoming from Iran.
17: Absolutely. I mean, the human cost on this is a reminder that what we benefit from now does come at a cost. And those soldiers, sailors, and airmen that are still out there doing the work to protect us, hearts and prayers need to be for them every day. Mm-hmm. Jordan, in the bigger scheme of things, there's air bases, there are logistics supports there. It's why the Iranians are attacking it. What still is a question is why they have not resumed attacks against Israel. Certainly not mm-hmm. by lack of intent. Mm-hmm. It could be an indication of that their war machine is being worn down.
6: Okay, so we're going to look at another map that shows us more broadly some more of the retaliatory strikes coming out from Iran. We obviously have a lot of allies and at yes. least partners in the region who are mm-hmm. taking this incoming. And there had been conversation a few weeks ago that maybe that was the reason we'd stop some of the more kinetic action, that there had been mm-hmm. Conversations with them asking us to pull back on that. And yet Iran is now very actively going after these targets.
17: I think there's also just equally, and you know, on the part of our allies in the region to push forward and more aggressively prosecute this conflict to its conclusion. It's in their best interest that Iran is not able to reconstitute itself and be unreformed. In other words, they'll just come back even more angry and more of a threat in the future. So we need to finish the job. And I think our partners in the region want to see that too. And from the Iranian perspective, they've alienated themselves and they've surrounded themselves now with active military threats because they've attacked all their neighbors. And it also is an indication that they only have shorter range type of capabilities. Another indication that perhaps why they're not attacking further afield is because that capacity to target is no longer there anymore. And also why they're going down to work with another one of their proxies, the Houthis, to hopefully start up attacks on shipping in the Red Sea again.
6: Yeah, so let's talk about the Strait, because we're beefing up our naval assets there, our blockade there. That yes. has been reconstituted. But you mentioned the Red Sea may be closed off. At least Iran, the reporting is from Reuters, that they're asking the Houthis to be ready to choke off that point as well.
17: Yeah. Well, a couple of things on the Houthis that why I would not be too worried about it. One is much of the global shipping that's already adjusted. They avoid that area. You have the Saudi East-West pipeline that's 600 miles to the north in the Red Sea from the Houthis. So much of the oil that goes to Europe and elsewhere doesn't even go by the Bab el-Mandeb, that strait the Houthis are trying to close off. The Iranians have tried to get, they had two plane loads of folks. The Saudis tried to intervene there, brought in some more IRGC folks, perhaps with leadership and technical support. But whether they've got the missiles or the capability, they're not going to have a whole lot to shoot at again because the world's adjusted. Different story on the Straits of Hormuz, the U.S. blockade. It's not necessarily a physical presence outside of each of the Iranian ports. That's not how this has been done. It's not how it's waged. One is financial. When you had the Secretary Bessent actually revoke the waivers, that's perhaps the biggest part of this, because no one's going to buy oil if they can't get it from the Iranians. Mm-hmm. The next thing, and again, the waivers make that very hard to move the money. The next thing is the actual shipping. And you don't, and the ships, the U.S. Navy is not up inside and near the Iranian ports for this blockade. They're sitting off here in the Gulf of Oman, and this is the cork of the bottle. Mm-hmm. You can't get any oil in or ships in or oil out if you can't get past that line.
6: So let's talk about where we're striking as well. This is over Friday, Saturday. If you could quickly wrap us up here about where we're targeting and how it's working.
17: So a couple of things are going on here. First is isolating the IRGC. This is the muscle. This is what's keeping the regime's dictate, you know, preeminent on the street and suppressing the people, which we know in January was widespread. And we know from leaked government documents, Iranian governments, that they only have less than 10% of popular support. And that probably is a problem that they're having to worry about. So isolating. So some attacks where you see scattered around here and on the border, this prevents logistics resupplies. There's another railhead that was attacked earlier, is to cut Iran off from resupply, but also bridges that you see and railway and tunnels. It starts to isolate the IRGC. That then allows agitating of, you know, discontent to start to probably galvanize against an opposition to the regime. This is providing the Iranian people the opening a little bit more forcefully in the past to take their country back.
6: They desperately want it and need it. Yes. Captain, thank you very much. Always appreciate your insights.
17: Thank you.
6: And joining us now are the top Democrat on foreign relations, Senator Jeanne Shaheen, and Republican Senator Katie Britt. They are together on a bipartisan foreign mission. Welcome to you both. Good to have you. I want to get to the work that you guys are doing together with respect to Russia. But first, a tie-in for Russia, apparently, to the situation in Iran. The Wall Street Journal reporting that China and Russia may actually be helping Iran to target our assets and our allies in the region. Senator Shaheen, what more can and should we be doing with respect to their involvement in the Iran conflict?
18: Well, that's exactly why we need to put more pressure on Vladimir Putin and Russia on the war in Ukraine, because we need to shut him down there and shut him down with any help he's providing to Iran in the Middle East. And the same is true of China. And that's exactly what our Russia sanctions bill would do. And I'm pleased that we have now over We have 62 sponsors. We're ready to go. There's a lot of momentum behind this. This is a way to a fitting legacy for Lindsey Graham to get this bill passed.
19: Okay, before we leave this issue with Iran, Senator Brett, I want to get your input as well here. We've lost two more U.S. soldiers, one still missing, four others hospitalized. We know there have been hundreds hospitalized or injured in some way in this conflict. Where do you see the off-ramp, the resolution to the Iran conflict?
20: Well, first, Senator Shaheen and I were just talking about this. Our hearts and prayers are with our servicemen and women right now. We certainly are thinking about those who have lost their life and their family and stand with them for just the ultimate sacrifice that they've given our country. You know, when we look at this, I think Lindsey Graham was clear-eyed about this. And I have said over the last week, South Carolina didn't just lose an incredible statesman. The Senate and the nation and the globe lost a leader and a difference maker. Look, he knew what Iran was capable of, and he knew that when they chanted death to America, that they meant it. Look, he believed in President Trump and knew that President Trump had what it takes to create a resolution to what is happening there. He knows that when you are threatened, that you do not respond with weakness, and when you are attacked, you do not retreat. Look, I know President Trump will do what it takes to keep our men and women uniforms safe and ultimately create a resolution to this, but this is why this is so important, Shannon. We know the very same people that are funding Russia and funding Putin's war of aggression are the very same people funding Iran. And front and center in that is China. And so we know by being able to move this bill across the finish line, the bipartisan support that we have gotten to hold Putin accountable, to give President Trump the flexibility and the tools he needs, and the economic firepower to bring Putin to the table, to create peace and resolution here, will ultimately have a lasting impact across the globe, making sure that those who are funding bad actors, whether it be Russia or those in Iran, will be held accountable.
19: Well, Senator Brett, I know that you talked with the late senator shortly before he passed away. Both of you knew the passion that he had on this particular topic and trying to give these necessary lifelines to Ukraine. Why and how will this bill be different in putting pressure on Putin in a way that has not worked up to this point? Senator Brett, start with you.
20: Yeah, so first off, I had an opportunity to talk to Senator Graham after he had gotten word from the White House and President Trump that they were on board. He was with Senator Shaheen, so I will let her talk to that, to talk to his spirit in the moment. I certainly could feel the smile through the phone because he knew that this is what we needed to actually end Putin's aggression. This is what we needed to hold him accountable. What we've done is we have narrowly targeted this to the bad actors that are funding this war. We know that look, Putin is in a weak spot. I believe the weakest spot he has been in 4 years. And so we know being able to implement these sanctions, being able to hold those who continue to fund this war accountable will ultimately be what brings him to the table and create the resolution that the world has wanted to see. We want peace. We want to end the killing. And these economic tools are what it's going to take to ultimately bring Putin to the table and create that resolution that we're looking for. And I know Senator Shaheen can speak directly to being with Lindsey in that moment. Lindsey, the best of the best in this moment that he was so excited about.
19: Yeah, and we know, Senator Shaheen, you all have been traveling together in Turkey in the NATO summit, and you had been talking about bringing together all of these details as this was getting to the finish line in a very bipartisan way. But I want to bring up something the Wall Street Journal editorial board says about this. It says the president under this new measure would have the authority to issue tariff and sanctions waivers if he deems it in the national interest. This would be a weakness, it says could be a weakness, given Mr. Trump's record of trying to placate Mr. Putin. Are you worried about that part of this puzzle as the sanctions package comes together?
18: Well, virtually every bill that we pass that addresses sanctions gives presidential waiver authority. What this bill does is it narrowly targets the biggest oil and gas users of Russia who are funding Russia's war machine. That's China, it's India, it's a number of Azerbaijan, it's a number of other countries that need to stop buying Russian oil, and they're buying it mostly from the shadow fleet. So those ships that are traveling around providing less than market rates for oil and gas in a way that continues to fund Russia's war in Ukraine. We need to shut that down. We've already done that actually on Iran's shadow fleet. Now it's time to do it on Russia's. And Senator Graham and I were in Ankara for the NATO summit. He was very enthusiastic about getting White House support for this legislation. We think
1: this is a way to really put the pressure on Russia at a time that they're experiencing real challenges with respect to their war in Ukraine. Ukraine has momentum right now. Russia's losing over 30,000 casualties a month. Mm-hmm. Their economy's being affected. They are at the point where if we can get Putin, more pressure on Putin, we can get him to the table. We can end this war, and that's in everyone's interest. And that's what Lindsey Graham was after and what we're after in Congress in a bipartisan way.
19: Yeah, I want to ask you too, Senator Shaheen, about another part of the foreign policy puzzle, which is Israel. And this week, more than 100 House Democrats voted to a measure that would have blocked some aid to Israel. The Wall Street Journal editorial board reacting this way, saying, it's one thing to oppose Mr. Trump's war on Iran, but it's a far more radical step to cut loose a steadfast ally. And we hear this from your Senate colleague, Democrat John Fetterman, also in reaction.
21: As long as we continue to do that, you make that official. You make that part of our platform. That's my red line in the Democratic Party. And I would like to remind everyone, you know, I made the math possible to hold the majority in 26.
19: He says he's worried that Democrats are moving toward becoming the anti-Israel party. Your reaction to that House vote?
1: Well, certainly I think there's real concern about what's happening with the Palestinians in Gaza. That's why the Board of Peace was created. This is the time to provide that humanitarian support to ensure that the Palestinians are looking at opportunity in the future. But we need to also recognize that Israel is our strongest ally in the Middle East. We need to continue to work with them. Now, Prime Minister Netanyahu himself has said Israel needs to wean itself off of American aid. So I'm sure that he's going to continue to move in that direction.
19: All right. We know that is far from over. More votes to come on that. Senator Britt, I want to get to you on a domestic issue. The president talked about election integrity this week. His speech seemed very much aimed at getting the Save America Act moving there in the Senate. But you have GOP senators themselves who are not reliable votes who are opposed. Senator Lisa Murkowski writing this, as written, the Save America Act isn't a simple fix to safeguard elections, as proponents claim. It would impose costly new barriers and prevent some, perhaps many, from voting while also creating chaos before the November election. Senator Tillis took to the floor and gave a very passionate speech about why he is not supportive of this. What's the path forward? Is there one for the Save America Act in the Senate?
20: Look, I think that's just common sense. People want to know that their elections are safe. We want to know that our vote counts and that it is, in fact, us that gets to vote. I think you see voter ID in 35, 36 states across the country. We want to work diligently to ensure that we protect and save our election process. So we're going to keep pushing on this, Shannon. We're going to keep pushing on making sure that only citizens vote. I mean, we are seeing from coast to coast examples of places like D.C. where non-citizens can vote in city elections. We want to make sure that American elections are for American citizens. So we're going to keep working on what is a pathway forward from that. And I think what you heard from the president obviously was talking about potential of other actors being involved. And I think we get back to China. Look, China is undermining us at every turn. We're seeing that in Russia. We're seeing that with Iran. I think we need to be clear-eyed and in a bipartisan way, talk very specifically about the threats of China, whether they're here at home or they're abroad. And that's certainly what I appreciate the president doing.
19: Well, and the two of you may not be on the same page on the Save America Act, but you are on a measure that you're also pushing this week that will have to do with capping monthly insulin costs. That affects millions of Americans. We know you're joined on that process, and we'll watch as that plays out for a vote, I think, in the HELP committee soon this week, too. Safe travels to both of you, senators. Good to have you.
1: Thank you.
20: Thank you.
19: So the U.S. responding to Iran's strike, killing U.S. service members with new strikes of its own. We're going to take you live to Mike Tobin in Tel Aviv for the very latest update. And then reaction to all the top foreign policy stories, plus talk of a possible government shutdown. Yeah, we're having that conversation again with Congressman Mike McCall. He's live next.
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19: More than 50,000 American service members in the Middle East are on alert as crossfire between the U.S. and Iran continues into its second week and the American death toll climbs. Mike Tobin is live in Tel Aviv with the very latest. Hello, Mike.
26: And Shannon, eighth consecutive night of U.S. strikes into Iran has now concluded. The whole operation now amplified because two U.S. service members were killed, one is missing, and four were wounded. This is the first time since the Memorandum of Understanding was signed that U.S. service members have been killed. The casualties are a result of Iran's repeated shots at U.S. bases in neighboring countries. At least one got through air defenses at the Mowafiq Salti Air Base in Jordan. Now, the Institute for Study of War writes that Iran has enhanced their ballistic missiles with greater speed and maneuverability, and that the Revolutionary Guard may be getting help from targeting or with targeting from Russia and China. Now, as fighters launched from aircraft carriers and Tomahawk cruise missiles blasted off from warships, U.S. Central Command stated this eighth round of strikes was intended to punish the Revolutionary Guard who launched the attacks that killed the U.S. warfighters. To this point, the majority of the targets have focused on disabling ports, destroying the ability of port towns to resupply, and prevent the Revolutionary Guard from threatening shipping. Dramatic evidence of that, a tower destroyed at the port town Khabakhar. The U.S. says that tower was used to track and attack shipping in the strait. 2,700 miles away, Russia launched a massive attack on the Ukrainian capital, Kyiv. The attack involved 25 ballistic missiles, 41 standard missiles, and 125 drones. Ukraine claims to have intercepted 108 of them still. One person was killed and 16 wounded. Russia has increased the frequency of attacks since Ukraine started showing a shortage of Patriot missiles. If you remember at the NATO summit in Turkey, President Trump said he favors licensing Ukraine to build their own Patriot missiles. Mm-hmm. Shannon, back to you.
19: All right, Mike Tobin in Tel Aviv. Thank you very much, Mike. Joining me now, Republican Congressman Michael McCaul, who served as the chair of both the House Homeland Security Committee and Foreign Affairs Committee. Great to have you back with us.
27: Thanks for having me.
19: Okay, so let's start in Ukraine. You were just there. By the way, they awarded you their honor of merit because of the support level that you've had for the people of Ukraine and what's going on there. How long do you think it will take to get the sanctions package done here? And how long can Ukraine hold on? What did President Zelensky say to you about that?
27: Let me say it was Lindsey Graham's final wish from Ukraine. He and I worked the last year on this bill. I'm going to introduce it tomorrow, Monday. We anticipate it could pass as early as this week. And nothing would honor Lindsey's legacy greater than the Congress passing this sanctions bill. Because he knew to be strong at home, you have to project strength abroad. He knew that Russia and China and Iran are all tied in this together. This bill not only punishes Russia and energy coming out of Russia, it also hurts Iran and it also hurts China. So I believe it's going to pass this week. With respect to conditions on the ground, I was near the front lines with the soldiers there, the commanders. The drone operations are absolutely stunning. The casualties on the Russian side, they are actually winning this war. I think Trump likes a winner, and that's why he came out at the NATO summit supporting Ukraine's efforts and getting Patriot licensing agreements into Ukraine. And this moral support for Ukraine was huge in terms of Zelensky's reaction and on the front lines. Lastly, they need these interceptors. Every night when I was in Kyiv, they're getting bombed by ballistic missiles. Last night, they had about 20 ballistic missiles every night. And we have to help them to stop that bombing.
19: Well, we'll track the sanctions packages, which do seem bipartisan in nature and on much more of a fast track than most of the things on Capitol Hill right now. Let's turn to Iran, though. Reuters had this to say about where we are right now. They said more analysts agree that a major U.S. escalation short of a dangerous and politically untenable ground invasion to oust Iran's rulers would have little chance of being any more effective in forcing Iran to change course than the earlier phases of the 4.5-month-old war. So where are we now? How does this end?
27: Remember, the military was winning this war against Iran. And by the way, I applaud President Trump, the first one since 1979 to take action against a nuclear Iran. You know, and having said that, you know, our military is winning. We stopped to negotiate a ceasefire and a negotiated settlement. That did not work with this regime. I was not sanguine about that being successful. So now we're going to move forward with Plan A again. The military is going to move in, take out their launch pads, take out their ability to send Shahed drones to hit tankers, the missiles. Same thing, quite frankly, that Ukraine is doing against Russia. We're going to do that against Iran. They're using the same drones as Shahed drones. But we got to knock out these targets inside of Iran to open up the Straits of Hormuz. That has to be the fundamental objective, key objective right now.
19: Okay, so as the administration is waging that conflict, they've come to you for more money on Capitol Hill, and there are those who say they need more of an explanation about what's being done. They include GOP Senator Joni Ernst, who has worn the uniform, served overseas. She's a veteran. She says this: they need to come to Congress and explain exactly what is going on. She wants to know what they're going to achieve with these dollars and really how we wrap this conflict up. Do you feel like the administration has articulated well enough to Congress and to the American people about how this ends?
27: Well, you know, they have, but they can do more. I know there's another meeting I'm invited to, classified briefing, this week, and I think Joni Ernst will be there at that. But this is our basic constitutional responsibility, providing for a common defense. This is not just about Iran, by the way. This is about modernizing and replenishing our stockpiles, modernizing our defense industrial base. We have so many threats out there. It's not just Iran. It's the eastern flank of NATO and Russia. It's also the Indo-Pacific and China. And we've been behind the curve on this. I support this funding along with the Safe America Act, which is put in there as well.
19: Well, let's talk about that, because that has faced a lot of roadblocks and a lot of challenges. And you

0: But he said his words, if by a miracle it does pass, there's no way to implement it before November. And all of these other things that are important in reconciliation, the defense spending, ag spending, other things, he says is going to make all of that stop if SAVE is attached to this.
1: To me, this is very simple. The law says you have to be a citizen to vote. All we're talking about is implementing the law and enforcing the law. So I see this as a very simple measure.
0: But the Senate version does have some additions to it. Yeah. You know, restricting a lot of mail-in balloting, and also there are things related to trans treatment for minors. I mean, things that don't seem related to the voter ID part, which more than 80% of Americans are for.
1: I think 80% of the American people support this, whatever the combination is. But the simple fact is, require them to be citizens to vote. It's really that simple. You know, the president talked a lot about China. I prosecuted the China investigation 1997. They were putting money into the Clinton campaign. My last campaign and Senator Marco Rubio at that time had a disinformation campaign launched against us by China. They are interfering in these elections. We need to take this integrity issue seriously, and that's why it's important to pass it.
0: Well, we'll watch it in the Senate as it has continued hurdles over there. Congressman, always good to see you.
1: Thank you so much for having me.
0: All right, another big week for the Democratic Socialists of America as the organization releases radical new policy proposals, including things like, you know, getting rid of the Supreme Court and the presidency. Our Sunday panel on that next.

0: agriculture, sports, and weather depend on the rural voice of Nebraska. 880 KRVN, Lexington.
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7: Commentator and Project 21 Chairman Horace Cooper and Axios Congressional Reporter Hans Nichols. Great to have all of you here this morning. Okay, so Horace, head honcho of whatever. That's going to be what the presidency morphs into. Is it wrong to take this in a lighthearted fashion? Should we be taking these folks more seriously?
8: Well, I do take them very seriously, and I find it ironic that in the middle of our 250th anniversary, where our founders understood the risks of mass democracy and the threats to liberty, they created a republic for this reason. And what this platform does is it throws out all of that and exposes every American

0: to the very kinds of risks that our founders tried to avoid.
1: Well, I want to play House Speaker Mike Johnson's take on the new platform as it was rolled out.
2: They want the House to run everything, abolish the Senate, because they believe the House would be run by Marxist communists. They'll be able to run the table on everything. They want to remove the president. What they also want to do is abolish all borders. They are a danger to you and your family. This is not a game. If they promise you free stuff, there is far more beneath those promises.
1: You may say, is this, Republicans are kind of celebrating this as a win. They're like, great, this is something that we can campaign on. We're going to run these sound bites, and it's going to be a winner for us.
3: I think it puts a lot of candidates on the Democratic side that are running in purple, those very key swing districts, at a risk of having to answer for a lot of this platform, which we know will never be enacted. We're never going to abolish the Senate. But I think this is the short-sighted view of a lot of folks on the far left in DSA. They are more interested in making blue districts more blue. And the math doesn't math that way. If you want to win the gavel, if you want to be a party that actually gets to make a difference in power, you have to get the majority. And that doesn't seem to be a concern of them. And it puts a lot of the weight on those that are more pragmatic, running in areas that we can actually flip.
1: All right, we're going to put up just as kind of a scrolling banner of some of the things that they want. Abolishing ICE is part of this. Imagining a future without capitalism, which, Hans, we don't have to do because you can go places without it.
4: Yeah.
1: No need to imagine.
5: Look, Mike Johnson has faced a lot of negative news cycles in this midterm election season. This is not one of them, right? Anytime Mike Johnson can talk about this, anytime Republicans, to your point, Republicans can try to force Democrats to talk about this, this is a win for, this is the issue set that Reince wants to run on, right? You want to run, you want to run on capitalism versus communism. This is what the president talks about all the time. So, look, I don't suspect we're going to be having a constitutional convention anytime soon to abolish our current system, but to Horace's point, 250 years, we don't know how much longer we're at this.
1: Well, and there are those within this group who say that Israel is one of the problems. They accuse of genocide, and they say, right, it doesn't even have a right to exist as an entity.
6: Yeah, and the Democrats who are not even whipping the vote in the House, meaning Hakeem Jeffries is so afraid of this issue that he didn't whip it, and his deputy voted the opposite way he did. But I would also say that we also need to do a better job of explaining the fact that Israel, not just a great ally, but the intelligence we get, the military technology that we get, the fact that they take the $3 billion and they buy American equipment, and the fact that we give $1.5 billion to Jordan, $1.5 billion to Egypt, one to Somalia, one to Nigeria. We don't talk about the strategic reasoning behind these decisions. And as far as the DSA, look, the fact that they have their own platform is a prime example of the fact that Ken Martin at the DNC, or if it was happening within the RNC, I'd say the same thing. These are private organizations. They get to pick their nominees. A long time ago, actual members chose the nominees of these parties. They didn't let, you know, 4 million people in Wisconsin decide who the Senate candidate was going to be. At some point, you have to say, this is an affront to the American identity. This is a threat to our party. And it is now becoming the quintessential example of the Democrats snatching defeat from the jaws of victory. And they're allowing us, and I love it, to make an example out of what whack jobs these people are. And President Trump will exploit that every single day until November.
1: Well, and Hans, when you ask Democrats, you may get this too. When I ask them, they say, we have a very big tent. They seem very reticent to come down hard on DSA as part of it. Now, there are a couple of them out there. I think it was Congressman Moskowitz who said, this is not our party, go start your own party.
5: Yeah.
1: But others who say they fold within our fold.
5: Well, I feel like in the Democratic Party, they're looking back at where Republicans were 10, 15 years ago with the Tea Party movement, and they know they're going to have that reckoning. The general view seems to be maybe we can delay it a little bit, and that maybe we shouldn't have these big internal fights on the cusp of a midterm election where we potentially could win back the House. The Senate's in play. You get a lot of different views on that. So it's not a conversation they want to have right now, but as Reince knows, as everyone at this table knows, you don't always get to choose the conversations you're going to have in an election.
6: The Tea Party was squarely within the Republican Party platform, all four corners. Nothing about that debate that didn't fit in the platform.
7: And I would just add, the Tea Party weren't made up of arsonists. This group of people
0: aren't wanting to just come in the tent. They've already got their torches lit, and they want to burn it down. It's a cancer on the world's oldest political party, and they ought to be taking notice of it and changing its course.
5: I didn't suspect that a slight reference to the Tea Party would engender such strong opinions here.
1: I think there's an internal debate
5: in the Democratic Party. There was an internal debate in your party. You had some candidates that weren't great in 2010.
6: Look at the voters that are allowing these folks to win. Rich.
1: And that was a headache for them.
6: Super educated, non-religious.
1: Okay.
6: That's not what I thought the Democrat Party was all about 20 years ago.
1: And they may not want to talk about the DSA, but they also have this that they're going to get to talk about, which is President Joe Biden is putting in a memoir, Promise Me America. Now, it is coming after the midterms, which seems very strategic to some folks. But the Washington Examiner says this: many in the party fear that any revival of discussions about what went wrong for Democrats in 2024 only hurts their ability to rebuild the party. As some have said, both former Vice President Kamala Harris and Jill Biden's book tours did earlier this year, they may say.
3: I think the president gets to write a book. That's the deal. You're in the White House, and then you get to write about it. And a lot has been said about his time in office, about the moment of the debate and when he dropped out. And I think Dr. Biden's book, when she did her tour, she might have answered some questions. But I actually do think there is a curiosity from a lot of people about how he truly felt during that moment. And I have to say, I would rather take it now than next year. I would have actually taken it last year, but if he's going to write the book and introduce it, I think now is actually the better timing.
1: November, stand by for all of your copies. All right, panel, do not go too far. When we return, New York's Kathy Hochul becomes the first governor in the country to block AI data centers as the debate over their impact heats up. And then today is the day. Argentina versus Spain in the World Cup finale. Jonathan Hunt is live on the scene. We will go there. He's got the inside scoop coming up.

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17: I don't think there should be tax breaks. Our residents work hard enough, our businesses work hard, and you know, if you want to take advantage and benefit from our natural resources, our land, our talent, then we should not be using taxpayer dollars to support that effort.
18: New York's Governor Kathy Hochul becoming the first governor in the country to put a statewide ban, at least temporarily, on major AI data centers, saying it's about protecting her constituents, while other states are saying, great, we will take the opportunity for job creation. But they're also grappling with the potential impact on their communities. So we are back now with our panel. Interesting to me that Washington Post's editorial board had this reaction to the Hochul move, saying it's wrong but unsurprising that Hochul is trying to scapegoat data centers for higher electricity prices. The reason rates have gone up in New York is not the 25 data centers that have been proposed but not built. It's the state's green mandates and steadfast resistance to building new generation plants and transmission capacity that keeps supply limited. You may see she is leading the charge, the first to do this.
19: She is, and I'm a little bit torn on this as a tech optimist, but also somebody that greatly respects Kathy Hochul. I think she is responding politically smart to an issue that I think is pushed by emotion. Anybody that has watched a town hall or any kind of community center gathering of this, it feels like a lot of people's feelings about data centers, which we all contribute to because we have these small computers in our back pockets. It feels like a lot of politicians are now having to manage people's feelings. And I will say, this is a bipartisan issue. You can find the most conservative person in a red state that will call them a surveillance center, and then a very liberal person who will talk about their water usage, which is also up for debate. So I understand why she is enacting this pause during a time when she is running a campaign, but I think that we are in a very tight race with China. If anybody's seen Moonshot AI just released their Kimi K3, I mean, this is a real conversation that we have to have now, and I'm disappointed that New York won't get some of that investment, but I understand it.
18: Well, when we polled about this, we did ask in Fox News polling, how do you feel about building a data center in your area to support AI? Only 32% said they favored it. Of course, I see you shaking your head over here, but 67% said they opposed it, like not in my backyard.
20: So I'm not a NIMBY guy. And first of all, I was very disappointed to hear what sounded like China talking points from the governor of the state of New York. This is an advance. There are jobs that are going to have amazing economic growth in these communities. And these data centers are very, very likely to work on developing even more energy in their communities. In the state of Texas, they're doing modular nuclear reactors mm-hmm. that they've gotten greenlit, and they're going to expand mm-hmm. the energy sources in the areas. This governor is very short-sighted, and part of the duty of leadership is to actually do what's right for the community, not short-term political gains.
18: Well, and Yemisa, you mentioned the China issue. Axios talked about this and says there is a massive new model, this Kimi K3. They say America's commanding lead in advanced AI is gone. A Chinese moonshot has caught up to models that defined the U.S. frontier just weeks ago at a substantially lower price. Even if U.S. labs pull ahead again, China has shown it can close the gap quickly. And Ryan, this gets to this whole issue of regulation here. Do we just keep the restrictor plates off because we've got this race with China and let it go? Or as others have real worries about AI advancements and that the Hill is doing nothing about guardrails anyway?
2: Well, a couple things. One, clearly this is a national security issue. This is a cybersecurity issue. This is a data issue as far as our most sensitive intelligence that China's vacuuming up. Every single day. They're not fighting in China over permits or rates right. or anything like that. They're just doing what they want to do. And if Kathy Hochul doesn't want the jobs and she wants to make it hard, then someone in South Carolina or Tennessee is going to make it easy. And the fact is, you know, this whole debate on AI and job displacement, it's true. New technologies do displace jobs, but then new jobs come about, whether you're talking about an ATM, farm equipment, personal computer, the internet, you know, the sky has been falling on many of these debates for many years. But America needs to lead the way and beat China on AI so that we can continue this great experiment that we've been living.
18: Well, and to the jobs point, Business Insider reports this. Anthropic CEO Dario Amodei has predicted AI could eliminate up to half of entry-level white-collar jobs within 5 years. I mean, that's one of the leading voices on AI. Our Fox News polling also, we asked people, what do you think is going to happen in the next 5 years? 59% of people thought it's going to eliminate jobs.
21: Well, I mean, Ryan's just painting an optimistic picture, and I admire the optimism. There is a great deal of concern among young people about how they're going to enter the workforce.
2: Right.
21: And
2: right.
21: I mean, those numbers might even be underplaying it, right? Now, let's be clear, none of us knows how AI is just the explosive possibilities are going to be so sort of magnificent and sort of insane. We won't quite know what's going to happen.
20: Yeah, I don't
21: But I think that on Capitol Hill, they recognize that there are real concerns about the job losses, but there are no obvious tools on how you're going to deal with that, mm-hmm. especially if we have exploding productivity, we have exploding GDP, but also high unemployment rates. I'm not sure we have the levers how to deal with that.
22: Let's not pause, though, worried about what happened. If the horse and buggy lobbyists had done their thing, we wouldn't have Henry Ford. I definitely agree. We shouldn't ignore young people's anxiety about this, but we cannot let anxiety determine the direction of innovation in this country.
18: Look at the bipartisan agreement over here.
20: I would just add, we have never seen any kind of growth revolution like this lead to long-term displacement. What has come about is the growth that creates new opportunities. That's something that we ought to be mindful of. Should we take care in how this rollout occurs? Sure. But should we be hostile to it? Absolutely not. And if we are, we do it at our peril.
18: Well, does anything get done on the Hill? Because we hear about, I've been sitting, having legislators sit here for years now to talk about some kind of guardrails and nobody finds
21: it. The conversation on the Hill
2: about an executive order on the AI executive
18: which can
2: order.
18: Only go
2: the
18: so
2: National
18: far.
2: Cyber Director's doing it. The Office of Science and Technologies, I mean, they're corralling all of these different entities. So, I agree. You cannot pause and let China leapfrog us on this technology.
21: That's true. But the big issue here, yes, there's the conversation about the models, open, closed source. Mm-hmm. The big issue is what Kathy Hochul was talking about earlier, and it's the energy to power it, the permitting challenges we have in this country.
18: Yeah,
21: and that's
18: she
21: where
18: kills,
21: China clearly
20: she
21: has
20: kills
21: an advantage.
20: The economy
21: they can create,
20: and then blames this?
18: We got to leave it there. But I like this bipartisan thing you guys have going on over here. All right, guys. Thank you very much. We'll see you next Sunday panel. In a few hours, billions potentially from around the globe. We're going to be laser focused on the World Cup Championship. We're going to take you live to Jonathan Hunt at the stadium to preview this epic showdown between Spain and Argentina.

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5: All right, after teams from 48 countries went head-to-head in more than 100 matches, we are only one game away from finding out who will be this year's World Cup champion. Fox News chief correspondent Jonathan Hunt has been following. When I say following, that understates what Jonathan's been doing. He knows every detail. It's good to check in with you, Jonathan.
6: Good to see you too, Shannon, and what a matchup we have to cap off what, in my opinion, has been the greatest World Cup ever. The reigning world champions, Argentina, taking on the reigning European champions, Spain. To Argentina first, they have scored more goals in this World Cup than any other team. They are led, of course, by the GOAT himself, 39-year-old Lionel Messi, still weaving his magic on the pitch, still seemingly able to bend any game to his will. But it won't be easy today. Spain, I would say, is the most complete team in world soccer, marshalled by the midfield genius Rodri, and with their own superstar, an heir apparent to Lionel Messi, up front, 19-year-old Lamine Yamal. In the meantime, yesterday we had one of the most extraordinary games of soccer you'll ever see when England took on France for the fourth place playoff match. 6-4 to England in the end. It was more like an exhibition match, but boy, was it fun to watch. It's available on replay on the Fox One app if you want to check it out. Meantime, back to today. If fan enthusiasm decided this game, then Argentina would have it in the bag already. Thousands of Argentinians massed in Times Square last night, throwing the party of a lifetime. They were right underneath my hotel bedroom window, by the way, so I got very little sleep. But boy, did it show the joy that this World Cup has brought to so many places. And talking of joy, Shannon, for me personally, as a lifelong soccer player and fan and a very proud naturalized citizen, two things have struck me during this World Cup. One, it's been joyful to see so many Americans fall in love with soccer. And secondly, it's been a real joy to see so many people from around the world fall in love with the United States, learning what I've known for a while, that this is indeed the greatest country ever.
5: Sure. I could not agree with you more on those points. And Jonathan, it's been so fun to watch your coverage. Thank you so much. Have a great week. We'll see you next time. Fox News Sunday.
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8: Fox News, I'm Paul Stevens. The U.S. launching new attacks in Iran in what the White House is calling punishment for the killing of two U.S. service members this past Friday.
9: The casualties were at the Mowafiq Salti Air Base in Jordan, and they're a result of Iran's repeated shots at U.S. bases in neighboring countries. At least one strike got through the defenses.
8: And that's Fox's Mike Tobin in Tel Aviv. The White House taking a bit of a victory lap regarding soccer's World Cup.
10: There was going to be no better example of American exceptionalism during our first 250 years and the hope and promise during our next 250 years. This was President Trump's vision, and we've executed incredibly well.
8: White House World Cup Task Force Executive Director Andrew Giuliani on Fox and Friends Weekend in New Jersey today, North Jersey, Spain, and Argentina. 3 p.m. for the championship. 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
15: Weather Watch calls for a heat advisory in effect for the area for Monday. Otherwise, skies stay sunny today with highs in the mid-90s. For tonight, clear and quiet, low near 71. And then we'll see a high of 101 on Monday with sunshine, southwest winds 5 to 10. Clear to partly cloudy skies for Monday night as a cold front heads in late. We'll fall to about 73, and then we'll see a high in the lower 90s on Tuesday with a mix of clouds and sun. Northeast winds 10 to 15. 66 and clear on Tuesday night. Highs drop back in the mid-80s on Wednesday with partial sun and a slight chance for some shower storm activity. 87 Thursday. From the 880 Weather Center, I'm meteorologist Paul Trombley. For more, check KRVN.com. 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
3: The 880 Weather Watch calls for a heat advisory in effect for the area for Monday. Otherwise, skies stay sunny today with highs in the mid-90s. For tonight, clear and quiet, low near 71. And then we'll see a high of 101 on Monday with sunshine, southwest winds 5 to 10. Clear to partly cloudy skies for Monday night as a cold front heads in late. We'll fall about 73, and then we'll see a high in the lower 90s on Tuesday with a mix of clouds and sun. Northeast winds 10 to 15. 66 and clear on Tuesday night. Highs drop back in the mid-80s on Wednesday with partial sun and a slight chance for some shower storm activity. 87 Thursday. From the 880 Weather Center, I'm meteorologist Paul Trombley. For more, check KRVN.com. 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

0: 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Howard Greeley, McCook, along with Norris and South Central. Control at 145 for Perennial, Southern, Southwest, and Twin Valleys. And control expected at 245 for Custer and Loup Valleys. Dawson already under control. 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
2: Fox News anchor Carrick, UK's new prime minister, will be sworn in Monday. Labour Party head Andy Burnham already touting his goals and a shift to the left. Fox's Stephanie Bennett is in London.
3: Burnham's office says he wants to relocate part of number 10 Downing Street up to Manchester, scrap plans for a government-issued digital ID that would have tackled illegal immigration, but also eventually allow people to manage childcare or tax returns.
2: Air quality from Canadian wildfires continued to be a problem, and now there's a storm in the Gulf. Fox Weather's Adam Klotz.
4: We've got an area in the Gulf of America where you see an 80% chance of developing a storm. This would be named Bertha. We're not expecting it to become a hurricane, but it could become a tropical storm. It'd mean a whole lot of rain falling in the Gulf.
2: Severe storms also are expected to threaten parts of the Mid-Atlantic and Southeast. 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
13: Weather Watch calls for a heat advisory in effect for the area for Monday. Otherwise, skies stay sunny today with highs in the mid-90s. For tonight, clear and quiet, low near 71. And then we'll see a high of 101 on Monday with sunshine. Southwest winds 5 to 10. Clear to partly cloudy skies for Monday night as a cold front heads in late. We'll fall to about 73. And then we'll see a high in the lower 90s on Tuesday with a mix of clouds and sun. Northeast winds 10 to 15. 66 and clear on Tuesday night. Highs drop back in the mid-80s on Wednesday with partial sun and a slight chance for some shower storm activity. 87 Thursday. From the 880 Weather Center, I'm meteorologist Paul Trombley. For more, check KRVN.com. 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
10: Weather Watch calls for a heat advisory in effect for the area for Monday. Otherwise, skies stay sunny today with highs in the mid-90s. For tonight, clear and quiet, low near 71. And then we'll see a high of 101 on Monday with sunshine, southwest winds 5 to 10. Clear to partly cloudy skies for Monday night as a cold front heads in late. We'll fall to about 73. And then we'll see a high in the lower 90s on Tuesday with a mix of clouds and sun. Northeast winds 10 to 15. 66 and clear on Tuesday night. Highs drop back in the mid-80s on Wednesday with partial sun and a slight chance for some showers.

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We've already learned a whole lot of stuff already. 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

0: Celebrate our 75th anniversary with a new Yamaha Kodiak from Complete Roofing and Remodeling, Spartan Commercial Roofing, 880 KRVN, Lexington, Nebraska.
1: Punishing Iran. I'm Carmen Roberts, Fox News. The U.S. military says that is the aim for the latest strikes on the regime after the IRGC's strikes on Jordan Friday killed two U.S. service members, with one still missing.
2: The whole thing is now enhanced because two U.S. service members were killed, one is missing, and four were wounded. These are the first casualties that the U.S. has taken since that Memorandum of Understanding, or ceasefire, was signed.
1: Fox's Mike Tobin in Tel Aviv.
2: President Trump, speaking to the New York Post, said those servicemen who sacrificed their lives did it because they don't want to see Iran get a nuclear weapon, and it shows you just how bad they, the Iranians, are.
1: Many Americans are now asking how long the war will last.
3: Secretary of Energy Chris Wright on ABC's This Week said an original estimate of a war lasting weeks has turned into months because Iran would not negotiate for peace. So there was a military pivot.
4: Now what we're doing is assuring that oil and gas and other products can flow through the Strait of Hormuz with or without Iranian cooperation.
3: Wright says that's being accomplished.
4: We're at a little under 14 million barrels a day from the Arabian Gulf region. That's two-thirds of pre-conflict traffic.
3: The resumption of airstrikes in Iran comes despite the House and Senate passing war powers resolutions in June to try and halt the war. Gernal Scott, Fox News.
1: New York City health officials announce a second person has died from a growing outbreak of Legionnaires' disease in Manhattan. Dr. Stephanie Widmer at St. John's Riverside Hospital tells Fox you cannot catch Legionnaires from another person.
5: Legionnaires' disease comes from a bacteria. It's a bacterial pneumonia, and the bacteria likes to live in warm water. And it usually comes from not drinking water, but, you know, the water in large cooling towers.
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1: President Trump is attending today's World Cup final in New Jersey.
17: Capping off a World Cup that has set attendance and viewership records, President Trump will have a seat at the tournament's final in New Jersey between Argentina and Spain.
18: He came to me with this crazy idea. I said, are you crazy? We're not a soccer country. It turned out we were a soccer country, and I think it's going to remain.
17: President Trump has forged a close relationship with FIFA President Gianni Infantino. The FIFA chief awarded the president a newly created FIFA Peace Prize at a World Cup event last year. The president has attended other high-profile sporting events since returning to office, including the Super Bowl and an NBA Finals game. Jared Halpern, Fox News.
1: The mayor of New York City is considering arrest of Israel's prime minister.
19: New York City Mayor Zoran Mamdani says his legal team is reviewing whether the city could arrest Israeli Prime Minister Benjamin Netanyahu if he visits for the UN General Assembly in September. Mamdani claims that Netanyahu should be charged by the International Criminal Court with war crimes. Israel rejects the allegations and the U.S. does not recognize the court's jurisdiction. Israeli officials say Netanyahu plans to attend the UN gathering despite Mamdani's comments.
1: Fox's Chanley Painter. Yesterday's widespread thunderstorms across the Northeast cleared out much of the Canadian wildfire smoke.
20: That wildfire smoke has settled closer to its original source back across the Midwest, just north of Minnesota, north of Wisconsin. That's going to be the area that has to deal with this the longest. For the rest of us, it's all about those winds blowing it in.
1: Fox weather meteorologist Adam Klotz reporting. Influencer brothers Andrew and Tristan Tate were arrested yesterday in Miami after UK prosecutors said they brought further rape and sex trafficking charges against them. I'm Carmen Roberts, and this is Fox News.
11: The 880 Weather Watch calls for a heat advisory in effect for the area for Monday. Otherwise, skies stay sunny today with highs in the mid-90s. For tonight, clear and quiet, low near 71. And then we'll see a high of 101 on Monday with sunshine. Southwest winds 5 to 10. Clear to partly cloudy skies for Monday night as a cold front heads in late. We'll fall to about 73. And then we'll see a high in the lower 90s on Tuesday with a mix of clouds and sun. Northeast winds 10 to 15. 66 and clear on Tuesday night. Highs drop back in the mid-80s on Wednesday with partial sun and a slight chance for some showered storm activity. 87 Thursday. From the 880 Weather Center, I'm meteorologist Paul Trombley. For more, check KRVN.com. 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
13: If you like guns, and even if you don't, you're in the right place. Get ready for the original national talk show about guns, shooting, and the Second Amendment. What's the best gun for personal protection? Why own an AR-15? Tom Knows. New guns, politics, and shooting tips. All coming your way right now. Tom Gresham's your host, and you can call him at Tom Talk Gun. Now, here's Tom.

0: Tom Gresham here. I want to talk a little bit about a great event coming up, and I've talked about it in the past. And it's one that I think if you're a Second Amendment activist or want to be, you ought to get to it. First of all, it's free. And secondly, it is just, it's better and better. It's amazing all the time. Joining me right now is the founder of the Second Amendment Foundation and the Citizens Committee for the Right to Keep and Bear Arms, Alan Gottlieb. Also the guy who got me started doing radio some 31 years ago. Hey, Alan.
1: Hey, Tom. Good to be back with you.
0: I am glad to have you here. And, you know, I don't know if I have to credit you or blame you for getting Gun Talk started.
1: Well, I think I need the credit because I think you've had such an impact over the 31 years or so that it's been, the show's been so important and you've done such a great job for it, that it's credit, not blame.
0: Well, okay. We'll take that and run with it, but I do appreciate it. All right. So we got to talk. I mean, we'll start off with this. We've got a lot of things to touch on, but, Gun Rights Policy Conference, GRPC, this year it's going to be in Dallas and it is amazing. I mean, the lineup of speakers is spectacular this year.
1: Yeah, we're getting kind of lucky this year. Again, it's September 25 through 27 at the Westin Dallas Fort Worth Airport Hotel. So it's right on the hotel, on the airport property almost, so to speak. And of course, we just announced our keynote speaker, which I'm really excited about, the Honorable Roger Benitez, retired Ninth Circuit Court of Appeals, or circuit judge, sometimes on the appeals court, sometimes just sitting by himself. But he's the judge that's made so many significant Second Amendment rulings in the Ninth Circuit in favor of gun rights. And I'm just so excited to have him as our keynote speaker.
0: Yeah, I really want to hear Judge Benitez because the opinions that he has written have been actually like textbook. Everybody ought to read them in terms of what does the Second Amendment mean and how to look at it. This is a great example. I don't know that he's made talks like this in public before.
1: No, I think this is his first one. And of course, the impact he's had in the Ninth Circuit, which is not usually gun friendly, has been absolutely amazing. And then copied by judges and quoted all over the country in other circuits as well. And so, I mean, the impact he has had in the legal area, sitting on the bench for gun rights, has been unbelievable.
0: Absolutely. And you know, for those that want to sign up and want to go, you can go to saf.org, saf.org for Second Amendment Foundation, and sign up for the Gun Rights Policy Conference. It's going to be in Dallas. And, oh, yeah, it's free. I think I mentioned that. But it is an amazing event. And you can, as I say, and you said, it's at the airport, really. You fly in and you just hop over to the event. You can stay right there. And obviously, if you're local, you could drive in for the day on Saturday and do that. There's a Friday night gathering. It's all day Saturday and half a day Sunday.
1: Yeah, and a Saturday night reception as well. It's great. It's an unbelievable event. We're probably going to have a record turnout this year, and so space might get kind of tight later on. So I urge your listeners to register soon at saf.org. And again, you got all the key leaders from all the national groups that are there. It's where we review everything that's gone on in the past year and plot for the upcoming year. It's the gun rights event of the year, and the amount of repeat offenders or people that attend more than one of them has gotten to be really amazing.
0: It is. All right. I want to switch on. There's something I've been thinking about over the last few weeks, and kind of goes along with this whole 31 years of gun talk and a half a century or more for you and gun rights activism. And I was thinking about this, thinking, you know, 30 years ago, 40 years ago, it was not looking real good for gun rights. I mean, we had Gun Control Act of 68. You know, we had the Brady Bill. We had the Clinton gun ban, the so-called assault weapons ban. And everything was going the wrong way for us. And I'm not sure back then that I could have imagined all the successes that we are having right now. It is just amazing to see the progress we've made.
1: Yeah, it sure is. I didn't realize, you know, looking back, how bad it was back then, but it really was really bad and gloomy. But of course, again, I like to always say that our firearms freedom, our Second Amendment rights are only one election away from extinction. And so the bottom line is that it could slip back just as quickly. I mean, you've got right now the Democrats wanting to pack the U.S. Supreme Court with four anti-gun judges to add into the mix. And if that were to happen, all these great victories we've had could be overturned, you know, in a heartbeat. It's kind of scary. This battle's not going away.
0: It's easy right now, and I fear that it's happening, for gun owners to get complacent and saying, okay, well, we got Trump. We got things going our way. We're winning in the Supreme Court. You know, we can kind of catch our breath and not have to do anything. But we got midterm elections coming up, and things, we don't even have to wait until the next presidential election. The midterms can flip things hugely, can't they?
1: Oh, yeah. I mean, any pro-gun judges that get nominated by President Trump can get denied confirmation by if the Senate flips control, as an example. And that would destroy our whole litigation strategy or make us really rethink it. Mm-hmm. And then right now in the midterms, things aren't looking so good. The Democrats are very energized. The Democratic Socialists of America, which has taken over their party, is extremely anti-gun. On their agenda is to go after gun owners and gun industry and gun rights. This is a time not to go to sleep, because that's what the other side's hoping for.
0: Well, yeah, they're powering it on. They really got the energy. You're right. And I guess the first thing to do is to make sure you're registered to vote and make sure all your buddies are, your friends are, and then make sure that everybody gets out to vote. And I know that the election comes during hunting season and people are busy, but now you can do advanced voting. I don't know, Alan, I'm just thinking about how to put this. It is so critical. And you're right. It doesn't look good right now. The polling is not good. We could lose both the House and the Senate, and it would be catastrophic for what's going on in terms of, particularly what's going on in terms of getting judges.
1: Yeah, really catastrophic. So I'm doing everything I can to work on the election cycle now as an individual. And I urge all your listeners to do so as well. This election is very, very critical, because it's going to set a tone for at least 2 years and probably the 2028 presidential election cycle as well. So it's imperative that we all take action and get engaged.
0: Let me ask you, you have good connections with the Trump administration. You talk to the folks there. Are they as committed as it feels like they are now to the Second Amendment and to gun rights, with what they're doing with ATF, with the DOJ? I mean, it sounds and feels good. Is that real?
1: It's more than real. In fact, the Trump administration is sending the ATF director as well as the head legal counsel for ATF to both speak at the Gun Rights Policy Conference. And we'll probably have a few other administration speakers as well. And then, of course, you look at Harmat Dillon in the Justice Department setting up a civil rights division to help protect gun rights, where they have filed, you know, the administration actually filed suits against anti-gun states and cities for some of their anti-gun laws on the books. And when they haven't filed directly, they're filing amicus briefs on behalf of the Second Amendment Foundation in our cases, which helps a whole lot and probably helped us get the two cases that the Supreme Court has taken for the next session of their Supreme Court calendar, the two assault and ban cases that staff has filed, to hear those cases and rule nationally. And my hope is that they're going to rule our way. My feeling is they definitely are, because if they took the cases, it's because they want to overturn the case law below it, mm-hmm. Which is going to affect 12 states and Washington, D.C.'s assault and bans, and to hopefully take them off the books. Yeah, the administration has been critical and very helpful.
0: Right at the beginning of that, you said something I want to make sure people understand. At the Gun Rights Policy Conference this year, we're going to have the head of the ATF there.
1: First time in, I don't know, 40-some-odd years.
0: Unbelievable. I mean, that is unheard of. It has been such an adversarial relationship, and it's exactly not that anymore. And the fact that he's going to be there is quite something. I mean, it's... If anybody is wanting to say, okay, is this real? I think that tells you it is, in fact, real.
1: Yeah, I'd agree.
0: No. You work on political campaigns and political action outside of SAF and Citizens Committee and working on things there. You might just talk about the need or how that's done in terms of targeting individual campaigns in individual states.
1: I run the American Political Action Committee, known as AmeriPAC. We're tracking 28 House districts right now all across the country and working in 28 districts, as well as right this minute, 6 U.S. Senate races, and probably be up to 8 in another month. And those are the 8 critical Senate races and 28 key House races. And that's really where all the action is going to be, to determine who controls the House and the Senate. The polls are really, really tight in those 28 congressional districts. Could go either way, but the Republicans need to be able to make sure on those 28 districts that they capture about 2/3 of them to stay in control. And on the Senate side, of course, as everybody watches the news, it gets crazier by the day with the Democratic Socialists of America taking over Democratic Party and, you know, forcing extreme crazy candidates that don't support individual rights at all, particularly Second Amendment rights, onto the ballot, raising millions and millions and millions of dollars to support those candidates. This is a battle of men, turning out manpower working in elections as well as raising money to run TV spots and internet spots and, you know, radio. Tom, this is a critical election.
0: It is, and you're right. The money is, it's not just important. The money is everything. It's, yeah, it's buying ads, but it's also getting people to the polls, voting. I keep hearing that there's like crazy outside Soros money coming in. Is that like a conspiracy theory, or is that really happening?
1: Oh, it's really happening. Between George Soros pouring in, I think he's already put in $55 million so far in this election cycle, and the numbers will go way up. I'm going to say it's going to cross the $100 million area. And then you got Michael Bloomberg as well, particularly on the gun side of it, pouring a fortune into anti-gun rights candidates because they know how important it is for them to get that control back of the courts. The money they're putting in this election cycle is going to be record amounts.
0: We may not have that kind of money, but if we all get off our rear ends, we can get people to the polls, and that, I think, is going to end up making the difference.
1: Yeah, I sure hope so. It did in the 2024 cycle to elect President Trump, and the other side knows it was gun owners that really elected Trump, that we were the margin of difference in those key battleground states, and they want to get even, and they're going for our throat, so to speak. We got to be cognizant of the fact that we are a target as well.
0: There you go. And if you want to know more about all of this, you'll be able to catch up and get the very latest information on it at the Gun Rights Policy Conference, going to be held in September in Dallas, Texas. Go to saf.org and you get that information. Alan Gottlieb, thank you. I appreciate you being here. Appreciate you being my friend. And boy, do I ever appreciate the fact that you are an absolute giant in the gun rights movement.
1: Thank you for those kind words, Tom. But I couldn't do it without a great supporting cast. And you've been one of those supporting cast members for a lot of years.
0: Long time now, my friend. All right, you take care. I plan to see you in Dallas.
1: Thank you.
0: All right, you take care. All right, don't go far. We'll be right back.
2: 250 years of American liberty. Ruger is honoring that milestone with firearms worthy of the moment. The 250th Anniversary Series, distinctly marked with made in the 250th year of American liberty. Each limited production model echoes Ruger's legendary 1976 Bicentennial line, while celebrating the freedoms the Second Amendment has safeguarded for generations. From the iconic 1022 to the LCP Max, the Super Wrangler to the American Rifle Gen 2, these aren't just guns.
3: Black Hills Ammo is now loading a 300 PRC round with a high BC Hornady 225 grain ELD match projectile. The 300 PRC design eliminated the unnecessary belt of the 300 Winchester Magnum and increased the body diameter. The result is increased powder capacity and a nearly 150 feet per second velocity increase to 2800 FPS. The 300 PRC 225 ELD match provides superior capability on distant targets. Black Hills Ammunition, the power of performance.
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0: All right, let's talk about, well, you know what? Let's talk about the things you want to talk about. 9mm versus 45. I got some thoughts on that, by the way. I love 45s, but I have grown to understand that 9mm has many, many advantages as a self-defense round. You can get more of them into your gun, but also you have a little less recoil, and that can be important in terms of fast follow-up shots, accurate shots, and frankly, just at the range, just practicing, less recoil means you're probably going to shoot better. And of course, the ammo is a lot less expensive for 9mm versus 45 or even 40. But then again, with 45, you got a bigger hole. So where do you fall on the issue of which cartridge do you carry for your self-defense gun? Give me a call, 866-TALK-GUN or TOM-TALK-GUN. Joe called us out of Jefferson, Texas. Hey, Joe, you're on Gun Talk. What's on your mind?
1: Hey, Tom. I heard some encouraging stuff today regarding the law and ARs, but, you know, our, quote, conservative judges, there seem to be a couple that are a bit wobbly, and I was wanting to get your take on that. Is there any concern there? And I'm going to hang up and let you talk.
0: No, there's no concern whatsoever. We're going to win this case. And, look, I know people say, well, what about Amy Coney Barrett? She's going to be fine. She may not have voted the way you wanted on other cases, and I get that. But on this issue, she's going to be fine. We're going to win this AR-15 ban case at the Supreme Court, probably going to go 6-3. It's possible it could go 5-4, but I think it's going to go 6-3. It's going to be interesting. I'm hoping that if the case is, in fact, heard in December, that I'm able to get to D.C. and sit there on the court in the audience and listen to the arguments for this case. That's going to be really interesting. And, of course, now we can listen to it live. We don't have cameras in there, but we do have audio. And we can listen to it live, and we get the recording so we can hear all the arguments being made. But, no, it's a good question. I appreciate it, Joe. I don't have any concerns at all. I feel completely comfortable saying we are going to win the AR-15 ban case before the Supreme Court. We just won on Friday an AR-15 ban case in the Third Circuit, and that was in New Jersey. New Jersey had its AR-15 ban since 1990. The people in New Jersey have been living under this gun ban. And now it's going away. Not gone quite yet. There are a few extra steps, so don't rush out and buy anything right now. But the ban on what they call large capacity or high capacity magazines, that's going away. The ban on semi-automatic rifles is going away. Now, the Seventh Circuit just issued a ruling supporting a ban on AR-15s using totally nonsensical logic and excuses. And I mean, they're saying that AR-15s are not in common use. Well, I don't know what constitutes common use, but I'm pretty sure 30 million of them does. In the Catano case, that's one that you got to be really into this stuff, but that was a ban on stun guns or tasers. And they said there are 200,000 of them in the country at the time being used, and so those were in common use. So you can't ban stun guns. Well, if 200,000 is enough to common use, I'm pretty sure 30 million does that as well. And again, I'm not worried about it. I mean, yeah, the Seventh Circuit, they did stupid stuff. The Ninth Circuit always does stupid stuff. And we'll probably have to beat the Ninth Circuit about the head and shoulders with more lawsuits. But we're going to win this. And we're going to win a lot of other cases. We're going to win in California on their handgun roster. We're going to win on a number of lawsuits there. Because if they can get up to the Supreme Court, or we can apply the Supreme Court rulings against them, we're going to win those as well. It's an amazing time. But I go back to the whole, I like to look at the individual level, not what are they doing. You know, people always say, what's the NRA doing? What are they doing? Wait, back up. What are you doing? you individually, you, that just the one person I'm talking to, you, what are you doing to advance gun rights? What are you, I mean, have you sent money? Because, I mean, that's how it works. We don't have the billionaires. So we got to cough up 25, 50, 100 bucks at a time, each of us. So throw 25 or 50 bucks into the kitty. Well, you know, I'm on a, yeah, I know. Nobody has unlimited budgets. I get it. But trust me, if you passed up Starbucks three times a week for half a year, you got a pretty nice donation to make to your favorite gun rights group. There's a way to get there. I actually wrote a piece, and I put it up on X, on how to buy a $5,000 gun. And I just was playing with some numbers, and went, I mean, this is nothing new to anybody if you've looked at it at all. But you can buy a $5,000 gun by putting $20 away per week for 5 years. Done deal. You got it. Pretty much anybody can find 20 bucks a week from somewhere. You know, cut back on burgers or shakes or Starbucks or whatever it is. There's something out there. Guarantee you. If you decide. But the only way to make that happen, here's your tip, is you got to figure out the gun you want. Can't be just, oh, I want a gun. Make a model, caliber, cartridge, everything about it, and then you got to write it down. It's not enough to say it. It's not enough to think it. It has to be written down for it to be real. Write it down, and then put a date on it. In 5 years, I want this, and I'm going to start working toward it. What's going to happen is you're going to start putting away more money because you're going to want that more quickly. And you will, in fact, be able to buy that gun, cool gun, shotgun, rifle, handgun, I don't know. Is there a $5,000 gun out there you would actually want to buy if you could afford it? Well, give me a call, 866-TALK-GUN. If you're on hold right now, don't go anywhere. I'm going to get to you when we come back. I'm Tom Gresham. This is Gun Talk.

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11: Here's a shooting tip that's guaranteed to work. The simple fact is that if you can't control the trigger, hitting the target is more luck than skill. Almost anyone can hold the sights on the target. Pressing the trigger without disturbing the sights is the challenge, and most shooters don't even know what they're doing wrong. It's understandable to anticipate the noise and recoil of an explosion about to go off in front of your face. It's called flinching, yanking the trigger rather than pressing it. Don't think that's what you're doing? Try mixing in inert dummy rounds with live ammunition. If you see the sights dip when the gun goes click instead of bang, well, that's a flinch. Once you master pressing the trigger rather than yanking it, you'll improve your shooting tremendously. Stop worrying about the sights. Think trigger. You'll shoot better.

0: He is a great voice for the Second Amendment and sometimes often brings a different perspective. Chris Chang joins us right now. You know Chris as, of course, the winner of Top Shot, the great TV show. But also, Chris, you have been an outspoken advocate for gun safety, but sometimes bringing a little bit of a different twist, possibly coming from your background in the dot-com world.
1: Indeed. Yeah. Thanks, Tom, for having me on. And I was recently published in the Boston Herald, and I wrote an opinion piece about how Americans are getting tired of gun control. And ultimately, voters, we want accountability, right? We all want safer communities. We want crime to go down. But we need to focus on three pieces, and they are education, enforcement, and accountability. And so with, you know, this, we have a rise in first-time gun ownership. And with that rise in new gun owners, we need to really commit ourselves to training new gun owners and encouraging them and helping

0: critical firearm safety and safe storage and education is. And then, of course, second.
1: Before we move to the second one, let me just mention, we have all these new gun owners. It's both an opportunity and a challenge for those of us to say, okay, welcome in, and we're glad you're here. But there are some things you probably should know. And isn't that incumbent upon us as the knowledgeable veteran gun owners to say, okay, we're going to take this on as a responsibility?
0: Absolutely. So I take it as a personal responsibility where if I see a new shooter, right, whether it's one of my friends or a new student, or if I'm just at the range and I see someone, you know, struggling a little bit, mm-hmm. you know, I don't want to be overbearing, but right. I want to maybe just drop a little bit of a hint. Hey, you know, keep your finger off the trigger, you know, until you're ready to shoot. Oh, hey, you know, it seems like you're having, you know, challenge loading your magazine, and, you know, just being a friendly face to that new shooter.
1: Right, right. You know, because I think they don't know what they don't know.
0: Exactly. And we were all in that place at one point, right? Even if you grew up with guns, right? Even as a kid, right? Mm-hmm. You didn't know the first thing about firearm safety unless your father or another adult taught you that. And I think there's too many new gun owners who think all they need to do to keep themselves safe is buy the gun. And of course, we all know buying the gun is just the very first step. You can't just buy the tool and expect to be proficient at it, right? You have to practice and you have to learn the skill. You have to understand marksmanship. And so simply buying a gun is not going to keep you safe. In fact, buying a gun and not learning how to use it actually might be more dangerous, right? You're more likely to hurt yourself or someone else if you don't understand how to properly handle and safely store that firearm.
1: And I like the way you position it, where you're not walking in and saying, hey guys, knock that off. You start off with, hey guys, you know, you could really help us out over here if you could work on a couple of safety things. I'd be happy to show you. But you start off a little softer and non-confrontational.
0: Yeah, and you know, I my heart goes out to range officers all over the country because yeah. you know I've been an RO. I've had many guns pointed, loaded guns, you know, pointed at me. Yeah. It is obviously it is a frightening experience. And you know, sometimes of course you do need to be more stern with some new shooters, but I think most people are going to be more responsive to a kinder approach to firearm safety and education, and start there. And then, of course, hey, you know, if you need to escalate and be more firm, of course, right? I mean, that's of course our prerogative as a range officer,
1: right? Because you got to make it safe. All right, let's bump to your second point, which is one that I think a lot of people could get behind, but in the gun world, it kind of makes people nervous when you talk about mental health.
0: Yeah, you know, so, you know, I for decades, I think it's been very clear that, you know, mental health is something that continues to be a problem and a challenge here in our country. And like any problem, we've got to confront it head on. We've got to encourage Americans to face down our demons, right? It's like, hey, look, like everybody goes through hard, challenging, difficult moments in life at one point or another. And the way that we often get through those tough moments is to lean on our family, lean on our friends, lean on your community and your support network, or sometimes it requires, you know, talking to a mental health professional. Of course, when we start talking about the Second Amendment and your civil rights and this overlap with mental health providers, mm-hmm. you know, there are some mental health providers who do have the power to take away or suspend your civil rights if you are proving to be a harm to yourself or to others. And so there is this sort of this gray space that we are exploring, but this is where Second Amendment advocates like me and lots of other folks, you know, we want to make sure that mental health providers are educated and prepared to speak to gun owners. Well, to not prejudge us, yes. you know, just because we own a gun is one example.
1: You know, and also we can help each other in terms of, you know, hey, buddy, are you okay? Let's talk about that. And, you know, the whole idea of, you know, if you're really in a bad place, you can ask a friend to hold your guns for you, kind of a thing. But the thing I want to make sure people understand what we're really talking about here in many cases is the horrific numbers of suicides. And that's the number one cause of death with firearms. And we as gun owners, we got to get in front of that. It's not enough to just sit there and go, no, no, no, because then you're not really taking

0: in part in the solution. We got to get out there and get in front of this and say, okay, we're going to help each other, which is really what it amounts to, isn't it? Each other when we work on this issue.
1: Absolutely right. And so right, we don't need government to be intervening and providing red flag laws and other sorts of government intervention. At the core of solving this mental health crisis, I think communities and individuals and friends and family supporting each other, just like you said. If I'm going through a tough time, I can ask my buddy to hold my guns, or I can ask him or her to change the code to my safe, and they have the code. And if I want access to my guns, then I need to go through my friend just as a buddy check kind of
0: I like
1: concept.
0: It. I like it. All right. Bounce down to your third point, which is one I think we could all get behind here.
1: Oh, man, right. You know, I grew up and come from a place where if you're breaking the law, we need to enforce the laws on the books and prosecute. And somehow, I feel like our country has gotten away from this very simple concept of let's enforce the laws that we have on the books. Let's go after criminals, people who are actually committing crimes with firearms, and let's punish them instead of passing all this crazy gun control legislation that is targeting the law-abiding citizens, you and me. It's just targeting the wrong people. So let's enforce the laws that we already have on the books and go after the criminals that are committing crimes with firearms.
0: Pretty simple stuff. It seems like it's simple. We're talking with Chris Chang. It should be simple. We're talking with Chris Chang, of course, the winner of the Top Shots competition, a competitive shooter. Really, you've become a spokesman. I mean, you've testified before Congress, and you are one of these thinkers that people go, well, what? I wonder what Chris would think about that. And we just want to tell you, we appreciate you taking on that role, because sometimes it's got to be at least uncomfortable and a bit of a burden, and sometimes you get some pushback.
1: Absolutely. You know, for me, it's all volunteer work, and you know, I'm very passionate and thankful for you know, being born here in America, for providing the opportunities and the level of success that I've been able to achieve here in this country. You know, Tom, I have a success story that could have only happened in America, where a self-taught amateur gay tech guy from Silicon Valley could go onto a shooting competition and win $100,000, yeah, and quit my tech job to go shoot full-time for Bass Pro Shops and travel the country and shoot guns.
0: Yeah,
1: I mean,
0: that's like a made-up story. Nobody believe that.
1: I'm so grateful and thankful for America.
0: All right, you threw it out there. I got it. Before we move to this other thing, I got to say, we've had this conversation before, and you told me, you said, you know, my gay friends told me, said, well, you can't tell the people in their shooting community that you're gay because you know how they are. And then you find out nobody cares.
1: Yeah. Yeah.
0: It's like, fine.
1: And that's great.
0: Are you safe with a gun? Can you shoot? Cool. Come on with me. It's fine.
1: That's been one of the most warming feelings, right? That this fear that I had that gun owners would be prejudiced against you know, gay people, it just really hasn't panned out. You know, those fears that I had. It has been almost 15 years ago since you know, I won Top Shot and left Silicon Valley and, you know, came into the firearms industry, you know, full time. And so I've had a wonderful dual career in Silicon Valley and, of course, in the firearms industry. And I actually find there's a little bit more prejudice in the San Francisco area here, prejudice against me as a gun owner.
0: Oh, my gosh.
1: Like I have more prejudice against me as a gunner than the gun owners have against me as a gay person. So that's kind of this weird role reversal.
0: I hadn't thought of it, and at the same time, I'm not surprised. Okay, we got to talk about this newest project of yours, which I think is so exciting. All right, take it away, because it's a Kickstarter program.
1: Yes, so I have written a World War II novel. It's a fictional historical account based on true stories of what's dubbed the Purple Heart Battalion, and that is the name of the book. The Purple Heart Battalion is a segregated U.S. Army unit, Japanese Americans. They are the 100th Infantry Battalion / 442nd Regimental Combat Team. And these men, many of them volunteered from the incarceration camps here in America during World War II, and they volunteered for the Army, and they were fighting fascism abroad while their families were still behind barbed wire here at home. And this unit is dubbed the Purple Heart Battalion because they are the most decorated unit in United States military history for the size and duration of their service. And this is a lesser told story of World War II and these Japanese Americans who bravely fought for America, for our values, when our country questioned their loyalty and we put 120,000 innocent Americans of Japanese descent behind barbed wire here on American soil. And, you know, if you look at that part of American history, it's such a stain on our history. However, the reason why I wrote the Purple Heart Battalion is because I personally was so inspired, right, to learn about these men who under impossible circumstances, when America, when we fell short of our ideals, they stood up and they said, you know what? We still believe in America. We believe that freedom and liberty is literally worth fighting for and dying for, to not only prove my loyalty to America, but to also restore my family's honor. And this is ultimately the Purple Heart Battalion novel is a love story, love of America, love of family and the values that we have here. And so the Kickstarter,
0: you know, I was just gonna say, you know what it is? It's a great story of what it means, what it really means to be an American.
1: Indeed, exactly. And you know, there's always going to be people who are going to try and define you, right? To tell you, you belong to this and you don't belong to that. And none of that matters. What everyone else says about you just does not matter. It always comes from you. And if you believe that you belong here in America and that you are an American and you are going to support civil rights, liberty, and freedom, those are core American values. And so the Purple Heart Battalion, these men, they lived it, they died for it, and they ultimately overcame prejudice here at home. And so the story of the Purple Heart Battalion, you know, they're called the greatest generation for a reason.
0: Right.
1: And this is just another wonderful story that I think a lot of Americans need that kind of a story.
0: And let me just tell people that this is, basically it's like all the other big projects. You got to get funding for it. I've already jumped in. I joined the Kickstarter. I put in my order for the book. Explain how Kickstarter works and what people can do.
1: Yeah, so, you know, the Kickstarter platform, Kickstarter.com, I'm raising funds to get the book published. So I'm self-publishing. I'm super excited. The Kickstarter platform allows me to sell not only an ebook, the paperback, hardcover versions, but there's a high-end, you know, luxury hardcover edition with, you know, gold foil, you know, edge papers. But then there's also special rewards such as a book club Zoom for maybe your company, your organization. Like if you're a Boy Scout troop or a Knights of Columbus or a veterans group, you can invite me for a book club type discussion over Zoom. The ultimate rewards are I have a private forest retreat here in the Santa Cruz Mountains of California, my own private shooting range. And so you can come and spend a half day or up to a full weekend. So, you know, could be you and your buddies.
0: So people can go shoot with Top Shot Chris.
1: That's right. And, you know, we've got almost 200 acres of redwood forested land. So, you know, we have a whole variety of outdoor activities for that winter to choose from. But, you know, that's on the high end of the rewards. But, you know, ultimately, this is about getting the story out there. And so any way that you can support the Kickstarter, ideally buy a book. The ebook is $8, the paperback $18, the hardcover $25. So, you know, very standard pricing for books. And so the funds raised through the Kickstarter will help me self-publish the book and also support a nationwide PR book tour so I can continue to tell this amazing story of the Purple Heart Battalion, a lesser told World War II story about patriotism and what it means to belong in America.
0: So cool. Go to Kickstarter.com, just put in Purple Heart Battalion, it pops right up. And, you know, basically what I did, I jumped in. I want a hardcover copy of the book. So I grabbed one of those. And, you know, you're getting pretty close to hitting your number here. We just need to get some folks in there and get their orders in so you got enough money to get this thing published.
1: Indeed, yeah. And the Kickstarter is live until August 3rd. So please jump on the Kickstarter today. We've only got maybe 2 weeks left here. And I'm really excited. We're gonna hit that goal. But, of course, I can't do it without you and your listeners and everyone's help here. So please help support the Purple Heart Battalion and help me bring this amazing book and this amazing story to the world.
0: It is a great project. And Chris, I appreciate what you do, not just with this, but what you do for advocacy for the Second Amendment and for safe shooting out there. So thank you again. You're always welcome here.
1: Thank you so much, Tom, for having me on today.
0: All righty.
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5: We are less than a half an hour away from Spain taking on Argentina in the World Cup final at 3 p.m. Eastern in New Jersey on Fox. In golf, Ryan Fox wins the Open Championship, his third PGA Tour title, and his first major championship in his 94th start on tour. He becomes the second player from New Zealand to win an Open Championship. He was tied for 85th after the first round and tied for 52nd after the second round of the Open. That's both the lowest 18th hole position and 36th hole position in major history by a player that went on to win. In the NBA, the OKC Thunder are trading Lou Dort to the Atlanta Hawks in a three-team deal that sends 3 second-round picks to OKC, former number one pick Zachary Risache to the Dallas Mavericks, and Ryan Nemhard to Atlanta. In Major League Baseball right now, the Mets are shutting out the Phillies 5-0, top of the fourth in Philadelphia.
6: RBN.
0: More American women than ever are choosing firearms for self-protection. Female gun ownership has climbed 177% since 1990, with roughly 1 in 4 women now owning a gun. Since 2019, 68% of new female buyers cite protection as their main reason. 1 in 4 women has survived severe physical violence from an intimate partner. Many have learned that police often arrive too late. Compact, concealable handguns top their shopping lists. Women-specific training courses sell out within hours, and ranges report female attendance doubling in many states with rational carry laws. Firearm companies now market directly to women, showing them as confident, capable guardians rather than sidekicks. Millions of women are rejecting helplessness and embracing armed self-reliance as the most reliable insurance policy in an uncertain world.

0: All right, let's go straight to the phones. Jonathan is in Moorhead City, North Carolina. Hey, Jonathan, you're on Gun Talk.
1: Hey, thank you. Yes. You're talking about 9mm and 45, and I carry 40 cal Smith & Wesson. And the main reason I carry it is because I carried in Springfield XD, full-size and subcompact. Mm-hmm. And the reason I carry is because I had a friend that had both those, and I picked them up, and they felt right. When I was in the reserves, I shot 1911s and the Berettas, and they weren't that comfortable for me, and I didn't shoot them that well. So, right. You know, basically I say you got to shoot enough guns to find out what you're most comfortable with. Now, I've got other guns. I've got revolvers. I've got 9mm. And I do believe that I need to shoot the other ones because I think with enough practice, you can create decent proficiency. But for myself, you know, for my personal, my concealed carry, I want to carry what comes most naturally to me. And so that's where I stand on that.
0: Sure. Yeah, look, I like the XD. I've always liked the XD and the XDM platforms, and they feel good in my hands. Just wondering why you went with 40 as opposed to 9.
1: Well, because that's what my friend John had.
0: Okay.
1: And what I picked up and what I shot, and it worked for me, and they're available, and I haven't seen a reason to really change.
0: Well, look, there's no... Go ahead.
1: What?
0: No, I'm sorry, go ahead.
1: No, that was it. I just, you know, it's... like I say, I've got other guns, and I need to create proficiency with other things, but the 40 cal and the XDs have been working for me as far as my confidence and everything.
0: Sounds good. Well, I mean, you found a gun you like, and you shoot it well, and, you know, there's no downside to a 40. The ammo may be a little bit more expensive, but it's not a huge deal. So, you know, good on you, and go shoot and have some fun. Yeah, those are nice platforms. Thank you for the call. I appreciate that. I do like the XDs and the XDMs. I think they shoot really well. And of course, it's amazing how many incredibly good pistols we have today, whether it's from Springfield or Ruger or Smith or HK or whomever, FN. Just go on and on and on. Taurus makes some really nice pistols. And to Jonathan's point, you got to put it in your hand. You got to say, I like the feel of this. I mean, there'll be some you go, it's okay. Yeah, it's okay. That's not good enough. Keep doing it. Keep trying it. And you're going to find one you're going, oh, man, I like that. Now, having said that, a lot of the pistols we have now, the striker-fired pistols, have replaceable back straps, different sizes. Definitely try different back straps. If you have interchangeable, you got to swap them out. I have found that for me and for a lot of people, even if they have big hands, the smallest back strap tends to be the most comfortable. So you might want to just try different ones. Probably comes with the medium attached to it. You might just swap those out and see how they feel. But yeah, there are so many great pistols available now. And I mean, they really are good. At the $400-$600 range, $700-$800 range, you can get some really nice guns with good triggers now, and they're accurate, and they do everything you want them to do. To spend more money than that is just to get something because you like it, honestly. It's not that we need it, but I always wanted a nice 1911. I really like the Dan Wesson. I want the... Fine, that's good. That's reason enough. Don't let anybody shame you into not getting the thing you want, okay? There you go. Hey, when we come back, I want to talk about a hack. A Second Amendment active hack, a little thing you can do that is incredibly effective, and so few of us actually take.
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0: Attention irrigators on the load management. Here's our latest. All districts will be code red. Those not code red at this time, but will be going soon, are scheduled this way. At 245, Twin Valleys and Southwest are to go code red right now. At 345, going code red, Custer, Loup Valleys, Perennial, and Southern. All the rest are code red already. 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
1: The risk of return to all-out war. I'm Angelo Bavaro, Fox News. CENTCOM says it's found a missing U.S. service member who was apparently killed in an Iranian airstrike. A total of now three were killed in an attack on a U.S. base in Jordan. The U.S. says it launched new retaliatory strikes on Iran.
2: These are the first casualties that the U.S. has taken since that Memorandum of Understanding, or ceasefire, was signed. The casualties were at the Mowafiq Salti Air Base in Jordan, the result of Iran's repeated shots at U.S. bases in neighboring countries. At least one of the strikes got through the defenses. The Institute for Study of War writes Iran has enhanced their ballistic missiles with greater speed and maneuverability, and that the Revolutionary Guard is getting help from Russia and China. President Trump, speaking to the New York Post, said those servicemen who sacrificed their lives did it because they don't want to see Iran get a nuclear weapon. And it shows you just how bad they, the Iranians, are.
1: Fox's Mike Tobin, a fourth service member, was reported to be killed in northern Iraq during the controlled detonation of an attack drone. The Trump administration is ramping up its crackdown on migrant truck drivers by targeting schools that give out licenses.
3: DHS released photos from the ongoing investigation saying so far roughly 75 entry-level driving training schools are suspected of fraud. The accusations include using improper driving certifications, falsifying records, and failing to properly train drivers. Transportation Secretary Sean Duffy says the department has taken more than 24,000 drivers who cannot speak English off of the roads, forced states to cancel more than 28,000 licenses issued illegally, and gotten more than 9,500 unqualified training schools off the federal registry.
1: That is Fox's Natalie Chuck. This comes after a series of deadly crashes last year. 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
1: A second person has died from Legionnaire's disease in New York City, but health officials say there's been an overall decline in new cases. The city reported at least 72 cases in that latest outbreak. New York City Mayor Zohra Mamdani is considering the arrest of Israel's prime minister ahead of his visit to the Big Apple.
8: New York City Mayor Zohran Mamdani says his legal team is reviewing whether the city could arrest Israeli Prime Minister Benjamin Netanyahu if he visits for the UN General Assembly in September. Mamdani claims that Netanyahu should be charged by the International Criminal Court with war crimes. Israel rejects the allegations that the U.S. does not recognize the court's jurisdiction. Israeli officials say Netanyahu plans to attend the UN gathering despite Mamdani's comments.
1: That is Fox's Chanley Painter. U.S. Ambassador to the U.N. Mike Waltz says Mamdani has no legal authority to arrest Netanyahu. President Trump continues to push Congress to pass the Save America Act.
9: The bill requires proof of citizenship and voter ID. Most Republicans are on board. But the bill failed to command even a simple majority in the Senate twice. Democrats accuse the president of trying to undermine the midterms. The president says the Save America Act is essential to election security, but it's silent on key parts of his speech, like foreign election interference and the potential for corruption with mail-in ballots. However, the bill would bar ineligible people from voting. House Republicans might stuff the Save America Act into an upcoming budget bill, but the Senate may nix that. That's because it fails to comply with special budget rules. On Capitol Hill, Chad Pergram, Fox News.
1: At least five people are dead after a 5.5 magnitude earthquake shook the Andes region of Peru. More than 20 people were injured and 300 have been displaced.
6: The 880 Weather Watch for South Central Nebraska and North Central Kansas calls for a heat advisory going in effect on Monday across much of the region. Mostly clear tonight. Lows falling to the low 70s in most areas. Monday sunny and hot. A lot of areas getting to or above 100 for highs. Monday night mostly clear. Lows head back down to the low 70s across the region. Tuesday, lots more sunshine. Highs range from the low 90s in parts of Nebraska to the upper 90s in parts of north central Kansas. Then a slight chance for showers and storms arise mainly in Nebraska and mainly late Tuesday night. From the 880 Weather Center, I'm Phil Jensko. For more, check KRVN.com.
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13: If you like guns, and even if you don't, you're in the right place. Get ready for the original national talk show about guns, shooting, and the Second Amendment. What's the best gun for personal protection? Why own an AR-15? Tom knows. New guns, politics, and shooting tips. All coming your way right now. Tom Gresham's your host, and you can call him at Tom Talk Gun. Now, here's Tom.

0: me a call at Tom Talk Gun. Looking for your range reports, what you've been shooting, and you know, if you bought a gun recently, we'd love to hear about that. Now, we like to talk about the cool stuff, you know, the guns and the optics and the ammo and the holsters. And then we talk about the sexy stuff, you know, the shooting techniques and self-defense and all that. And a lot of times we forget that what you can really do to help the Second Amendment sometimes seems mundane, but it actually is incredibly effective if you just will get off your rear and do it. We're joined right now by Sean Maloney. And Sean, I appreciate you being here. You're a defense attorney, you're a firearms instructor, you teach what to do if you get into a shooting, and you've got a great website. But you just wrote something I want to get into. It's the idea of one of the more effective things that we can do as Second Amendment activists. You want to take it from there?
1: Yeah, you know, and it's so simple. I don't know how many of your listeners know, but we have a thing called the Administrative Procedure Act. Whenever the ATF or somebody puts a rule out there, they open it up for public comments. And I think too many gun owners say, well, the ATF does whatever they want. Why bother wasting my time with a public comment? Or, hey, we got Trump. Mm-hmm. That, you know, that comfort zone or defeatist attitude is exactly how we end up losing. The threat is when they put things out for public comment by the Administrative Procedure Act, they actually look at these and they're tasked with categorizing each comment, and numbers matter. If we're being outdone by the anti-gun groups, then they're going to win. And actually, that happened not too long ago on July 6th. Just a few days ago, the ATF tried to fast track the rule to cut red tape. It was the easy check system for dealers to verify that their current FFL leaders and even you and I can use it.
0: Right.
1: You know, it's primary. And the anti-gunners got out, the Brady Bunch, and everybody else, and they out commented us. And the ATF took it away and let it die.
0: So they put out this proposal and they open it up to public comment, which they have to do. And then they are actually required to read every one of them when they come in. And so it really is important. And the other side mobilized their forces. We sat in our rears and we just lost this thing that would have helped gun stores and gun owners.
1: Well, that's right. When we got Cicada in there, with the ATF, what a victory that was.
0: Right.
1: But then they learned how to put a leash on us. That was a big win for us when Trump appointed him, but it's not the final victory. The victory is with everything he put out, we still have to support those. We have to get online, and we have to put comments on there. And like you said, the ATF is tasked with reading each comment. Now, I have to put a warning out. If everybody's cutting and pasting the same one, mm-hmm. Well, they'll lump all those into one comment.
0: So you need to write your own comment. But it's not that hard, is it?
1: No, not at all. We want to, you know, introduce yourself. My name is Sean Maloney. I'm a concealed carry instructor, and this is how it affects me. Something as simple as that, or I'm a hunter, I'm a competitive shooter, or I'm just a Second Amendment advocate. So it's really easy. Put it in your own words and make the statement, and your words count.
0: You know, we have tens of millions of gun owners. Say if you boil it down and say, all right, we have a million really active people as far as supporting the Second Amendment. If you got 10% of those, say you got, I mean, even if you got 10,000, I think 10,000 would have a huge impact, wouldn't it?
1: Well, it does. And if you remember the arm brace, was a huge victory for us in the comments. So we have an estimated somewhere between 80 and 100 million gun owners in America, depending right. upon whose stat you look at. Do you want to know how many comments turned the tide on the arm brace? 237,000 comments from pro-gun people out of the 80 million.
0: Wow.
1: That's all it took.
0: How long does it take, just spitball it here, to go online? Because you can do this online, right?
1: Right. It's actually set up to for us to go online and easily drop our comments.
0: How long does that take?
1: You know what? If you were to have it written down or you know in your mind what you want to say, it's going to take 2 or 3 minutes.
0: Okay, call it 5 minutes on the outside. It's 5 minutes. I mean, people spend 5 minutes posting, shall not be infringed, you know, to no avail, because it doesn't do any good on all these social media sites. But you could take that same 5 minutes and do this whenever there's a comment period on one of these proposals and actually do some good. This is a thing you can do. It's really effective as opposed to just calling attention to yourself online.
1: Tom, you're so right. If you think about it, we all make fun of the keyboard commandos, right?
0: Right.
1: Well, this is a time where the keyboard commandos can really make a difference. And for our rights.
0: Excellent point. You know, you want to be a keyboard commando that actually does some good as opposed to just turning up the heat. This is a way to do it. So, all right, here's the question then, Sean. How do people know when there's a proposal and there's a comment period?
1: Well, and that you can spend your time getting online and looking for them. And that's part of what I wanted to let everybody know. I'm kind of calling out every national 2A group, state coalitions, local advocates, whether it's Gun Owners of America, the NRA, or the Second Amendment Foundation. Make sure you get the news out there. Get the word out there that we need to comment. And they do a pretty decent job, mm-hmm. but not enough. We're either not paying attention to it, or we didn't know what kind of impact that we can potentially have. And the impact is huge. It's the difference between winning and losing.
0: You know, and you've been very effective. I should tell people that you're very involved, legislative director, lobbyist with the Buckeye Firearms Association, the Ohio State Group, which is an incredibly effective and smart group. But, you know, state groups, it doesn't have to be a national group. State groups can do this to alert their folks to say, hey, there's something going on here you need to get aware of and jump on this.
1: You know, you're absolutely right. I belong to the Butler County Rifle and Pistol Club, and every other week we have 110 people at a meeting. So I always try to stand up and let everybody know what's going on. So your local gun range, your local gun shops, wherever you can spread the word, do it, because it only benefits us. And as we've learned, it's a difference between pro-gun legislation passing or administration acts passing or failing.
0: It's kind of weird in a way, but to see the evolution of Twitter to X, but I do believe now that X has become a central clearinghouse of information on 2A matters. If you get on there and you want to follow SAF and Firearms Policy Coalition and Gun Owners of America and NRA, you will hear about these things. And it's a real, it's like a dedicated news feed that you can just check every day or two and find out what's going on.
1: X is the leader. When Elon Musk took it over and opened up free speech, that is the leader right now, and so that's a great place to do it. And if you think about it, the ATA came about in 1946, shortly after World War II. Everybody got back from the war. Then you had a bunch of bureaucrats kind of acting like kings and changing laws and writing administrative laws, and Congress said, hey, you know what? We got to do something about that. So they legally mandated that we got to hear from the citizens and let them make sure that they're aware of what's going on, and let's see what they think. So it was a great tool that they gave us. Now, I doubt they ever imagined that X would be out there, but certainly they set us up for it.
0: Well, we're talking with Sean Maloney. He is a defense attorney. Most of your work and your legal work and everything is on self-defense and firearms.
1: That's correct. Probably for the last 20, 25 years of my legal career, I've done nothing but defend the good guy and the good girl with a gun.
0: We're in an interesting place where, and you mentioned it earlier, this complacency. We say, well, we got Trump, and we're winning, and we're doing stuff. And there is a tendency to kind of relax. But what we really need to do is just put the pedal to the metal and accelerate and go full bore while we can.
1: Yeah, absolutely, while we can, because we all know how quickly things can change. All it takes is one election, and that's why elections matter so much. It mattered to our Supreme Court. It mattered to Cicada, who we have right now, leading the ATF finally the way it needs to be led. And so at this opportunity that we have in front of us, we have to take every advantage. We have to bury things so far and get things so tightened up for pro-gun America that it's almost impossible for them to make changes in 4 or 8 years.
0: Bottom line on this is that the comment period for ATF, they just announced like 32 rules that they're going to change or undo or you know, unravel, which is a very good thing, but they have to have these comment periods on them. We need to get involved to find out what's going on, each one of us, not just, and I hate the idea when they say, well, you know, don't we have groups to do that? Don't we have the NRA? Don't we have Second Amendment Foundation? No. There is no them. There's only us. There's only I and we and me and you. And that's the only people that actually get anything done.
1: And these organizations are built of who? Us. Mm-hmm. So we can't take let somebody else take the road for us. We have to travel that road, and we have to do everything we possibly can every minute of the day to protect our rights. You know, and I've said over and over, gun control isn't taking our guns. It's one more fee. It's one more day. It's one more inconvenience, like when they defeated this last piece of legislation. It made it more difficult now to prove that someone has a valid FFL if you want to do a transfer. The easy check was so simple and so common sense, but again, they just made something a little bit more difficult, and so that makes them happy.
0: We simply have to be motivated, each one of us, to do something every single day. Say, yeah, today I'm going to spend 10 minutes for the Second Amendment. It doesn't mean posting stuff online. It's just doing something that actually makes a difference, and yeah, whatever that is, but this is one thing you can do. Sean Maloney, I want to thank you. I want to send people to your website, secondcalldefense.org. You got a ton of information there on self-defense training, but specifically a lot of it's about what to do in the aftermath and how to keep yourself out of trouble in that second fight you're going to be in.
1: That's exactly right. I've spent a large part of my life making sure that when us law-abiding citizens are forced to use lethal force and self-defense, the fight just begins, and I want to make sure that everybody who's there has the biggest guns on their side for this fight that you're going to enter into.
0: There it is, secondcalldefense.org. Sean Maloney, thank you so much. I appreciate it. It's a great message.
1: Well, thank you, Tom. I appreciate it.
0: All right, don't go far. We'll be right back with more Gun Talk.
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0: Hell yes, we're going to take your AR-15, your AK-47. Hell yes, we're going to take your AR-15, your AK-47.
1: Oh, God, don't you love it? Beto O'Rourke telling us he's going to take away our AK-47, our AR-15. No! The Supreme Court's going to rule that that is unconstitutional. You can't do that. And all these states that have bans on semi-automatic rifles, yeah, no, that's going to go down. That is absolutely going to go down. Hey, you can join us here. Give me a call at Tom Talk Gun. Anything on your mind, as long as it's about guns, rifles, pistol, shotguns, self-defense, hunting, doesn't matter. We'll talk about it. Give me a call. Mike did that. He's on line one out of Winchester, Tennessee. Hey, Mike, you're on Gun Talk. What's up?
2: Hey, Tom, how are you?
1: I am great.
2: Awesome. Hey, listen, you're talking about a couple different things. They are 15, obviously, but, you know, quickly when you talk about how you're getting ready for hunting season and all. So We used to go out and shoot with my dad, and the first thing he'd do would miss the target by like 6 inches. And I'd say, You completely missed. And he'd smile, and he said, yeah, I got that out of my system now, didn't I?
1: Well, okay, that's one way to go. I never thought of that.
2: Exactly. So anyway, hey, listen, so on the AR-15, because, you know, I've always heard people say that you don't use an AR-15 for self-defense. I carried an AR-15 for 20 years in my patrol car. And That was not only for my self-defense, it was for everyone's self-defense in the county I worked in. And people don't understand that. And they say all the time, well, nobody shot an intruder with an AR-15. But how many people have them just in case that happens?
1: Well, and of course, the flip side of that is, yes, several people, a lot of people have actually shot intruders with AR-15s. The fact that you don't know about it doesn't mean it didn't happen. It just means you don't know about it.
2: Exactly. Exactly correct. And so they make these stupid arguments, and, you know, you just had a little clip on there about Beto O'Rourke and that idiot. But they do want to come and take our guns. When they say, This isn't about confiscation, it's the first step.
1: Hey, let me ask you, Mike. You patrol all those years, and you obviously had your sidearm. You had your pistol, and I know you're right. A good shot. So people will say, well, if you got a pistol, why in the world do you need an AR-15? So what would you tell them?
2: Well, for example, a lot of calls that I've been on, you can't sit in a patrol car or be outside of a patrol car. I'll give you an example. Somebody was up robbing a gold mine, okay, up in Northern California where I worked. And It's a hot call, right? And you go up there, and the first person on scene says, the person has firearms, and they are in the mine where the offices are, and the call was they're going to be breaking in, and they have a rifle. They had a 30-06, like a lot of people that hunt, right?
1: Sure.
2: Are you going to try to engage somebody at 100 yards with a 40 caliber Glock? I'm not.
1: No. And the other part of it is, a rifle always hits harder than a handgun does. Handguns are actually lousy at stopping people, and the only reason we carry them is because they're easy to carry, not because they're particularly effective.
2: Exactly. And the thing is, people that are uninformed about it, you know, like the politician saying, an AR-15 shoots 1,000 rounds a second. It's all talk, and it's all, you know, BS just to try to be, I don't know, accentuate
1: they want to sensationalize it. They want to scare people. They want to scare people with it. That's really what it is.
2: And there's people that'll go, that's terrible. Nobody needs those. Well, yeah, that's not right. Some people do, you know, and it's just whole argument.
1: I think it was Gavin Newsom recently who just said something about AR-15s that shoot 60 rounds a second. I'm going, what? What?
2: Hey, you know what? You and I would both like to have one of those.
1: That would be a minigun, and I am all in favor of us being able to own a minigun. I'm except for the feeding part. You know, then you got to buy an awful lot of ammo. But boy, it sure would be fun.
2: Right. But you know what? You're right. The last person you had on, I didn't catch his name, but he was right. the battle is not done. Even if the Supreme Court says you can't ban AR-15s, they're going to find some other stuff, because that idiot Tallarico down in Texas said, well, a well-regulated militia means we get to regulate it. And that's not what the concept was. The concept was a well-organized militia.
1: Yes, regulated at the time meant that they're in good working order. It's really all it meant.
2: Exactly, but they want to sit there, they'll twist words and everything they can get to try to convince, you know, the fools that, you know, we're trying to protect the public by taking guns away from law-abiding citizens. Well, that's not going to work, because at some point in time, it's going to come to a head where the, you know, the God-fearing people and the good gun owners are going to say, no, you're not taking my gun.
1: Well, we're there. I mean, look, we're going to win this Supreme Court case. They've already said they're going to take the case. They're going to argue it in December. They're going to get us an opinion in June. So within the next 12 months, we're going to get an opinion out of the Supreme Court that tells all the other courts that you cannot ban, and all the other states, you cannot ban AR-15s, you cannot ban semi-automatic rifles. All those state bans that California has and New Jersey has and all the other states that have them, they're simply going to go away. So we're already at that point. Now we got to focus on the next issue. Hey, Mike, I got to scoot. I appreciate your call, sir, and I appreciate you listening. Hey, our number here is 866-TALK-GUN if you want to join me. Absolutely, we can talk about politics, but we could also talk about, do you, to kind of piggyback onto Mike's call, do you in fact own an AR-15 for self-defense? If so, why? And let's go a little bit further. Where do you keep it? Is that your home defense gun? Do you keep it in a vehicle ever? And how did you arrive at an AR-15 as your self-defense firearm? Oh, and the other part, and I'm really curious about this because this is evolving. Sighting systems, iron sights, low power variable scopes, red dot type optics. Which way did you go on yours? I have become a real fan of red dots. And at the same time, though, on my home defense firearm, my AR, I have a low-powered, like a 1-6 variable scope that has illuminated reticle. So on one power, it works essentially like a red dot, but then it does give me the option, and I know it's probably a very low probability of needing it, the option of increasing the magnification if I needed to make a long shot. Do I need that right around my home? Probably not. Do I need it where I live? Hey, I live in the mountains of Idaho. No telling what you're going to run into or where it's going to be. So, like Mike says, you could be up against somebody with a rifle, and I do want options. So the question on the floor is, do you have an AR-15 for home or self-defense?
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1: Here's a shooting tip that's guaranteed to work. The simple fact is that if you can't control the trigger, hitting the target is more luck than skill. Almost anyone can hold the sights on the target. Pressing the trigger without disturbing the sights is the challenge, and most shooters don't even know what they're doing wrong. It's understandable to anticipate the noise and recoil of an explosion about to go off in front of your face. It's called flinching, yanking the trigger rather than pressing it. Don't think that's what you're doing? Try mixing in inert dummy rounds with live ammunition. If you see the sights dip when the gun goes click instead of bang, well, that's a flinch. Once you master pressing the trigger rather than yanking it, you'll improve your shooting tremendously. Stop worrying about the sights. Think trigger. You'll shoot better.

just thinking, do you have an AR-15? What do you have it for? What do you use it for? I'm not saying you need to have a particular use for it. I'm just curious. Is it primarily target shooting? Do you shoot competition with it? Do you hunt with it? Do you just go to the range and play and have fun with it? Do you have it as a home defense gun? Do you have it as a truck gun? Just curious. I got my first ARs, the first two I bought, in 1994, when the Bill Clinton administration passed the gun ban, the Clinton gun ban, also known as the assault weapon ban. And when I saw that was going to pass, I said, okay, I don't have an AR. I don't know much about them. Most people didn't at the time. And I said, but I'm, you know, if they tell me I can't have it, I'm going to go buy it. So it's interesting. I got a Colt H-bar, and I got an Olympic Arms car, a little short carbine version.

0: And it will, you can use it for hunting, you can use it for personal protection, for plinking, for competition, for the national matches. And I just can't develop a warm feeling about the AR. Now, look, I got a dozen of them. So don't get me wrong here. I mean, I really do. And I use it for a lot of different things. But to me, it is a tool. It's very utilitarian. There are other guns I have that I like them because I like the looks of them. And it's a lot of it's about looks. And I realize that a lot of people say, I don't care what it looks like. I just want it to work. Cool. And that's why there are so many plastic pistols out there that people really like, because they are really good tools. And it's probably why so few people, or at least a lot fewer people, are really into nice-looking guns, bolt-action rifles with wood stocks, nice over-and-unders, 1911s of all sorts. You know, it's aesthetics, and there's no accounting for aesthetics. I mean, it's personal preference. It's what do you like, what do you not like. Sometimes I think, however, it may be what you've been exposed to or not. If you've never shot a really nice rifle, pistol, shotgun, whatever, never been exposed to the really pretty ones, maybe you don't know, don't care. Or maybe you just say, hey, I can't afford them, I don't want them. Okay, cool. But, you know, you don't have to pay a lot to get a good-looking gun. There are some lesser expensive 1911s that probably don't cost much more, if any of more, than a good polymer striker-fired pistol. So I guess the question is, what do you have your AR for? I know a lot of you own them. Why'd you buy it in the first place? And how much do you shoot it now, or does it mostly just live in the safe? Our number is 866-TALK-GUN. Maurice called in out of Lake Charles, Louisiana. Hey, Maurice, you're on Gun Talk. What's on your mind today?
1: Well, first off, before I get to what I want to talk about, the only pistol made is a 1911, so we can just stop the conversation right there.
0: Okay. All right.
1: Yeah, we just no argument there. I tried all the other ones. My 1911, that's my baby. And I tell you, the truth is in self-defense situations, I'll pick it up over anything. But what I wanted to talk about, I used to hunt with a .444 Marlin. And I let a friend talk me out of it. Then Marlin quit making them. And where I hunt, I don't need a 300-yard gun. So I've been wanting to go back to a big bore. And I know Rossi has started advertising that they're making it in a .444 lever. But everything I'm looking at in big bore levers primarily are .45-70s.
0: Right.
1: And I know that old mortar round was a black powder round. And I'm just wondering, with the new guns, are they designed to shoot the old ammunition, or are they designed to shoot this new hot stuff that everybody keeps touting? And how do you know the difference? Because they really don't say too much about it, except sometimes they'll say in the older guns, don't shoot this, you know, don't shoot modern ammunition. But so how do you tell?
0: Anything that's being made now, you can shoot modern ammo in it. I mean, the new Marlins are fabulous. Love those guns and, you know, all of that. But let me go back to the .444 Marlin is a longer range, more powerful cartridge than the .45-70.
1: Yes. Absolutely.
0: It just is.
1: It's a .45 Magnum. I mean, .44 Magnum, you know?
0: I
1: don't understand why they're not making that anymore, because a .45-70 is not a superior round. It's just a mortar.
0: But you can get really good ammo for .45-70 now. You can get the Hornady Lever Evolution pointed bullets, and so you're going to increase your range a bit with those. And the other part of it is, Royce, you understand this, people just like it because it's cool. I mean, it's what General Custer used in his men.
1: Yeah.
0: I mean, it's been the official U.S. Army cartridge way back.
1: Yeah. Well, I had, when I had my .444, I dropped deer straight on at 220 yards twice.
0: Yeah.
1: And I loaded my own rounds. I didn't use that 260-grain bullet. I used a 240 and loaded them, and I shot 2 inches high at 100, and that gave me a good 200-yard shot. And that was in a clearing lane in the woods, which would rarely get me a 200-yard shot otherwise. So, you know, I as far as you know, do you know anybody else is making a .444 other

0: than Rossi?
1: I do not. And Rossi is probably pretty good. I will tell you that when I went to a media event when Hornady brought out the Lever Evolution ammo, we had a 444 at the range, and we put milk jugs out, and with that ammo, with the 444, we were hitting milk jugs at 300 yards without any problem at all. So that tells you what that thing will do.
0: Yeah, and I just don't understand. I guess, like you said, the reader has been in public has been fed 4.45-70 for so long that they think that's the only thing out there. But I keep reading the Gun magazine on 4.45-70, and I'm going, good Lord, I don't know mortar tactics that well.
1: It's clear to me. You want that Rossi? I think you ought to buy it so you can shoot it, and then call us back and tell us all about it. Okay.
0: Well, I think that's what I might do.
1: Good. My work here is done. Thank you for the call. I appreciate that. Yeah, the 4570 is a great cartridge. I do like it. And it's an honest 200-yard cartridge, maybe a little further. And yes, we have some better ammo now than we used to have. If you're shooting it in a tubular magazine, you can't use pointed bullets, except the Hornady Lever Evolution ammo you can, because it's a softer polymer tip. And when you stack cartridges one on top of the other, that soft point pushes into the primer of the cartridge in front of it. It's not going to set it off. That's why we don't use pointed bullets in tubular magazines, because a pointed bullet could conceivably hit the primer of the cartridge on top of it, probably during recoil, when those cartridges are bouncing back and forth and there's a spring in there and it's pushing them, they're smacking each other. You could get one to go off. So that's why we use flat nose or round nose bullets in tubular magazine lever actions. But there's some really good 4570 ammo out there. Some of it is loaded hot. I mean, like, really hot. And not unsafe, but pretty far up there on the pressure levels, because a lot of 4570 ammo you find is loaded to low pressure, because you can shoot them in really, really, really old guns, like trapdoor Springfields. You don't want to shoot that modern ammo and that stuff. I will tell you this from experience. A full house, heavy load 4570 in a fairly lightweight gun, whether it's Marlin or even lighter, these little single shots that they're making, these are 4.5, 5-pound rifles, you'll see stars when you touch it off. The recoil is seriously impressive. And I do like my Marlins. I have, I guess, three of them now. One I've had a long time, way back, way, way, way back, probably close to 50 years now. Took that thing, put a Weaver peep sight on it, unscrewed the little aperture out of the peep sight and threw it away. Kind of, I guess, an early form of a ghost ring sight. Still could shoot 3 inches at 100 yards with it, with that big old hole in the back, but it made it a lot faster. And just fun gun to carry around. Well, all lever actions are fun to carry around. I don't care what it is. You know what I don't have in lever action? It's one of those I keep thinking, I need one of those, but I've never broken down and gotten one, is the lever action in 357 Magnum. Because if you have that, you can shoot 38 Special in them. And 38 Special is a lot less recoil. And think about this. If it's a threaded barrel, you put a can on there, and 38 Special is subsonic, now you have a really, really quiet setup. Kind of fun. Hey, let's grab Mike on line one out of St. Croix Falls, Wisconsin. Hey, Mike.
2: Hey, Tom. I was just calling to, I had an idea related to the everybody providing feedback, or the answer providing feedback during the rulemaking public comment periods,
1: oh,
2: and
1: sure,
2: the need to have them be individualized so that they don't get grouped into, copy paste and be considered one response.
1: Oh, okay.
2: And stuff for a lot of things recently, and it kind of learns how you talk and how you speak. And so you could input that information in there and then have it provide you response, and it might save you some time of trying to think of your own response.
1: Interesting idea. I've not used AI a lot. I've used it some. And I know a lot of people use it daily and get really good at it. There's a skill that you kind of develop in learning how to use AI well, isn't it?
2: Yeah, definitely. You kind of got to, it's kind of the crap in, crap out thing. So you do got to give it the right information. But
1: yeah, yeah. And also you can fine tune it. You say, okay, now that's good, but now give it to me this way or give it to me that way or add in this stuff. Yep. And it keeps rewriting it for you. But not a bad idea. My concern, I'm just throwing this out here, is I don't know about the AI models, if they would end up, if like 100 of us asked for that, would we all get something pretty similar out of the AI model?
2: And that could be a possibility, but I don't know if, as long as it wasn't like exactly the same, I guess I don't know how close
1: right.
2: the responses have to be for them to consider it the same.
1: Correct. I don't know either. The other part of it is it doesn't have to be polished. You can just say, hey, this is who I am, where I am. This is what I do. I own guns and I shoot guns. I have them for self-defense. And this is how this proposal would affect me. Probably no more than 50 words and you're there and you're in and you're out.
2: Yeah, that's true too. Just get it on there and get it done and move on.
1: You know what? It's not important that it's perfect. It's just important that it gets done.
2: Sure. Yeah, that makes sense.
1: Well, yeah, and here's why. Because each of our responses on these, you know, proposals they put out, when they've got a comment period, they're not actually reading them. I mean, they read them to see what we're saying. But actually what they do is they read them and go, okay, that's a vote this way or that's a vote that way. It's basically you're casting a vote. And so whether it's perfect or not really is immaterial. It's just, the main thing is that you cast the vote. And then they're going to add those up and say, oh, look, the gun people outweigh the anti-gun people by 4-1, so we're okay on that. And that's how it's going to work.
2: Sure. Yeah, I never thought of it from that perspective, but that makes a lot of sense.
1: There you go. Mike, good thoughts. I appreciate that. AI, I'm starting to learn about it, and I do appreciate the call. I hate it and I like it at the same time. I understand what it can do, but I also understand how it can screw things up. As a writer, I am blown away at how good AI can be at crafting stories or articles. Honestly, I think it probably somewhere in the neighborhood of 90% of what you're reading online in the way of articles is written by AI. Some reporter, with air quotes around it, or writer. And this is true on the gun side as well. They take AI, they say, write me a 1,200-word article about the 4570 and include these parts of it and look on the internet and see what others have said and incorporate some of the key parts of other articles. And then in 20 seconds, the article is written and they push the publish button and it has appeared on your feed in some kind of a gun issue or gun rights issue, or if it's a Second Amendment thing. Sometimes it's accurate too. Not always. I've used it for a few things, but I'm really careful to go back and read it and say, okay, is this true? It said this thing. Can I do in a web search and verify that's true? AI makes up stuff. I mean, really does. It just makes up things that are completely untrue. A bunch of lawyers now have gotten into trouble with judges because they're using AI to write their legal briefs. And we're finding out that AI makes up references. It makes up citations to cases that never have been. It makes up cases out of thin air and puts it into this lawyer's brief, then it goes before the judge, and the judge looks at it and goes, there is no such case like that. You're referencing a case that does not exist. What are you doing? And so some of these lawyers have been sanctioned by the courts for using AI. I only mention that to say, if you're going to use it, go back and verify it, you know, with trust but verify, and make sure that what it's saying is accurate. It can get you in trouble, but it can also just make you look foolish. Stuff out that's not true. Having said all that, it's an amazing tool and we're not going to get away from it. We are in fact going to be using AI, but not here. Give me a call, 866-TALK-GUN.
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10: We are heading into the 35th minute of the World Cup final. It is still scoreless between Spain and Argentina. Lionel Messi has officially become the second player in FIFA World Cup history to appear in three finals and first to start all three finals. In golf, Ryan Fox wins the Open Championship, his third PGA Tour title, and his first major championship in his 94th start on tour. In the NBA, the OKC Thunder are trading Lu Dort to the Atlanta Hawks in a three-team deal that sends three second-round picks to OKC, former number one pick Zachary Risichet to the Dallas Mavericks, and Ryan Nemhard to the Hawks. In baseball, the Dodgers have taken game one of the doubleheader between them and the Yankees, 8-2. Shohei Ohtani has been shut down from pitching for the time being as he manages a knee injury. The White Sox shut out the Blue Jays 3-0. Colson Montgomery with his 24th home run of the season.
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1: More American women than ever are choosing firearms for self-protection. Female gun ownership has climbed 177% since 1990, with roughly one in four women now owning a gun. Since 2019, 68% of new female buyers cite protection as their main reason. One in four women has survived severe physical violence from an intimate partner. Many have learned that police often arrive too late. Compact, concealable handguns top their shopping lists. Women-specific training courses sell out within hours, and ranges report female attendance doubling in many states with rational carry laws. Firearm companies now market directly to women, showing them as confident, capable guardians rather than sidekicks. Millions of women are rejecting helplessness and embracing armed self-reliance as the most reliable insurance policy in an uncertain world.

0: All right, let's do this. Let's grab Ken. He just popped up, and we got time to get him in here on line one out of Boise. Hey, Ken, you're on.
1: Hi, Tom. You're talking about getting ready for hunting season. I lived in Alaska for 17 years, did a lot of big game hunting, and always fly in. So you had to have your act together because there was no redo. And right. I approached it the same way I approached aviation. I have an aviation background. So then I pre-flighted all of my gear. You know, does the stove work? Does the lantern work? Do I have all the parts to the tent? And then I had checklists to make sure I packed everything that needed to go with me.
0: Well, no, I love that. And, of course, I mean, that's all critical, particularly when you're flying in. There's no, like, running over to the store picking up a box of ammo that you didn't bring with you. But I was actually thinking more in terms of getting yourself ready for shooting and being able to, and, you know, you've been out there enough. You understand what I'm talking about. There are people who, when they see the deer or the elk or the moose, it literally takes them 30 seconds or more to get the gun off their shoulder, to get around in the chamber, to find the animal in the scope, and try to find a steady rest. And just like you're thinking, really? This animal is going to leave. You understand that. You've got to be able to make it happen faster than that.
1: Yeah, absolutely. Well, and part of that's, you know, getting in shape and doing little things. Like, you know, if you got a variable scope, you set it on the lowest power and leave it there until, you know, you need to crank it up.
0: Yes, I always have it on the lowest power. And, you know, and you can practice a lot of this stuff in your house. Take your rifle and just practice getting it off your shoulder and then aiming at a safe target with an unloaded gun and getting on target and pressing the trigger. Dry firing with your hunting rifle is really good practice.
1: Yeah, absolutely.
0: There you go. Thank you, Ken. I appreciate that. And I appreciate the reference to the aviation. Yeah, it's pre-flight all the time. I was telling somebody about the safety things we do. I said, look, when I walk around my plane and I pre-flight it, I will say out loud, all right, you SOB, I know you're going to try to kill me today. I just don't know how. So I'm going to check you very carefully every single time, no matter what. It's part of that process. It's like when I put the gun on. Okay, today is the day I'm going to need this. Not might. You know, not might happen today. It is going to happen today. Now I've already prepped my mind. I'm ready for whatever happens. If it pops up, I'm just going to go ahead and react to it because I knew it was coming anyway. I'm already ready for it. That's part of the training thing, and we talk about this a lot, is you got to go get training. Seriously, I can't imagine why you wouldn't do this. Yeah, it takes time. Okay, yeah, I got it. It takes money. Yeah, I got it. You have the time, and you have the money. It's all a matter of priorities. Because you're spending money on stuff that you don't even remember you bought. You're spending money on stuff that you don't, it's stuck back in a drawer somewhere. You're spending money and time. We are known by what we spend our time and our money on, not by what we say. I mean, who you are and what you value, you exhibit that to people and where you put your time and your money. And if you say, yeah, I carry a gun and I'm going to protect people, I'm going to protect my family, great, cool. But the gun doesn't do that by itself. It's up to you. And honestly, you don't know if you're any good at this if you haven't taken real training. Well, I go to the range all the time. Great. That doesn't mean anything. If you're not putting yourself up against maybe competition, you can learn some things, but also just getting training. So anyway, that's my takeaway for you for this week. I appreciate you joining me here. You know, it's you that makes this possible. Go over and follow me on X. I am at Gun Talk over there. We do this all week long over there. If you like what we're doing here, you'll love what we're doing over on X. Again, at Gun Talk. Listen, go out and do some shooting this week. Take some people with you. That's a great way to support the Second Amendment. Be safe. Watch your muzzle. Absolutely know the four rules of gun safety. Oh, yeah, and while you're at it, might as well buy a new gun. Always a good week when you do that. Take care.

0: 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That includes Custer, Loup Valleys, and Southern. 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
0: 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Is perennial. We have three districts going code red at 4:45. That includes Custer, Loup Valleys, and Southern. 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

0: 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We have confidence, though, that things will come back to normal very quickly. 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
1: The 880 Weather Watch for South Central Nebraska and North Central Kansas calls for a heat advisory going in effect on Monday across much of the region. Mostly clear tonight. Lows falling to the low 70s in most areas. Monday, sunny and hot. A lot of areas getting to or above 100 for highs. Monday night, mostly clear. Lows head back down to the low 70s across the region. Tuesday, lots more sunshine. Highs range from the low 90s in parts of Nebraska to the upper 90s in parts of north central Kansas. Then a slight chance for showers and storms arise mainly in Nebraska and mainly late Tuesday night. From the 880 Weather Center, I'm Phil Jensko. For more, check KRVN.com.
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4: I mean, I've never been more bullish in the cattle market in my entire life than I am right now for long-term profitability in the beef business across sectors. But I think the realism is set in that maybe we found a level where we're going to have to operate in.
5: Well, I don't know about you, but for me, it feels like something's just a little different in this cattle market. And after months of setting one record after another, prices have pulled back just enough that I think for a lot of us, we're beginning to ask, have we reached the top? So is this simply a healthy correction, or is there something more developing beneath the surface? Well, this week, Superior Livestock Representative Clint Berry joins us to separate perception from reality and then explain also what today's market really is telling us as we look ahead into the fall.
4: Has there been a little softening? Has there been a correction? Yes, there has. Is the market still tremendous? Yes, it is.
5: We'll discuss what the week in the Rockies sell is telling us about our current market. By Clint says the long-term outlook has never been stronger and the steps producers should be looking at as they prepare to market this year's calf crop. That's on today's episode of the Working Ranch Radio Show.

0: Well, talking markets with Clint is always a great conversation, and today's is no different. Hi, everyone. Justin Mills here, host of the Working Ranch Radio Show. We're going to get to that conversation in just a few moments, but did want to let you know, coming up later on in the show, Dr. Elizabeth Ballou with Purina joins us as we discuss why knowing what you have and then adapting to changing conditions really can make all the difference in your operations profitability. A great discussion with Dr. Ballou on that. Then later on, meteorologist Don Day will be in as we take a look at that long-range weather. So a complete and full show for you here today. 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And don't forget, you can also stop by your local tractor supply store and pick one up off the shelf. And a shout out here today to the tractor supply store in Dothan, Alabama, in Dublin, Georgia, in Durant, Oklahoma, and in Eaton, Ohio. And finally, just wanted to mention that what we're working on for the next edition of the Working Ranch Radio Show is on the topic of data centers. Yeah, I know it's a little controversial out there. I'm not sure of all the information about it myself, which is why I want to share that conversation with you all. So be sure to tune in on the next Working Ranch Radio Show. Well, let's get into our topic here today. And returning back with us is Mr. Clint Berry. He is out of San Angelo, Texas. I've been a Superior rep for several years. And Clint, always good to have you back here on the Working Ranch Radio Show.
1: Well, thank you, Justin. I appreciate it. It's always great to get to join you and get a chance to visit a little bit. Our conversations are always well looked forward to.
0: Yeah, they definitely are. It's something I always talk about this every time you come on. We always have our February report, and then about midsummer, after we get finished up with the week in the Rocky Sale, it's always good to get kind of caught up and see where are things going. And with that in mind, and we were talking about this, you know, we sort of had a discussion about where things were at a month ago. We had Bailey Ballou on with Superior Livestock, of course, a partner there with you guys, and Corn Belt Classic coming out of that, and a lot of optimism in the market. And when I got on with you today, I said, Clint, does it feel like there's pressure in the market? I mean, fundamentally, everything is good, but does just there feel like there's a cloud in the market? And your thought and your response was?
1: Yeah, the market, let's put it all in perspective. The market is outstanding. I mean, the Corn Belt is probably going to go down as the highest market that we are ever experienced there in that market in June last month. And once again, we roll into the week in the Rockies to over 240,000 head selling. And we had a absolutely tremendous market. Had it softened from the Corn Belt? Yes, I don't think anybody would deny that. You know, like a snapshot, looking at a lot of those Montana calves. Me and my team, we sold several sets of Montana calves for fall delivery, and those cattle were probably somewhere in the neighborhood of $15 to $25 cheaper than what they were on the Corn Belt, relatively speaking. And that sounds like a lot of money. You know, that sounds like, oh my gosh, the market's collapsing. But you have to put it in perspective. We're selling those cattle in the sometimes $5 range, depending on what the weights are. And so you're talking probably a change of somewhere between 5, maybe 10% in total value, more around the range of 5 if you do the math like that. So, I mean, has there been a little softening? Has there been a correction? Yes, there has. Is the market still tremendous? Yes, it is. Is the producer still in the driver's seat for profitability long term? Absolutely, they are. It's just a reaction of the fact that we've probably reached the ceiling for 2026 on prices because we've been capped. We tried to break $4 boxes, and we've tried to break 260 fat cattle, and we ran against the resistance there multiple times trying to break through that ceiling, and it didn't happen. And I think that's just a reflection of the value and where we're at and what we're going to live with in this market for the balance of the year. And so now that we've kind of seen where the high is, and maybe some people would argue with me on that, maybe we will have a correction that goes higher. But fundamentally, I think I want to paint a picture of optimism because it is.
0: Yeah.
1: But there's also a little bit of realism in there. These calves that we've been selling at these all-time highs are buyers, and God bless them, because there's no greater optimist in the world than the American cattle feeder. But there's a lot of these cattle that are being bought for $200, even $300 above break-even prices, with the assumption that those cattle are going to gain that back and more to make them a little profit at the end. So it's there. The optimism's there. The fundamentals are still there. We're still the smallest cow herd in 7 decades. I mean, the pressure is still there, but But I would say that a little bit of realism has settled in, and a little bit of probably taking a little risk management on just to shore yourself up financially.
0: Yeah. Well, and I think too, Clint, you look at where we've been over the course of the last, let's take the last 3 years in this market, definitely steadily been growing. And you look at this, as I had said earlier, fundamentally, everything is still the same. We see the smallest U.S. cattle inventory we've seen, beef production remaining high, consumer demand still fairly strong, herd rebuilding is very slow. So fundamentally, there's everything that we were talking about a year ago. But from a psychological standpoint, people get nervous when you walk on a high line a long time, you start to get nervous, don't you?
1: Yes, sir, that is correct. That's very correct. You know, when I gave you my opinion on the market and we talked about that, I've never been more bullish in the cattle market in my entire life than I am right now for long-term profitability in the beef business across sectors. But I think the realism is set in that maybe we found a level where we're going to have to operate in.
0: Yeah. I want to quickly kind of just go through a couple different segments within our industry and kind of get your feel. I know you feed some cattle yourself. Neither you nor I would be considered one of the top four packers or a packer in general. Okay. But let's just go through those different segments and kind of tell me what you're hearing from the feedlot side of things. I know, you know, the Mexican deal is definitely affecting some of those southern feeders a little bit, but just in general, what are you feeling from the feedlot segment side of this industry?
1: Well, there's still a lot of pressure to be able to fill pens across the board. I mean, the reality is we have infrastructure bigger than what the cow herd is right now. Fundamentally, that's what's driving that lower supply is what's driving a lot of this value in the beef industry. But then on top of that, we are coupled with some great blessings in the fact that we are the world's most sought after protein. And in the U.S., we create the best of the beef that there is in the world. Our consumers continue to show that they're willing to pay more for beef. And even on a per capita consumption, that is slowly gaining ground too, even though it's by far outweighing our protein competition by 3 or 4 times, you know, depending on the cuts that you're talking about. Mm-hmm. So it's incredible to be in a time where we have the highest demands for our product and at a highest price level for our product, on top of the fact that we're running short on supply. And that's driven a lot of dollars into that protein complex, and the producers are capturing a larger share of that than we have in the past, for certain.
0: Yeah. Let's move on to the next segment in that chain, and that would be, of course, the packer. And there's some pressure in that industry just in the fact we see Fort Morgan, not sure where that plant's going to go, some other closures in there. But kind of your thoughts as you have discussions with other folks across the industry about that segment. And I realize both you and I are kind of armchair in this because we're not in their seat, but just what do you feel?
1: Yeah, and that's right. We've been blessed with adding some regional packers, smaller size packers, adding additional players into the formula. Has our overall chain space increased that much? Probably not, with Lexington shutting down by the time you add the others up. But we are a lot more efficient and we're a lot more modernized on what's out there. And we have different players bidding on cattle, and that's healthy for us too. It's easy to say when you're on the cattle side that we need more hook space. It's hard to justify the hook space if we don't have the cattle to fill it. And that's partially what we're dealing with there. But the packers are not profitable at this time. I don't know that anybody listening to the show would really be upset about hearing that. But that's, you know, that is a segment that is not making money right now. They're going to have some dynamics and some leverage there. That's, you know, they've incentivized to make the cattle bigger. We are changing the way that we're, the time on feed that we're feeding cattle. And we're producing the same tonnage with less head, or close to the same tonnage with less head, because we're feeding these cattle longer. I mean, I don't think you talk to any feeder in the country that hadn't been incentivized to make their cattle 50 or 100 pounds heavier than what they had, say, 5 years ago. Even the grid pricing is incentivizing that, you know, to a point. There's always to a point that then the cattle are too big, too inefficient. But yeah, there's that whole part is working, and it's just nice. Like I say, it's nice to see the consumer gravitate to us and continue to showcase that what they're willing to pay for great tasting beef. You know, that's the kicker there. That is the probably the golden goose for all of us.
0: Yeah, for sure. All right, Clint, let's take a break here. And when we come back, we've talked about, I should say, the fundamentals. And there's really a lot of reasons to be very optimistic as we look ahead, not only for this fall and even in future years on that. but I also want to just kind of pick your brain as far as just some things on from the outside that you're looking at and say, hey, you know, we kind of need to be watching this. So I want to talk about that when we come back, okay?
1: Yes, sir.
0: You know, your pasture is under attack. 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
0: All right, Clint, we talked about as we went to break, there are really a lot of reasons to be optimistic in this market. And with that in mind, though, even though we see a little dip, it kind of causes everybody just a kind of a cold shiver to go down your back when you see these markets and these prices come down just a little bit and you start reverting back, kind of get this twitch, you know. So with that in mind, though, I want to just be real, though, too, with folks that are listening. And we all need to just kind of know fundamentally what else is going on, that from the outside, as you look at this industry and we go up about 20, 30,000 feet. Just some things that, let's be watching this. I mean, it doesn't necessarily override the fundamentals that we talked about in the first segment, but it's some things, factors that could be affecting our market, maybe not in the near term, but what about 3, 5, 7, 10 years down the road? Is there anything like that that you just, as you kind of ponder and think over the long haul, anything that goes through your mind?
1: Sure, there's several things that draw you to sit down and really think, maybe even grab a cocktail and kick your feet up and clear your mind to concentrate on it. But our great trading partners to the north and south, Mexico and Canada, both are investing in infrastructure internally. That's a good thing for them. And it's not something that's necessarily a direct threat in the short term, but long term, it's something that we need to be aware of. We closed the border down due to the screw worm and weren't bringing the Mexican cattle across, and that has hurt a lot of our southern feeders, which is some of the largest feeding capacity in the entire country. And that's been a real challenge. And Mexico as a country has had to adapt to that, of course. You know, you can imagine if the tables were turned, how that would feel to us when we were shipping 1 million head of cattle across the border to be finished somewhere. And they've poured a lot of resources into building the infrastructure there themselves. And that's going to change the long-term dynamics of this, even if the border was to open tomorrow. We're never going to get back the full capacity that we had out of there. And that's just something we're going to have to adapt to, that I don't know what those numbers are going to look like. I don't know if we're going to feed half the cattle we used to from that portion, or 80%, or what that looks like. And part of that's probably going to get answered with how long the border stays closed. You know, and that's a tricky subject to talk to different producers, because our southern cattlemen, our feeders down there, rely on that. They built infrastructure domestically to handle that, and they're really suffering. Mm-hmm. I think, in my mind, you know, I hope cooler heads prevail, and we base everything on science, but we do it in a healthy way. But even if we open that border, it's not like it's going to be turn the spigot on and let the water run over the dam. I mean, it's going to be a slow process with inspections and quarantines and cattle following through. But, you know, at some point that's going to happen. I don't know when, you know, that depending on what side of the fence you're looking at, or where, maybe even where you're located, that may sound like a positive or a negative, but that's a vital part of our infrastructure. And it's part of the reason that we're hurting to maintain that capacity. You know, Canada's really pouring in on cattle. They've been very aggressive getting cattle bought and, you know, that are going to be finished up there. And so there's some changing dynamics there that we're going to have to adjust to, just because, you know, especially if we don't grow the cow herd, the domestic cow herd, by full means, I expect us to grow some. But does anybody believe that we're going to add 4 or 5 million cows over the course of the next decade to the herd? Mm-hmm. I think there's too much pressure outside the industry. There's too much pressure on labor. There's too much pressure on the price of ground and the availability of resources and that. I mean, there's a lot of pressure on agriculture that doesn't have anything to do with the so-called fundamentals of just supply and demand that we have to fight through. And those are all changing things that we're going to have to adapt to.
0: Yeah.
1: You know, that's just going to be part of it.
0: Mm-hmm. Clint, you talked about in the first segment that the consumer has been a very good advocate for our beef product. They've liked what we've been able to produce and provide to them. And I can't help but think, as we talk about consumer demand, and I think with that in mind, while that demand has been strong, continues to be strong, there's other things that now over several years have started to compete for the family dollar. And we've seen, you know, whether it's fuel prices or whether it's just the cost of doing business or life has gone up. And every time that does, it's going to affect some decisions at the grocery store. Is that something that we're starting to deal with now?
1: In the political mindset, what you just asked me is affordability. That's the new code word running around. And the reality is that's, yes, that's the world we live in. I mean, every single thing costs more. Every service costs more. Every product costs more. The marginal value between them may be similar if you keep it in perspective. But it's been incredibly encouraging in my mind to see how the consumer has responded to the price of beef really since the COVID era and forward. In the last 6 years, just seeing how they've continued to be supportive. Are they challenged? Yeah, you have to be. I mean, you just go to a grocery store and pick out a ribeye, and it's probably going to be $25 or $30, depends on what store you're at and how good quality it really is. But I also keep it in perspective. You know, everything we do has got an increase in price. And when you put it in perspective for that bite of protein and the nutrition that we get out of beef to fuel ourselves is still pretty affordable, even if it is at all-time highs. And I find that encouraging. You know, you look at some of the checkoff data from consumer perception, and we've got 85 to 90% of the consumers surveyed that consider beef to be a great protein and a great choice for their families. And I think back 40 years ago, in the 80s, when we kind of had a slap in the face there because we had a product that was inconsistent and wasn't nearly as favorable. And I think we've come a long way with our genetics and our marketing and our animal health and everything that we've done to supply that. I just feel like the hard work that's been put in the decades in front of us is finally really paying off. And I think that should be an encouragement. I really do. You know, and our export markets continue to open up. I mean, I know we're importing a lot of meat. Most of that is trim, of course, because we're running short on the trim that we need to add to make our ground meat. But it's encouraging to see the value there. That value proposition is tremendous. And I just think it provides a long, profitable future for us. You know, if we can control our other expenses and stay in business, I think the demand from the consumer for our product, both domestically and internationally, is just key right now.
0: Mm-hmm. Yeah. As we kind of switch directions here just a little bit. So as you look ahead in this, what are you anticipating where this market is going to head? And again, some of this is just kind of ballparking this, but if we look 6 to 12 months out, fundamentally, again, I don't want to sound like a broken record, but we're seeing, I mean, we're at the lowest numbers. But when you look out about 12 months out from now, what are you feeling? Where do you think this market's going to look at?
1: We've launched this market last 24, 36 months here. We've been on basically an incline in prices. I think this year we've kind of at least found the ceiling for now. Does that get redefined next year? Yeah, it possibly might. I don't know. None of us really know that. But what I would say is that we're probably going to be trading these cattle in a similar range. I don't know if we can reach as high as what we've had, but somewhere in the range of where we're at. You know, you look at the board today and you look at the fat cattle contracts 12 months out or so, and those numbers look almost ridiculous in terms of 215, 225, mm-hmm. 220, 230. I mean, I have no fear that we won't be in those kind of ranges. I have a lot more fear to just make the assumption that we're going to have fat cattle in the ranges of 270 or 275 or 280, you know, which is what it's going to take for some of them mm-hmm. most high priced cattle to probably break even. I just think that would be incredibly optimistic to believe that we're going to crack that kind of number going forward. But I also think with the same confidence that it would be pretty unbelievable to have the idea that we're going to be selling 210 or 215 yeah. fat cattle 12 months from now due to the, if nothing else changes from the supply and demand issues like what we've already talked about. So that's why I feel pretty confident in where we are. I just think we have to be a little realistic. And with these kind of numbers, the kind of math that we're using, the kind of value in these cattle, I mean, risk protection is key, even for the cow-calf guy, you know, and I think that's pretty important that we all need to be thinking about that long-term.
0: Yeah, that kind of goes into another subject I want to talk about, and I want to do that in our next segment. So let's take a break here. And when we come back, I want to just, you've given some recap a little bit about the week in the Rockies sale. Let's just kind of go through that again briefly. We're going to be fairly topical on this. Let me not get into the down and dirty on it, but give us an idea. And then I also want to talk about, as you know, ranchers, what do we need to be doing as we prepare for this, as we look ahead and marketing our calves this fall, those kinds of things. So we'll do that when we come back.
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0: Clint Berry is with us. He's a rep for Sperger Livestock. He is out of San Angelo, Texas. And Clint, as we kind of wrap up our conversation here, I want to get through a little bit of this sale week in the Rockies that took place a few weeks ago and kind of give us a recap on that. It's definitely, as we were talking about earlier, the market's not at the high level that the Corn Belt was, but golly, these prices are still pretty good. So just in general, let's start at the steers. I want to work through some of these different classes of cattle and kind of what you felt in this market as we see ourselves here in July.
1: Sure. And I think the longer weaned, larger weight cattle, you know, longer age cattle, that they're still probably the highest in demand, which that's not an epiphany. That's the way it is every year. So, but I mean, I think the strength there in the yearlings or feeders, that's still pretty similar in price point. The fall delivery cattle, that's where I saw some change, you know, and like I said, I was throwing out some basic numbers from our region two, which is the Northern Plains area and stuff. You know, a lot of them calves were $15, $20, maybe $25 different. It's a little hard. You really got to dial into our data because you got to remember when you're looking at a sale report from Superior, we're selling forward contracted cattle, which means the cattle, I'm shipping some cattle tomorrow. I sold them on that sale last week. That's pretty immediate delivery in my mind. We also sold cattle on the same sale the same day that we're not going to ship till November. That's pretty far delivery. That's a different animal. It's a different dead month. They may both be 600 pounds, but they're not the same animal. You know what I'm saying? Mm-hmm. So you got to be careful when you're looking at that data. But I would say those are, you know, kind of across the board. The weaned calves and the balling calves were a little softer. I would say somewhere around that general term of 15, 20, maybe 25 bucks, mm-hmm. which is, like I said in our earlier segment, that sounds like a lot of money, because we're used to that being a lot of money. But when we're selling $4, $4.50, $5 calves, that's a small percentage change. And it's understandable when you think about it like that. It's talking a 5, maybe 10% at max change in the value there. Will we see some more weakening or some strengthening? I would say it's going to be like any market now. We're going to operate in a window that we have an idea where we're at and what's the buyer's attitude on how far they want to stick their necks out to. Because I don't think I'm the only guy out there that knows that the forward contracts on the live cattle in the next 12 months are too weak right now, mm-hmm. to be realistic. I think everybody else would agree the idea of them being above anything that we've ever seen before is also probably unrealistic. So, you know, there's going to be a little realism injected into the market there, but I want producers to know that this market is still tremendous. I mean, we are still selling cattle at the bare minimum, $150 to $200 over breakevens right now, which means there's still a ton of optimism there that feeders have got in the market and where we're going. And I think that's what's important. But I would stress, when you're dealing with hundreds of thousands of dollars for a loaded truck of cattle, we need to have some precaution and risk management to be smart about it. You know, so talk to your advisors, talk to those that you feel confident with, but take care and protect yourself. Make sure you're safe in this market. If you have to give up a little money for an insurance on your investment, that's mm-hmm. a pretty safe bet.
0: Yeah. Clint, you and I talked about it a bit ago, but about 53 to 60% of the U.S. cattle inventory is in some sort of drought affected area. Our operation being one of those. And so do you have any indication, maybe a little too early to tell at this point, because, you know, if the monsoon kicks in and we see some moisture in some areas that's been pretty droughted out, might bring up some of that late fall grass or late summer fall grass. But at the same time, any indication that we can see some effects with some of this drought cattle? And of course, the first thing would be to get these calves off these cows so they can rebuild and get them sent off.
1: You're already hearing some rumors of 3 and 4 weight calves being yanked off cows and sent to town just to alleviate some pressure on that forage base to hold that cow herd together. I have to assume, and I know I've got a lot of customers that are pretty nervous about, you know, maybe they're not usually pulling calves off cows in October for shipping or weaning at that time. And, you know, they're not sure if they can go that long mm-hmm. in these drought conditions. And I understand that. And the reality is next week we could be having a different discussion based on the weather, but there's going to be some strategies there that are going to be pressured to make sure that we can hold these cows together. Because let's not forget, we have been culling and culling hard for the last, you know, 5 years on these cows. We have the smallest cow herd in 7 decades, but you know what else we have? We have the youngest cow herd in 7 decades. Mm-hmm. Everybody that I know has culled every old, bad, just, you know, bad-tempered animal out there and been receiving great salvage value on the way up. So, I mean, there's going to be a lot of pressure to hold these cows together. And the one thing I would say that I have to believe, even for our producers that are in the harshest drought areas, and it's, you know, it's bad for them. I understand it. We all go through it. It, you know, we all seem to have to take our turn at it. But most of these cows, because of the ages and how young they are and how deep we've culled for so many years, if these cows do get dispersed out of an area, I mean, for the most part, I think they're going to get picked up. I think they're going to stay in production. They just may have a new zip code.
0: Yeah.
1: That kind of a deal. And so I'm not fearful of losing a million head of cattle off the inventory or something. I just think we may get some with wheels under them and that'll change. But, you know, there's still not a lot of pressure on heifers. Our data, I think CGI's data, USDA's, what I've seen as best I can from Cattle Facts. I mean, I don't think there's any pressure point out there that's showing that there's a huge sign or signal that there's a heifer retention going on right now to build to it. And that's partially drought driven because the economics say we should be doing that. But we're still seeing heifers sell $25 to $40 back, mm-hmm. which mathematically speaking for a feeder value, that is about accurate. And I know producers don't like to hear that, but animal for animal from a feeding standpoint, a female is, she has less value. She hangs a less weighted carcass. She's less efficient on her cost of gains and her average daily gain. I mean, that's why the valuation is there. But that clear number does point out that there's not a lot of pressure on replacements. We've got a few cases where we're selling heifers for steer price or above. Those are pretty unique. That would certainly be a unicorn, not the norm. Because I would tell you the norm is going to be when you're selling your heifers, depending on what they weigh, they're going to be $25 to $40 back a steer price.
0: Yeah.
1: Pretty standardized. Yeah. And as long as we're seeing that, that screams to me that there's no rebuilding going on.
0: Yeah. Okay, one other class of cattle, and I know this is not something that's, you know, we're trading across some of these sales that you're repping necessarily, but where are you hearing on this bread market? It's still pretty strong. I mean, it was strong earlier in the spring and early summer.
1: I would agree with you. Sporadic is also the word I would use, but that happens okay. with bread stock. Yeah. You know, bread stock's based on a salvage value plus. The problem is that plus is huge. I've seen bread heifers vary in value $1,000 a head. And to put that in translation, that's 20 or 25% of the value of the animal itself. That's a pretty fair number right now. But we are at this time here in July, and at this time, that is, you know, this is not the bread heifer season. Yeah. For that comes later in the fall. We usually have at Superior, we usually have a really nice run of bread stock on our August sale at the Bighorn Classic, third week of August. And that's usually a good first sampling, but it's still a buyer's market. I don't know that though, just honestly speaking, I don't know if there's a better value in the entire beef chain than the young bred animal. I mean, we're selling, you know, just pick a number like $4,500 on a bred heifer. Well, I'm going to be conservative. We got way up values at $1.80, you know, maybe $2. We're selling, it's pretty hard to sell a calf that doesn't bring $2,500, $2,600, even if it's just a lightweight balling calf. That's one season turn will return that investment on an animal, even if they don't breed back and you keep them in the herd. I mean, and it's not very often in the beef business we can say that. We usually plan for it taking several years. But, you know, you could almost salvage it out if she weaned the calf off and pay for herself in the first year, pay for that investment. I don't know. I just think that I can tell you, me personally, I would have a lot more risk tied up in buying a $45,000 or $5,000 bred heifer to calve than I would in buying a plus $3,000 animal holding on feed for the next 12 months.
0: Yeah.
1: Maybe that's too simplistic of a look, but I don't think there's a better value in the market than right now than for these young bred animals if people's got the forage base to be able to run them.
0: Yeah, that's for sure. You talked about sale coming up. The Bighorn Classic is when you kind of have some of those, that bread market. But let's back up just a little bit. Yes. I know the Video Royale sale's coming up the end of the month. So the deadlines as far as being in that sale have already passed. But at the same time, that sale's coming up. Kind of go through us on your schedule for Superior Livestock.
1: Sure. Yep. The Video Royale based out of Winnemucca, Nevada there. It's scheduled right now for July 27th through the 31st. But it could be a little flexible depending on what those consignments look like, you know, whether it's a 3, 4, 5 day sale. Mm-hmm. Just depends on how that all gets put together. Then the next one following that will be that Bighorn Classic sale based out of Sheridan, Wyoming. And that sale dates are the 17th of August through the 21st right now, with a catalog deadline on July the 31st. So if you're wanting to get in, like I said, we've passed the deadline for the Video Royale, but if you're wanting to get in that sale at Sheridan, the Bighorn Classic, reach out to your local rep or go to SuperiorLivestock.com. We'll get you in touch with a rep. But that deadline is the 31st of July to have your paperwork turned in to lock your spot in there. You know, both of them will be great sales. We'll have large offerings. They may not be historic volumes because, honestly, as a company, we're running a little ahead of schedule on some of the cattle sold because a lot of the producers have jumped ahead. A lot of my customers have. My team alone is, we're roughly about 20% ahead of schedule right now because guys were excited about the market early and sold early.
0: Yep, for sure. Well, like you said, it's still a good market. Look at doing some things to protect yourself. Might be a good year to be looking at that.

0: your knowledge in the industry, your view on it, and we look forward to catching up with you down the road.
1: Yes, sir. Thank you, Justin. I appreciate it.
0: You bet. Clint Berry joining us here on the program today. He is based out of St. Angelo, Texas. He's been a rep for Superior Livestock now for a number of years. And again, that website, if you want to find out more information about sale results as well as upcoming sales for Superior Livestock, that website is superiorlivestock.com. And don't forget, you can also kind of see what's tracking along in between sales by going there to the country page on that website. We'll be back with more after this.
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0: 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Let's take a look at where we're at right now. Going code red here in just a few minutes. Loup Valley's at 445. At 554, going code red will be Custer. At 645, I should say 45. At 645, Southern will go code red. Everybody else is code red at this time. However, Dawson, you will, looks like we're going to have early release for you. Dawson Power District, you will be released at 4:30. 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
3: And joining us now here on the Working Ranch Radio Show is Dr. Elizabeth Ballou. 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And Dr. Ballou, good to have you here today on the Working Ranch Radio Show.
4: Yeah, thanks for having me. Looking forward to visiting with you today.
3: Well, as we were kind of chatting a little bit before we started here, you know, both of us come from multi-generational ranching families. Interestingly enough, your family's been doing it about almost twice as long as mine, and I've been doing it five generations. You guys been eight generations in your ranching heritage and your family ranching operations. And so tell us a little bit about that, because, boy, I tell you what, that's not something you see every day.
4: Yeah, it's definitely an honor to be in that situation. So my husband and I, we have two kids, Janine and Henry, and we farm with my father-in-law, and my kids on my husband's side are going to be eighth generation in that operation. And then on my side, ironically, they will be fifth generation. So we bought into my family farm a couple of years ago. So definitely something that, like I said, comes with a lot of pressure, but look forward to being able to continue that and growing up our kids in that type of opportunity.
3: I think for what you do as a nutritionist yourself, but in just in terms of as you talk with other producers out there, there's that background that you bring to mm-hmm. those conversations, isn't it? And that's yeah. that's really powerful, because it's not just armchair quarterbacking, it's a fact that you're doing it yourself.
4: Right. And one of the things that I visit with producers about when we come and talk with them is I understand that sometimes the requests I'm making or decisions I'm trying to help get to,

0: do come with challenges, but those are the same challenges that I could face on my own farm. And so some of those logistics, it just kind of eases that conversation because we're doing it too. We have those same opportunities and challenges, and just look forward to how can we overcome those to really better that operation out.
1: Now, as a nutritionist, and I know you visit with a lot of producers all across the country. With that in mind, what are you finding the operations that seem to be really just making it work, the success that they're finding? What's some key elements that you see across some of these successful operations?
0: So first is measuring what you have, right? We can't make changes or make improvements or say, hey, this didn't work because of this if we don't know where we started. And so really having a good record-keeping program is probably the number one thing that I see really progressive farmers and ranchers utilizing. The second thing would be knowing what resources they have, like hay testing or hay inventory, or knowing how much their cattle's weaning weights are, right? Those are big, big numbers that can really help make decisions moving forward. And then lastly, this is probably the hardest one, and something that we deal with at home is just what changes do I need to make to really keep this going and be productive? My family, my husband's family has been in the farming business since 1834, right? What worked 100 years ago, what worked 50 years ago, what worked almost 200 years ago are different. And so we have to be able to adapt, and we have to be able to realize is that cattle genetics are changing, our resources are changing, and just the ability to adapt. I don't like the word change because that always has, a negative connotation to it, but just really adapt to really what we are trying to do to continue this lifestyle. So, knowing what you have, taking inventory, and just being ready to adapt.
1: Dr. Ballou, that third thing you mentioned, I know by the way you mentioned it, it's one of the hardest things to do. And I like the fact that you said not really change, but adapt. And that's, I think, a struggle that a lot of operations have, even some that are successful. You really got to force yourself to just always be, and I'm going to call it learning, and not just always be closed in and say, well, we did this the last 3 years, let's keep doing it, but just be open to learning, isn't it?
0: Yeah, absolutely. And there's a lot to learn from the past, but there's also a lot to learn from the future, right? And so just being able to adapt and try something and see if it works and go from there. So yeah, I think I'm going to use that phrase, adapt, not change, adapt.
1: That's a good idea. Something just in relation to maybe a little bit different direction what we were just talking about, but I think it's important from the successful operations standpoint as we look at one of the key things in there. And you've said this before too, that agriculture is really a relationship business. I myself find that that's important too. It's having a network, having other people that you can either bounce ideas off or hear new ideas, as we were just talking about adapting to. So expand on that a little bit further, why you feel that's such an important aspect.
0: The ag community, while it might look pretty vast, it's pretty small, right? There's a lot of cattle ranchers, a lot of cattle producers, a lot of row crop farmers, but holistically, right, it's a small population of people that get this job done. And so just being able to rely on those relationships to keep it going, right? To feed a human population, all of those things. But for me, whenever I have a partner in a handshake relationship and know that I can trust somebody, that's really what I'm looking for because they're vested in what I'm doing. We say the handshake agreement, right? A handshake business, but really that just comes down to having a trusted partner, right? And doing what's right for your operation and what you need to do to continue.
1: And I think that trusted partner, not just in maybe your neighbors, but it's in the companies you're doing business with,
0: It's
1: isn't
0: in
1: it?
0: the whole ag sector, right? I mean, we got to be in it for the long haul.
1: Along the same vein of asking you the question, what are you seeing some of the successful operations doing? I'm going to ask you this question. What are some of the biggest challenges that you're, as you talk with producers, that you keep hearing over and over?
0: So when I think about that is what are my pregnancy rates? What are my weaning percentages, right? And that's one thing that I really focus on with people is they don't make it to weaning. she's an open cow in my book, right? But those are always the challenges. But then also having enough feed resources to feed these beasts that we're feeding, right? Cattle today are designed for growth and performance, and they're not 2,000 model cows anymore, right? They're bigger, they have higher energy requirements, and that leads to their whole host of productivity. So I always focus on how can I match the cow to what forage resources I have? Because if you go the opposite way, right, you might not be hitting the mark on what these cows are really going to do from a genetic potential. So just feed the beast you have. Feed the cow you have and know what cow you have. Because I always joke with producers that I can get a cow body weight plus or minus 600 pounds. It's not very close, right?
1: Yeah.
0: And I say that jokingly, but if you're not weighing your cows and you don't know how much your cows weigh, the eyeball test is not super accurate. Mm-hmm. But it is an eye opener. If you don't know how much your cows weigh, you don't know how much to feed them.
1: My rule of thumb on that is ask somebody what their cow weighs and then add 200 pounds.
0: Minimum.
1: Yeah, minimum. Yeah. Because everybody thinks they run 1,200-pound cows out there, yep. Right? Okay. Yep. You're kind of headed down the road of, you know, matching that cow up to the environment. And in the vein of where we're at this year, and we see about 75% of the country in some sort of a drought situations, some more extreme than others, boy, we're looking at a time of the year where we really need to be looking at nutrition, don't we?
0: Yeah, yeah. And so from a fetal programming aspect, everything is going to be predetermined in utero, right? Like you can capitalize and you can maximize those genetic potentials on this side of life, but really it starts in utero. And so I always tell folks, like, that's 15 months down the road if you're weaning a calf. Like, that's a long haul game, right? So the decisions you make today are going to impact your checkbook 15, 20 months down the road. So meeting her where she's at and what she needs to keep that calf in utero to optimize its genetics after birth is really key. So there's couple different ways you can get that done, but cows are worth some money today, and so let's just make sure we feed the cow we have so yeah. that 15, 20 months down the road, we're capitalizing on those decisions.
1: Yeah. As we look ahead into the next several months and prepare for fall of the year, even beyond that, into those winter months when the nutritional value starts to weigh into the feed resources, or we're moving to substitute feed resources, what some piece of advice that you would offer to folks as we look ahead, maybe the 3 and even 6 to 9 months out?
0: Yeah, the one thing from the immediate future, right, is if you are in areas that are short on forage resources, early wean that calf. That cow should be in second stage of gestation at that time. That's when those muscle cells and fat cells are being developed. And that's really what you're going to get paid for when you sell a weaned calf. And so early wean the calf. For every 3 calves you early wean, you save 1 cow's forage requirement. Okay. So that would be my immediate response. And that also allows the cow more time to get back into proper body condition score, right? We want her to be in at least 60 days before calving, because that's when colostrum is going to be developed. So if you're short on forages, early wean the calf. I think that's a tool in our toolbox we don't use enough. But then forage test your hay. Forage test your feed resources, your hay, so that you know what you have and you can feed appropriately to meet those cows' requirements at different stages of production. Mm-hmm. Okay, so whether you got young growing heifers or you got lactating cows, right, feed who you have based on what feed resources you have. So those would be the 2 things that I would say, long-term, short-term game, that folks should be thinking about.
1: All right. Well, good to visit with you on this. And I think one of the things our guest, I think it was last week, mentioned about how use your feed folks, like you guys. I know you have the ability, if folks go to your website, they can call and visit with you guys. And so if folks are interested in having a little bit more in-depth discussion about, okay, how do we match this, whether it's my mineral needs or whether, how do we match this up to your feed test that you said or the forage that we have out there, where do people go to find more information?
0: Yeah, your best local resource is going to be your Purina dealer. on our website. We have a dealer locator if you don't know who that is, but they're going to be your most local best recommendation for those regional differences. But always go to the PrenaMills.com website. You can get in touch with one of us. You can submit a question. We'll answer that. But yeah, we've got a couple different options depending on how it works best for you.
1: You bet. Well, Dr. Blue, good to visit with you here today on the Working Ranch Radio Show.
0: Thanks for having me.
1: You bet. And again, that was Dr. Elizabeth Ballou, beef nutritionist with Purina. We'll stick around. Coming up next, we're going to take a look at our long-range weather as meteorologist Don Day steps in.
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1: 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Well, joining us now is meteorologist Don Day as we take a look at our long-range weather. And Don, the extreme heat that we saw here recently definitely did start to get things kind of prime that pump and starting to see that monsoonal flow really starting to take shape, which is bringing some moisture in different parts of the country.
6: Yeah, and especially these desert southwest, the central and southern Rockies, parts of the Great Basin. And this subtropical moisture is something that's going to be circulating through a good part of the West. And at times, what we see in these patterns is the ring of fire, the moisture going around high pressure, can sometimes bring showers and thunderstorms to portions of the upper Midwest and the Corn Belt as well. So it's going to be a really big factor, and it's all being driven by the heat and the high pressure ridge that a lot of folks have experienced. Boy, some very extreme heat there at the beginning of July for the Northern Plains, parts of the Northern Rockies. That is what's helped actually initiate some of that moisture from the subtropics to come north. So there's been help, and there's more help on the way for areas, especially west of the Continental Divide.
1: Mm-hmm. As we look ahead for the latter half of July and early August, just from a real quick standpoint, biggest winners, biggest losers across the country. And I know some of that's going to be very, very sporadic, as we have seen all year. There's been pockets and holes at anywhere different parts of the country. But from your opinion, kind of where are the biggest winners and losers that you're going to see as we get to the latter half of July and first of August?
6: Yeah, for that period of time, it really looks like the winners will be areas that are in the worst drought conditions, and that will be many areas of the West, as this pattern lends itself to very heavy rainfall producing thunderstorms. So I would say that those parts of the West United States will be winners. The losers is actually out into the parts of the United States that actually had a pretty wet June and early July, and that's the Central Plains. Especially the south central plains of the U.S. Texas, which has gone through some flooding here recently, is actually going to see some hotter, drier weather develop, especially in north central, north Texas. This is going to get into Oklahoma, parts of Kansas. And I also see a part of the western edges of the Corn Belt maybe getting into some heat and dryness that could be rather extensive. Around the edges of those areas I just mentioned, that ring of fire, those showers and thunderstorms will affect some of those areas. But we do see a dry hole in parts of the central United States for the latter half of July into early August. Also, we're seeing a little bit in the way of weak tropical activity developing in the Gulf Coast region. So parts of the southeastern United States, Georgia, Florida, maybe parts of the Carolinas and Mid-Atlantic are going to see an uptick in some needed rain shower and thunderstorm activity. So the middle part of that country is an area we'll need to watch.
1: Okay. Now, something, and I know you're working on trying to figure out more about what this is going to mean or will mean as we look ahead, and that is the drastic low temperatures that we're seeing here is right smack in the middle of the summer, that the North Pole is considerably cooler than normal.
6: Yeah. So the Danish Meteorological Institute has been tracking conditions in the high Arctic since 1958 in terms of keeping track of temperatures throughout the year. And going back to 1958, what we found is the month of June was the coldest that they've been recording since 1958, and not just a little bit, not by a tenth of a degree or something, but a remarkably cold June in the high northern latitudes. And in fact, cruise ships around Greenland and Iceland have had to redirect traffic because of ice flows and higher ice for this late in the season than they're used to. Now, what is interesting is you contrast that with the heat waves that we've seen in North America and Europe this summer, and then you have the opposite contrast in those higher latitudes. So when you see something that is this off the charts, off the average, and such a strong anomaly, and the fact that, I hate to say this, but the days are getting shorter, and yeah, they're getting a lot shorter up there in those higher latitudes. So there's going to be a carryover as we get into fall and winter of those colder, higher latitudes. When I say higher latitudes, I'm talking way up there, 80 degrees north to the poles. But I think this is going to be a factor come fall and winter. It's a bit of a wild card, like this very strong El Nino is. From what we're seeing going into fall and winter is a set of circumstances that we not necessarily have seen all of these kind of variables in place at the same time. So I just caution folks that the long-range seasonal forecasts are going to be very tricky as we go into fall and winter. There's a lot on the table that we've got to figure out.
1: All right. Just one final question, and this actually came from the captain, Tim O'Byrne. He'd emailed me the other day, and he said he'd seen a video on YouTube about how bad it was in 1936. And if you could just refresh us maybe back to that comparatively to maybe what we're seeing here in present day.
6: Well, yeah. So the 30s, if you look at the 1930s, especially across the lower 48 states, that is the hottest decade on record. And it was multiple years, and that year that was mentioned was one of the worst in terms of drought conditions. Although it's what we've seen so far this season, the displacement of the drought has been more west than into the wheat belt and the middle part of the country. But we definitely have seen episodes in our history to where not only was it a hot, dry summer, but multiple hot, dry summers. And of course, we put those 1930s in what we call the Dust Bowl years. Hopefully, we won't be talking about the 2020s as the second Dust Bowl.
1: Yeah, for sure. All right, Don, well, appreciate the update here today, and we'll talk to you here in a couple of weeks.
6: We'll see you then.
1: All right. And again, that was meteorologist Don Day with a look at our long-range weather. You can tune in each and every morning like I do and follow along with him on his daily video podcast. You can find the link to that YouTube channel by going to dayweather.com.

0: 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Let's get the latest going. Code red at 545 will be Custer Public Power District. Going code red at 645 will be Southern. All others are code green with the exception of Dawson Public Power, who has been released from control at this time. Again, Dawson Public Power released from control at this time. 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
3: 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Thanks for joining us. I'm your host, Justin Mills, and until next time, keep your chin down and your mind in the middle. So long.

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2: Timber. Mamdani claims that Netanyahu should be charged by the International Criminal Court with war crimes. Israel rejects the allegations that the U.S. does not recognize the court's jurisdiction. Israeli officials say Netanyahu plans to attend the U.N. gathering despite Mamdani's comments.
3: That is Fox's Chanley Painter. U.S. Ambassador to the U.N. Mike Waltz says Mamdani...

0: News on Angelo Bavaro. U.S. CENTCOM says possible remains of a third service member were recovered at the site of the Iranian attack in Jordan that killed two other U.S. troops. CENTCOM also confirming a separate U.S. service member was also killed in Iraq during a controlled explosion.
1: The U.S. responded to the U.S. loss of life with an intensified round of strikes into Iran.
0: Fox's Mike Tobin. Senators from both parties are pushing to pass a sweeping Russia sanctions bill in honor of the late South Carolina GOP Senator Lindsey Graham.
2: We have 62 sponsors. We're ready to go. There's a lot of momentum behind this. This is a way to a fitting legacy for Lindsey Graham to get this bill passed.
0: That is New Hampshire Democratic Senator Jeanne Shaheen on Fox News Sunday. 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
3: The 880 Weather Watch for South Central Nebraska and North Central Kansas calls for a heat advisory going in effect on Monday across much of the region. Mostly clear tonight. Lows falling to the low 70s in most areas. Monday sunny and hot. A lot of areas getting to or above 100 for highs. Monday night mostly clear. Lows head back down to the low 70s across the region. Tuesday, lots more sunshine. Highs range from the low 90s in parts of Nebraska to the upper 90s in parts of north central Kansas. Then a slight chance for showers and storms arise mainly in Nebraska and mainly late Tuesday night. From the 880 Weather Center, I'm Phil Jensko. For more, check KRVN.com.
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5: 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Well, boys, before we hear Dean Smith's stories one more time, what do you say we do a song called How Green Was the Grazing? Because we always think that when we were young, everything was... The Bronx were tougher. The bulls were tougher. The grass was taller. How green was the grazing? Jump in here and help me.

0: Yes, we always believe that when we were little, we had the misfortune of growing up at a time when things were tougher. I don't believe that's right. I think that we are living in the greatest time on the face of this earth. So stay with us. We'll be right back with more of Cowboy Corner. The horses that built a legacy are coming back to Guthrie, Texas. 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The June-July edition of Cowboys and Indians magazine is on your newsstand right now. And on the cover, the dudes abide. The Dude Ranchers Association marks its centennial with a new film and photo book to spur your next magical horseback holiday. And you take a million-dollar ride. Colorado's San Juan Skyway is the wildest road trip in the Outer Rockies for its spectacular mountain drives. Get out of the car, and that's when the real adventure begins. In The Art of Devotion, Brian Edwards Jr.'s photographs of black Western life capture the spirit of rodeo stars and dedicated communities, permeating cowboy culture to its core. And then get your kicks on Route 66. At age 100, America's Mother Road is still kicking. Hit those treasured pit stops before your anniversary ride. As Cowboys and Indians magazine, bringing you the beauty, the grandeur, and the drama of the American West six times a year.
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4: This portion of Cowboy Corner is brought to you by our friends at the American Hat Company. Proud to be an American, proud to wear an American hat. You're listening to Cowboy Corner. I'm Reg Stegall here in the bunkhouse with Buck and Badger and all the boys and a very, very special friend of mine, Mr. Dean Smith. And Dean, before we get started, whether you want it or not, Badger's going to pour you a cup of coffee. And you better brag on it, because he really gets his feathers ruffled if you don't brag on his coffee.
5: Well, I'm sure going to do that, Red.
4: All right. Well, here he comes. Dean, I always like to start off talking about where a feller's from so that we kind of establish what made him do what he does and why he loves the West and why he loves the cowboy way of life. So tell us a little bit about where you came from.
5: Well, Red, I was born in Breckenridge, Texas, back in 1932. All my grandparents came from Weatherford back in about 1870 to the Clear Fork of the Brazos River. And we've got land on the Clear Fork of the Brazos where I was brought up and learned to ride and rope and do all the things. And I guess like most boys that grew up in the 30s in the Depression, our biggest pleasure was going to the movies on Saturday to see Roy and Gene and Johnny Mac Brown and Tex Ritter and all those guys. And I remember just a half a mile from here, I used to raise chickens. And I would take the eggs and take them to the A&P store and sell them. And what money I had from them chickens laying those eggs, I'd go see Roy and Gene and all those fellas. And that kind of instilled a lot of things in me, Red. I always wanted to be a cowboy. When I was a little boy, I rode my first bucking horse at the Texas Cowboy Reunion in Stanford, Texas. And I always wanted to be a cowboy, wanted to ride and rope. I was left-handed and wasn't too good of a roper, but I rode a bareback horse real well. But when I was about 16, my grandmother decided that we were going to move to Graham. And luckily, when I got to Graham, we moved next door to a coach. And he got me out for football and found out that I could run. And the first year that I ran track, I was a state high school champion and made Look Magazine All-American High School track team. And I had to kind of get away from rodeo and them at that time, because if I took any money, which I did a few times, some of the schools wanted to try to get me ineligible because of not being an amateur. Sure. But that's kind of how I got started. And my dreams to this very day, as we're sitting right here, I've always loved the Western way, and I have been so blessed to have had the life that I've had and the people that I've been associated with.
4: You're talking about selling those eggs and getting the money to go see the movie. Those Saturday afternoon movies in our time was 9 cents.
5: That's right.
4: And we could find 3 Coke bottles in the bar ditch. That's the only way we had to get that money, was find it and turn them in for the deposit. And we'd get a dime, and we'd find somebody to take us to town. It was 18 miles to town. You'd find somebody to take us to town, and you could buy a 9-cent ticket, and then for a penny, you could get one of those little round boxes of peanuts. And in ever so many of those little boxes of peanuts, there was a nickel in the bottom.
5: Oh, yes. I remember those. I forget the name of them. Was it Tom's or Planters?
4: It was
5: Tom's. Yes, okay.
4: If you were lucky enough to get the nickel in the bottom of the peanuts, then you could buy a Coke and share it with everybody.
5: Well, I'll tell you what. I think I might have got a quarter, a nickel, or a dime out of them, but I do vaguely remember that. Yes, sirree.
4: That was during the war.
5: Oh, gosh.
4: That was so much fun.
5: And that penny bubble gum, now that was something. And remember those banana things, the big square banana things? They were 2 cents, so that was a little expensive for our taste at that time.
4: And Cokes were a nickel, but you get 4 cents back on the bottle.
5: That's exactly right.
4: The bottle.
5: That's right.
4: And I remember during the war, and you'll remember this too, and a lot of folks listening to us will remember it, they delivered the Cokes and the bubble gum to Brody's drugstore on Friday. And that was the only day you could get them, was on Friday. And you had to stand there with the cash in your hand to get the bubble gum, penny bubble gum, and a nickel Coke. And we'd work all week long hunting for Coke bottles in those bar ditches.

0: We'd walk 5 or 6 miles down that highway, and then we would buy us a Coke and 2 or 3 pieces of bubble gum, and we'd hide 2 pieces of that bubble gum. We might make 1 piece last 3 days because, you know, that old stuff about putting your gum onto the bedpost every night. We did that because we didn't want to lose that bubble gum.
1: Well, I'll tell you what. You know what a tow sack is?
0: Oh, yes.
1: Well, I'll tell you what. We used to get out on these bar ditches and pick up all those bottles like that, and we also... I think we used to get a nickel for them beer bottles, too, so we didn't discriminate on those bottles.
0: We didn't have any beer bottles there because when the war came along, all the people in the churches in our little town, there was 100 people there, but all the men and boys were gone off to war, and they closed down our beer joints. So it was years after that before they had a, had a beer joint in Sanford again.
1: Well, I'll tell you what, I remember... About a mile down here, they had an old beer joint, and a lot of those old cowboys, they'd ride their horses down there.
0: Yeah.
1: And they'd have too much to drink. Somebody would have to come get them, and then there's somebody would have to come get their horses.
0: Well, I want to kind of get into your athletic career, because you had an illustrious athletic career. And that started because you moved next door to the coach in Graham?
1: That's right, and his name was John E. Little, and I never will forget how nice a man he was to get me started. I just couldn't have been more blessed than to have a grandmother in John E. Little to get me started. And it was just like brute strength and awkwardness. The Lord just gave me some ability and gave me a chance to do something with my life, and that's what really gave me a good life, Red.
0: Well, then you went on to college on my scholarship?
1: Yes, correct. After my junior year, I started getting offers from just about everybody in the whole country, from Notre Dame, USC, UCLA, and then all the Southwest Conference schools. But I'd gone to a track meet down at the Border Olympics at Laredo my senior year, and I met a guy named Clyde Littlefield. And he was Charlie Parker and Perry Samuels' coach. They were famous sprinters at that time. Mm-hmm. And I knew that I needed to have a little bit more coaching and things that maybe Coach Little didn't have. But Clyde Littlefield had such a remarkable record. And I chose the University of Texas. I went down there on a full track scholarship. And he did teach me how to run. And I won 8 Southwest Conference individual titles. And I also played football. I played football my freshman, sophomore, and junior year. And we were undefeated our freshman year, I believe, in football. And luckily, I played on the 1952 Southwest Conference football team. And we played in the against Tennessee in the first day of 1953. So, you know, I was lucky to have done that. And they didn't really want me to play football because they thought I'd get hurt, and I never give it much thought, but I did not play football my senior year. I took care of old Bevo down there. And old Bevo was a longhorn steer. And old Willie Morris, who was a famous author and writer from Mississippi, I took him with me to Notre Dame to the football game. And I remember we left Austin in a brand-new orange and white Pontiac sedan, and we had one of those big old two-horse trailers with a canvas top, and that old steer had stuck his horns up through that canvas. It looked like streamers on a goalpost. And then we got to Springfield, Illinois, and we stopped. We were so doggone tired, and we stopped, and we got out, and old Bevo had a ring in his nose, so I tied him by the side of the trailer, and I go up to this lady, and I said, "We've got to get us a little sleep here." And I said, "Do you have room?" She said, "Yes, sir, we do." But she said, "What are you going to do with that animal?" And I said, "Well, we're going to leave him tied there while we get a little sleep." And she said, "I'm sorry, son, you can't leave that animal there because you'll run off all of our business." And that's a true story. So anyway, we went on up to Chicago, and I was going to leave him at Soldier's Field. And the cops ran us out of there, and finally I found a place downtown Chicago. And there was a livery stable, and we left that steer there that night, and there must have been 300 kids up there, never had seen a longhorn steer. And the next day, we drove over to South Bend, and I led that old steer in there in that stadium, and those people just went crazy to see old Bevo.
0: My goodness.
1: And that was really, that was better than running track and playing football.
0: All right, now, I have never interviewed anywhere in my life at any time, a fellow who owns an Olympic gold medal until now. Now, I want you to tell us about it. That's something very special, Dean, and I know you know it's special. But to know that one time in your life, you're the very best in the world at what you chose to do at that moment. And that must be a very unique feeling and something you carry with you to this day.
1: Well, you know, like I said, the Lord's blessed me to have had a great-grandmother and luckily to have this kind of natural ability that I had when I was a kid growing up. And I went to the Sugar Bowl track meet the first day of 1952, and I won the Sugar Bowl, and I beat a boy from Georgia Tech, and I ran a 10-3 meters. And I thought, well, if I can run that good, I might make this Olympic team. And I just kept working and working. And we got out to California, and I won the Nationals at Long Beach and made the Olympic team. And then we get over there, and it was the Cold War, and that's when we had to compete against the Russians. And we were told when we got over there that, you know, they wanted us to do well, and we marched in that stadium, and, boy, we were proud that we marched in there. You know, we didn't bow to nobody. We were proud mm-hmm. of who we were. We were Americans, Texans, and all kinds of different states. But anyway, I ran the 100-meter dash. There were six of us in the finish, and at 60 yards, I was ahead. And as we all went to the finish line, we all had the same time, a 10.4. And they gave me fourth place, which I really didn't think their photo timer was correct. But then later, about 3 days later, I was the leadoff man on all the University of Texas world record relay teams, and we had several good ones. I handed off to Harrison Dillard, who was an Olympic champion, and to Linda Remigino, who was Olympic champion, and Andy Stanfield. And we beat those Russians, and I got that gold medal. Well, you can imagine, I was 20 years old, and country as I was, I still hadn't hardly believed that. But, you know, as the years have gone by, and I look, there's not a day that goes by, Red, that somebody doesn't say something about that Olympic medal. And that's just has been with me now. I'll be 70 come my birthday. But I've got that gold medal up there at the First National Bank in Breckenridge in a security box. And for safekeeping, so my little boy, Finest Dean Smith II, will have that someday. But anytime you talk about the Olympics, it's a prestigious thing.
0: You better believe it is. And to win a gold medal is, as you well know, is one of the most unique things a human being can do.
1: And to this very day, you know, I'm just really proud of that medal. But do you know that gold medal did so much for me? I mean, now, it was a day where you couldn't take money if you were a college athlete or a high school athlete. But it wasn't the amount of money or things like that. It was the people that I associated with and met in all of those years mm-hmm. is what made things mm-hmm. nice for me.
0: And opened all those doors.
1: Yes, it opened a lot of doors. And then finally, now with the Olympic things. Can you imagine if I'd been running today and been able to, I could have made a lot of money professionally. Yes. But I did well, and I haven't got anything to complain about. It wasn't all about money, I'll tell you that.
0: Well, I want to play a song before we take a break, and I've chosen one because it was written by a fellow that you and I both knew and thought the world of. And I've played this song probably no telling how many times in the last 8 years we've been on the air. But it's one of my all-time favorite cowboy songs, and it was written by our friend Johnny Bond, and it's called Cimarron. Here we go, by Jimmy Wakely.

0: love that song, Dean, and I really thought the world of Johnny Bond, and I know you did too.
1: Well, Johnny Bond was with Gene Autry all those years, and of course, Gene was my first hero. And my gosh, the Cass County Boys and Johnny Bond and all those guys, Pat Buttram, Smiley Burnett, all those guys were my heroes. I knew as much about Gene Autry as anybody because I wanted to make it my business. And I never will forget, Red, the first time that my grandmother took me to Fort Worth Fat Stock Show. And I saw Gene down there with that Diamond D truck with that big trailer there. And he had Champion and Champion Jr. on it. And he came out there and did all those tricks with those horses. That's why I've got it. That's why I've had
0: always
1: had
0: those. Trick horse.
1: And I got a trick horse as good as old Champ.
0: But you folks stay with us. We'll be right back with more of Cowboy Corner and my special guest and my dear friend, Mr. Dean Smith.
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3: 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Custer is control is expected at 5:45. Southern at 6:45. Everyone else has been code red, but we do have some releases. Dawson, Norris, and Howard Greeley, you may restart your systems. Again, Dawson, Norris, Howard Greeley, you may restart your systems at this time. Again, be paying attention to KRVN for any early release of control announcements coming up.
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1: The 880 Weather Watch for South Central Nebraska and North Central Kansas calls for a heat advisory going in effect on Monday across much of the region. Mostly clear tonight. Lows fall into the low 70s in most areas. Monday, sunny and hot. A lot of areas getting to or above 100 for highs. Monday night, mostly clear. Lows head back down to the low 70s across the region. Tuesday, lots more sunshine. Highs range from the low 90s in parts of Nebraska to the upper 90s in parts of north central Kansas. Then a slight chance for showers and storms arise mainly in Nebraska and mainly late Tuesday night. From the 880 Weather Center, I'm Phil Jensko. For more, check KRVN.com.
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3: 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The Great Plains depends on 880 KRVN Lexington.
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5: Welcome to Cowboy Corner. I'm Red Steagall here in the bunkhouse with Buck and Badger and all the boys and my very dear friend, Mr. Dean Smith, from Breckenridge, Ivan,
6: Eliasville,
5: South Bend, Eliasville,
6: Graham,
5: south of Graham, Texas.
6: Hollywood.
5: Formerly of
6: Formerly of the land of fruits and nuts.
5: Oh, Dean, we talked about your athletic career and winning a gold medal in the Olympics.
6: Yes, sir.
5: Now you've gone to Hollywood. And let's touch a little bit about some of the first things that happened to you.
6: Well,
5: those are the most memorable when you boil it all down.
6: The first thing that happened to me is I had to go out there and spend 21 months in the Army. And that was something that I wanted to do and, you know, serve for my country. And while I was out there, I went to up to Hollywood to meet a guy named Bud McFadden, who was a great All-American at Texas. And he talked me into signing with the Los Angeles Rams. And I thought, well, I'll sign with these Rams. They'll think I'm I was the fastest man in the National Football League, but I was also the smallest that year in 1957. So anyway, I get to Ram camp, and Bud, he was ill and didn't show up. Well, I remember being there for two or three weeks, and I remember John Arnett and Dale Schaffner and all those guys were at Soldiers Field playing the All-Star game. Well, they wanted me to run them a foot race as a big PR thing. Well, I outran them when they got back to that training camp. But then one day, Sid Gilman called me, and he said, Dean, I'm going to send you over to Pittsburgh. And I said, you know, Mr. Gilman, I said, I only reason why I signed with y'all, I wanted to be near Hollywood so I could get in Western movies, to be honest. And I said, I'm sorry, but I just don't want to go back there. I don't know anybody back east, and it's too cold for me. So I had met a guy named Jim Bumgarner in 1953 at the Roosevelt Hotel through a friend of mine, J.W. Mashburn, who was a great Olympian from mm-hmm. Capitol High School in Oklahoma City. And I thought, well, I'm going to go by and see Jim Bumgarner and see if he can get me in the movies. Well, I go by there. I've got a brand-new Oldsmobile convertible, and it's got 34 payments on it. And I had that doggone car so full of clothes, it's unbelievable. Well, I get to the front gate, and believe it or not, the cop said, we don't have anybody here by that name, Jim Bumgarner. And I said, well, I know you do. I saw him. You know, I talked to him about 6 months ago. They said, no, sir, we sure don't. I said, to heck with it. I got in my car and drove back to Breckenridge, and Mama was living up here in town. And I didn't know what I was going to do, because I sure didn't know just what was going to happen to the rest of my life. So about a week later, I picked up the Dallas Morning News, and on the front page of Parade magazine was a picture of James Garner. He had done the pilot on Maverick. And I told my grandmother, I said, you know, Mama, I'm going to go down there, and I'm going to ask if he can get me in the movie business, maybe as a stuntman. But I really wanted to be an actor, but, you know, I knew that I could ride, run, and jump. She said, son, if that's really what you want to do, that's what you ought to do. I went down there, saw Jim. He was so nice to me. Within 10 days, I was back in California. Him and Hoyt Bowers and Hugh Benson and Bill R., who was Jack Warner's son-in-law, they got me in the unions, and that's how I got my start.
5: Well, I'll be doggone. And Jim Garner today is a very special friend, one of the greatest guys that I know.
6: He is a super guy.
5: He just... You know that he'd do anything in the world.

0: world for you if he likes you.
1: Do you know, I've been really lucky, Red. My mother is buried in Oklahoma, and she died there when I was 23 months old. But there's been four people in Oklahoma that's been really good to me. That's Jim Garner, Dale Robertson, Ben Johnson, and Eddie Gaylord. And those guys were just terrific to me. And but I, you know, often wondered why all those guys always were so good. Now, I've been closer with Dale because I'd worked with him, and he's been more like a father figure to me. He's not old enough to be my father, but mm-hmm. he's just been a special friend. Ben Johnson, him and Carol, I just loved to death, and I just couldn't have better friends than when I got my golden boot. Jim Garner was doing Space Cowboys with Clint Eastwood, and he did a film clip on me, and of course, you and I, we roped together at the Lazy E for, 16 years, and we got to being better friends all the time. But that's kind of how I got started.
0: Well, I want you to promise me that you'll come back and do some more shows with us.
1: I'll promise you that I'll do it, and I'd be glad to.
0: I know that you've got a wealth of stories, and we could spend a long time talking. And so I'm going to ask you to stay for supper because Badger's going to fix us some beefsteaks. And I know he doesn't look like he's very clean, but his kitchen's pretty clean, and he does make a good steak.
1: I'll promise you I'll brag on his coffee.
0: Yeah. You folks stay with us. We'll be right back with more of Cowboy Corner.
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0: This portion of Cowboy Corner is brought to you by our friends at the Four Sixes Ranches. Horses with a history, brands with a background. You're listening to Cowboy Corner. I'm Red Steagall here in the bunkhouse with Jake and Badger and old Dan and Leon and all the rest of the boys. And we're listening to the voice of Dean Smith, one of my very dearest friends, a great athlete, a great horseman. And he loved the West more than just about anybody I know. So we're talking about horses. So here's a poem that I wrote back in 1994. It's called The Bay. They was hiring at the Pitchfork, and I had cowboyed some, knew just enough to think I knew it all. A neighbor

My daddy said he knew Bob Morehouse well, so he got me on the Roundup crew that fall. The wagon boss issued my string when I got in that night. I hadn't even seen my horses yet. He told me what their names are, but then I ain't good with names. I do remember one of them was Rhett. Next morning, we stretched out our lines and made a rope corral. The horses knew exactly where to go. I asked this cowboy next to me, "What color is old Rhett?" He smiled and said, "Son, I don't rightly know." The horses stirred up clouds of dust inside the rope corral, and the cowboys stood with bridles in their hands. As each would call a horse's name, the wagon boss would nod, and a loop would settle deep inside the band. He swung a big, wide Houlihan, an artist with a rope. He filled a loop with almost every try. The light was sort of hazy, but he recognized each horse by his silhouette against the morning sky. I saw this big raw bane bay horse in the middle of the pack. I told this older cowboy, "Look at that. You see that long-haired cow-hocked thing standing over there?" He said, "The one that moves just like a cat?" I said, "No, that big jug-headed thing with windpuffs on his hocks." "You mean the one with big old saucer eyes?" "No," I said, "that cat-ham thing with feet like dinner plates. I've never seen an ankle quite that size." He said, "You mean that bay horse with the nice short cannon bones? Just watch the way he makes his nostrils flare. His heart's as big as Texas and his lungs are built to match. That kind of horse will take you anywhere." I said, "I'm talking about the one that's got the droopy ear and a scar across the middle of his face. You mean the one with withers that set well above his neck? Them kind of withers keep your cack in place." He stared right at the horses, never once looked out my way. "And I can't find the one he's talking about. But he don't seem to see that ugly thing I'm pointing to. Was going to ask him. Before I got it out, it came his turn. He called a name. A loop flew through the air. Out came the one that I was pointing to. He said, 'This year's my favorite horse. I've had him since he's three. He's seen some wrecks, but he ain't nearly through.' Now, ain't it funny how we saw that bay through different eyes? He saw the good, I only saw the bad. And all the time he knew that I was talking about his horse. He never cussed or acted like he's mad. He knew that I would hang myself. He handed me the rope, and sure enough, I pulled the noose up tight. Through all the time we've rode together, he ain't brought it up, and I ain't had to tell him he was right. Oh, it's my turn. Catch me, Rhett, that big flea-bitten gray, the one whose withers set above his neck, with eyes as big as saucers and them nice short cannon bones, the kind you can depend on in a wreck." I'm proud of that poem. And I'm proud of Marty Robbins for writing this song and recording. It's called San Angelo, one of my favorite cities. Here's Marty. North of

0: San Angelo. Thank you, Marty Robbins. I want to do a poem that I wrote in 1994. It's called The Song of the West. I'm riding a pasture I've never been in where the cattle are brushwise and wild. Rode up on some headstones out here on the ridge, there's a man and his wife and a child. There's not a foundation. I've looked all around, no signs of a house here at all. No fence posts and barbed wire, old wagon parts, no trace of a barn or a stall. I looked all around for the sign of a town, but the base of the ridge is all clear. So why were they buried on top of this hill? Did something real bad happen here? Were they part of a wagon train headed out west when the cholera struck them all down? Or did they try to cross where the river was high, went under, and all of them drowned? Perhaps they were trailing out here all alone to a homestead, the land of their dreams. When the Kiowa came out of nowhere that day, did they die to the sound of their screams? Way down in the valley I saw some flat ground where a man could have turned up some sod. I don't understand why, 'cause it's dry as a bone, but the nesters trust those things to God. Could be they was ranchers, the last of their breed. They first saw their claim from this hill. They made their kids promise to bring them back here, where they're spending eternity still. Took all kinds of people to settle this land, the hardy, the good, and the best. Whatever they were and whatever they did, they're a verse in the Song of the West. I was tempted to write that poem by some headstones I found out on the edge of the Canadian River, and I still am baffled about why they were buried up there. You folks stay with us. We'll be right back with more of Cowboy Corner. Well, we finally finished my autobiography. 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
1: 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We have one district that is scheduled to go to control at 6:45. Otherwise, we have three districts that are code green: Dawson, Norris, and Howard Greeley. Otherwise, Custard, McCook, Perennial, Southern, Twin Valleys, Loup Valleys, South Central, and Southwest. 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It looks at 6:45. So all code red, except for Dawson, Norris, and Howard Greeley. 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
0: 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Join us on RFD TV as we explore another trail somewhere west of Wall Street. For a song of inspiration, I've chosen one by Danny. It's called The Broken Ones. I love this song. Here's Danny. Maggie.

0: Thank you, little brother. I sure appreciate you doing that song and letting us play it on the air. Well, as my old daddy would say, we got this one saucered and blowed. It's time for us to ride on out of here. We got lots of work to do. On behalf of myself, Red Stegall, and Jake and Badger and old Dan and Leon and all the rest of the boys, our producer, Mr. Roger Ramsey, the fella who holds it together for all of us, Mr. Sean Studer, thanks for riding along with us. We hope we taught you something about the West you didn't know, or maybe brought back an old memory. Cowboy Corner is brought to you by our friends at 4-6 Ranches. 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In all the paths you take in life, make sure a few of them are dirt. John Muir said that. 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
2: News on Carmen Roberts. The death toll of U.S. soldiers killed in action since Friday in the Iran war rises to 4. U.S. military found the remains of the missing soldier in Jordan, where 2 others died in Iran's attacks on Friday.
3: Iran has menaced the base in Jordan and other bases in their neighboring countries with drones and missiles. Most are intercepted, but on Friday, one got through the defenses in Jordan.
2: Fox's Mike Tobin in Tel Aviv. The 4th U.S. service member died in Iraq during a controlled detonation of a downed Iranian drone. Republican Congressman Michael McCaul tells Fox News what's next.
4: The military is going to move in, take out their launch pads, take out their ability to send Shahed drones to hit tankers, the missiles.
2: And Spain wins the FIFA World Cup Championship, defeating Argentina 1-0. 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
12: The 880 Weather Watch for South Central Nebraska and North Central Kansas calls for a heat advisory going in effect on Monday across much of the region. Mostly clear tonight. Lows falling to the low 70s in most areas. Monday sunny and hot. A lot of areas getting to or above 100 for highs. Monday night mostly clear. Lows head back down to the low 70s across the region. Tuesday, lots more sunshine. Highs range from the low 90s in parts of Nebraska to the upper 90s in parts of north central Kansas. Then a slight chance for showers and storms arise mainly in Nebraska and mainly late Tuesday night. From the 880 Weather Center, I'm Phil Jensko. For more, check KRVN.com.
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Attention irrigators on load management. Let's see where we're at right now. We are mostly code red today. In fact, everybody has been code red except for Southern, who will go code red at 6:45 in a few minutes here. But we do have release. So code green now for Dawson, Norris, Howard, Greeley, and then going code green, McCook and South Central. So again, we're starting to see a few code greens and we're seeing some release on the irrigation systems, letting them get restarted. Listen to KRVN for a possible early release of control announcements also.

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0: We're going fast, so join us September 29th through October 7th on a New England trip that's actually relaxing, starting in Boston, where you'll walk the same path as Paul Revere, but at a much less urgent pace. Tour the Old North Church, enjoy real clam chowder in Quincy Market, no guessing required, explore Salem, then sit back while we do the driving through the White Mountains, covered in fall colors you only see on calendars. 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
4: The 880 Weather Watch for South Central Nebraska and North Central Kansas calls for a heat advisory going in effect on Monday across much of the region. Clear overnight. Lows falling to the low 70s in most areas. Monday sunny and hot. A lot of areas getting to or above 100 for highs. Monday night, mostly clear. Lows head back down to the low 70s across the region. Tuesday, lots more sunshine. Highs range from the low 90s in parts of Nebraska to the upper 90s in parts of north central Kansas. Then a slight chance for showers and storms arise mainly in Nebraska and mainly late Tuesday night. From the 880 Weather Center, I'm Phil Jensko. For more, check KRVN.com.
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7: The remains of that third missing U.S. service member have been recovered, so you're talking about three people killed.